0: And you are listening to Flashpoints on Pacifica Radio. And this is a part of what we call the Election Crimes Bulletin. We've been working specifically with Greg for many years on, along with him on his investigations into various aspects of election and the way in which people, oftentimes poor people, oftentimes black people, are cheated out of their vote. And but it's a story that we haven't heard until Greg Palast came along. So we've been working on this with him for many years. But Greg, I want to talk to you about the film that you made. Talk to sort of tell us what you did here in terms of Long Knife and identifying the connection between the indigenous community and the Coke oil.
1: It's a pretty bloody, yeah. Well, let me tell you,
0: raping
1: that. It's pretty
0: the land. Yeah,
1: yeah. It's a pretty bloody connection. So I'm making a film with the for the wonderful producers George and Leonardo DiCaprio, and narrated by the extraordinary Robert De Niro, and the film is called Long Knife: The Osage Nation, Coke Oil, and the New Killers of the Flower Moon. And now, this is the story of the Koch brothers and American natives that you have not heard. The Koch brothers and the Koch brothers owned a little oil company with and a trucking company called Koch Trucking. If you saw the film Killers of the Flower Moon, you find out that the Osage tribe were the wealthiest people in the world because they had struck the biggest. It was the biggest oil strike in the world, hit in around 1920, and so they were very, very wealthy. And some of them actually got to California. You may know Maria Tallchief, America's first prima ballerina. Well, she is the daughter of the Tall Chief. That's why she's Maria Tallchief. She is not Russian, as most people think. She's indigenous Osage. And so they had all their big oil stolen. Sinclair, Exxon, Getty Oil, 100% of Getty Oil's first money, billions, came from a single property that they took from the Osage. And so J. Paul Getty became the richest man in the world from Osage money, and they began to starve the natives. They had a little bit of oil left. The Bureau of Indian Affairs allowed, there was so little oil that they couldn't run pipes from the drilling. So they had trucks come out to pick up the oil, and they contracted, the BIA allowed a contract with Coke Industries, this small trucking company, which was just then called Coke Trucking. And they would take the oil and then tell the natives how much money, how much oil they had taken. Well, they would write down that they took 15 barrels of oil in a truck, and they actually took 25 barrels of oil. Altogether, they stole $6 billion of oil from the Osage, almost all of it. $6 billion. And that theft is the basis of the entire Coke fortune. So as we say, behind every great fortune is a great crime. In the Coke's case, this is the crime, stealing from the Osage Nation. So we've done a film for the DiCaprios, following up on their film, Killers of the Flower Moon, Leo's original film. And this brings us up to date, the last 100 years, working very closely with Chief Standing Bear of the tribe, who, by the way, is a great trial lawyer. That was also helpful to us, that the chief is Oklahoma's top trial lawyer. And we are exposing the real source of the wealth that was stolen from the Osage and created the Coke machine. Now, what happened was, we also have in the film, believe it or not, the chief FBI agent in charge of the investigation. The natives caught the Kochs, but they couldn't do anything about it. So they went to the FBI, and the FBI sent out their top agents, who literally caught the Coke truckers stealing the oil, on camera. They got 50 confessions, and they all said the same thing. We did this for Charlie, Charlie Koch. It was, and Charlie Koch personally and directly directed the theft. He got daily reports on the theft. We have all the internal documentation, and believe it or not, in our film, you'll see a confession from Charlie Koch on camera, which was buried. Now, you would say, well, shouldn't he have gone to jail? Oh, yeah. The FBI, with the Justice Department, impaneled a grand jury. They wrote up an indictment. They had the evidence, and a judge said, I've never seen such an obvious case of daylight thievery in my career. And then the Koch basically launched the Koch network, and he purchased himself a Congress. He bought every senator, Republican and Democratic, in sight, and got the prosecutor removed and replaced with a Koch-related attorney. And the charges against Koch Industries and against Charlie Koch, he was facing 90 years in prison, and he got out of it completely. He walked away clean as a bird to then go on to steal more and to buy more politicians and get away with it. And today the Osage are not only fighting, it's not that they're even fighting to get compensation. They're fighting now for something else, to stop this from happening, because not only to get their sovereignty back. So we are bringing it up to date. They're in a fight with the Trump administration now over sovereignty. That, and what that means, we hear this fancy word sovereignty. It means that the Osage Nation want it, which is also Osage County. They just want the rights of any county to tell Koch Industries and the other oil companies that left them with filth to clean up their mess. They were left with 16,000 abandoned oil wells spewing methane. It is one of the worst. It's just punching big holes in the ozone layer. And in fact, the last head of Sierra Club said, look, we spent all our time going after CO2. We should have been going after methane, which is 80 times worse than CO2. They've got all these open methane wells. And in addition, that stuff is spewing poisons onto their reservation. So it's a fight about exposing what the Kochs have done, exposing the corruption in our political system, exposing the corruption of oil, and now exposing and trying to correct an absolute environmental catastrophe. And that's the film Long Knife. But I have to say, we've held off the releasing and doing distribution on that film with the kind agreement of George and Leonardo DiCaprio, so we could work, and they're helping us on this election series, because everything's on the line in this election.
0: Yes.
1: And they just really want us, what can we do to save votes? We are doing this in coordination with a Rainbow Push, Transformative Justice Coalition, and the NAACP of Atlanta. Also SV Rep, the Latino Mobilization Organization. So, you know, so everything. So I'd love to get back to the film about Koch and the Osage, but right now it's like line drive to the nose, man, on the election.
0: We're right with you, and that's why obviously the Election Crimes Bulletin here comes in to bring, with your help, to bring the spotlight back, because who knows what little tricks, because the Trump has extraordinary power, and he exercises it in the face, generally speaking, Greg, yourself excluded, of incredible terror on the part of people who should be speaking up.
1: Well, I know. I mean, David. Yeah, exactly.
0: Go on, Dave, please.
1: Like I said, Republican federal prosecutor David Iglesias was horrified when Bush did it, but Bush kept it on the QT. He wasn't public about it. This guy's saying publicly, if you don't start busting people on these phony fraud charges, you're going to lose your job at Justice. That's what happened under Bush. But he kept denying it in congressional hearings. Oh, no, this never happened. We would never do such a thing. This guy's in your face. And is, you know, here's the danger, is that the Justice Department, Civil Rights Division, is these are the voting cops on the beat, and it's like the mafia has taken over the cops. They are the cops. It's the perpetrators. And so it's like, who do you call? You know, you can't call Ghostbusters. Who do you call? So all we can do, the point of a Jim Crow Reloaded at saveyourvote.org is to warn people this is happening and you're going to have to save your vote. Yeah. I don't know what else to do. This is a national cry that we're sending out. Thank you. You know, I got to, okay, let me say something very, very important. Are you going to hear this on National Petroleum Radio, which is begging Coke and others for money? No, you're not. And you're certainly not going to hear it on the big networks. You know, even though, you know, when I worked for The Guardian and I worked for BBC, ABC was our American partner. They weren't going to touch our stuff. Washington Post was The Guardian's partner. They weren't going to touch this stuff. At most, they'd say, oh, they would take my report and then say, they'd say that Democrats made an accusation. But Democrats didn't make an accusation. We found the facts. There were no Democrats. By the way, Democrats are completely useless on this topic. So believe me, they don't say anything. So that's – but what I do have, when I was calling from England, when I was calling from Venezuela, when I was calling from Georgia, deepest, darkest Duluth, Georgia, the only place I knew I could count on to get out the word was Flashpoints and the Pacifica Network and KPFA. But I knew that if I called Dennis and said, look, I got something important, you have never once in 25 years said, nah, Greg, I'm not interested. That's not for us. Not once in 25 years. So I have to thank you, Dennis, because without Flashpoints, I don't know how I would get the word out. Yes, I've got the stars, you know, like the DiCaprios and other major stars, Jamie Foxx and others who help us out, Viola Davis.
0: You're pretty good at getting it out. Yeah. I'm glad to be a part of the crowd.
1: But you're the only news outlet. No, I get out through celebrity socials because I have to sneak around the news industry of America. If I'm on BBC on the nightly news, it doesn't carry here except when I'm on Flashpoint. Flashpoint is a lifesaver. It's the refugee camp for real news and real reporters. So real reporters, like myself, Jeremy Scalin, us, we go to Flashpoints because we know that we will have all

0: getting out my reports into my home country. I love being all over the world on mainstream media, but there's an electronic Berlin Wall where the signal bounces off and I can only sneak it through KPFK, Flashpoint, Dennis Bernstein, Pacifica, your sister station, KPFK. I want to see, this is a personal plea. No one's asking me. Open your checkbooks, open your hearts. By the way, I also not only provide reports, I provide the checks too. Okay?
1: Yeah, thank you.
0: My wallet where my mouth is. All right? And I appreciate others joining me.
1: Beautiful. Thank you. Be safe, Greg. Come back. Keep us posted, really. Thank you.
0: I will, sir. Thanks. Bye.
1: All right. You are listening to Flashpoints on Pacifica Radio. We're going to take another break, and we're going to ask you to help us. We thank Greg for those kind words, and we need to know that you're out there and that you care about this kind of work, just that you support the work itself, the dialogue that we have through people like Greg Palast, what we can do with that kind of support and that kind of collective consciousness. It's extraordinary, the people who pass in front of these microphones, and you all, ultimately, listener sponsorship, you all make it possible. Do you have $5 or $10 or $15 or $25 a month? That would be beautiful. If this is my 40th year, maybe you can afford to stand up for $40. We could have the $40 40-year fund. Or we can have 40, 80, there are 40 splits of 40. $160, by the way, will get you End Times Fascism and the Fight for the Living World. That's Naomi Klein's book, and that's blowing my mind off the back of my head. Stay with us. We will be back.

And you're listening to Flashpoints on Pacifica Radio. Let me see if I can be a little more lucid here, clear for you. We're asking you to support the work we do here. I have a very powerful thank you gift for you if you're interested. This new book by Naomi Klein has me riveted. End Times Fascism and the Fight for the Living World. And Naomi really explains how this is all happening and why these folks now have so much power, how they got there, what we need to know to help sort of defend ourselves. Amazing book, big fat book that could hold back a stadium door. We would love for you to get a copy. You can get a copy at $160 contribution, 1-800-439-5732, or you can just subscribe for $10 or $15 or $25 or that much a month and just show that you care about the open flow of information, that you understand that this scrappy, no holds barred truth to power network is more important than ever, and that you're willing to take an action that nobody makes you take, but that your mind and your heart and every cell in your body says is the right thing to do. Can I get 10 or 15 of you to be really calling, you know, make this easy? It's a struggle sometimes. It's hard to keep it going. We need your help to keep it going. You are the reason we can keep it going. 1-800-439-5732. 1-800-439-5732. I would like it if you could make our phones ring off the hooks, taking that action that makes it possible for us to continue to celebrate this marvelous invention.

0: invented by people in 1949 who understood very well how important it is to have a mechanism, to have this kind of free speech operation that the people can use to talk to each other, because really that's what it is. We every day convene, we think together, we listen to some of the most extraordinary people of our time, people standing up for justice, people transforming our culture, standing up against the corporate interests that want to destroy our lives. We give a platform to free speech. 1-800-439-5732. Won't you stand with us? I would love for once to get 20 of you calling at once, standing up, saying, yes, I'm throwing my hand up in the air for Free Speech Radio. As I said, this is my 40th year coming to you, using these airwaves to raise consciousness, to make everybody's thoughts available to everybody else. 1-800-439-5732. 1-800-439-5732. I also want to tell you that Chris Hedges has a brand new book. It's mighty powerful. It's called Requiem for Gaza. It's a $190 contribution. Chris Hedges and cartoonist, extraordinary cartoonist Joe Sacco, their latest collaboration, presenting testimony of displaced Palestinians who survived the genocide. Requiem for Gaze. It combines comics and single images drawn by Sacco within the narrative written by Hedges. Extraordinary work. A bit of genius. $190. It's a bit expensive, but if you've got a little extra, this is something that would be extraordinary for you to have, and a wonderful way to stand up for Free Speech Radio. We need you to stand up now. This is the first day. I'm hoping the first day of my 40th year on the air, and I'm hoping you will give us $40 to help me celebrate. 1-800-439-5732. 1-800-439-5732. I think my good brother Miguel Gavilan Molina is joining us now from the North Bay. Gavilan, are you with us?
1: Absolutely, Dennis. And this is time, folks. There is a massive crisis in the country. You know, there's massive crisis on the planet. There's the potential nuclear war happening in the Middle East. We just don't know. But one thing we do know is there's going to be a battle at the ballot box. And this affects everybody, not a particular class, not a particular ethnic group. It affects everybody. Right now, there is a verbal arsonist, chronic pathological liar, sexual predator in the Oval Office. And, you know, he's built an army, a domestic army of terrorists. You know, these are rogue thugs without badges. And they have the ability, think about this, the ability to punish you with their, you know, with their tactics, and your life held in balance in their hands. They're the executioners, judges, you know, and jury, all wrapped up in one. This is the time to rise, people. You know, I know everybody has lives, jobs, careers, you know, domestic situations. You live in, you know, communities, et cetera, et cetera. But now we need to come together. Help us rise against the regime. Help us push back the efforts to take away our rights to vote, take away our free speech, and take away our right to the press. This is the time, folks, not mañana, not tomorrow, or not when it's convenient. Sometimes what is inconvenient and uncomfortable, you know, is difficult for some, but this is one of those times. We need you to get to the phone. We are the source. We are the beacon of light, you know, and our independence, and this radio station is one of the most precious assets the Bay Area, this part of California, has, and it requires your support to preserve. So this is the time. Go to your phones. 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You know, I know it might be difficult for some folks, but $10, as I've been saying for years, you know, give up a fancy coffee and a pastry. Just once a month out of 30 days, just once. 1-800-439-5732 and send it to us. Yeah, I know money's tough. You know, it's hurting everybody, you know, and it's particularly the working class that is suffering. But I know there's people out there who believe, like myself, that we have the power to retake the country, to reconstruct democracy, to really reflect the diverse, you know, just society we live in, civil society. 1-800-439-5732. You know, we've seen it. This is the time also, if the lines are busy, do it online, kpfa.org. I know there's money up in the North Coast, in the wine, cannabis, you know, areas of the state, in the Green Emerald Triangle. We need your support. If someone out there can do more than $10 a month, give us $1,000, you know, so we can do a play, you know, we can do a match on this show and show the fascist regime, you know, those that hate and just perpetuate violence and division, that we are one community, one people, one world. 1-800-439-5732.
0: Let me tell folks, if you're at all a reader and you want to understand in depth how the hell we got to this place in history, this is a powerful book. End times fascism. Fascism is the word. You know it. If your eyes are open, if you've been watching what's unfolding here, watching the way Trump has been taking action, you know that you're watching something interesting, very close to fascism unfolding right before your eyes. And this book, by Naomi Klein is a good one, to give you the details. And believe me, it'll blow your mind. So if you have a little extra, and you want to support the show and get a good book and you're a reader, End Times Fascism and the Fight for the Living World. Naomi Klein and Astra Taylor, been reading it. I've been staying up late nights struggling. Can't put it down. 1-800-439-5732. Again, there's the new Chris Hedges' book, Requiem for Gaza, $190 contribution. Hedges and the cartoonist Joe Sacco, latest collaboration. Very compelling, I understand. 1-800-439-5732. There are four beautiful, loving people who are standing up for Free Speech Radio. They're patiently waiting to make their contribution, to make their feelings known, their support known for us here at KPFA and Pacifica Radio. We're asking, I'm really hoping that I can get, I know I'm sort of a dreamer, I really am, but I could, right now there are four people calling. It would be nice to make it 14 people. We can do that. We used to be able to do that. Are there people out there who understand the crucial nature of this fragile invention called KPFA and who want to stand by it, who want to take an action that you take because you're supporting something, because you want to do something positive for humanity? You want to celebrate free speech. That's what we are. We are a celebration of free speech. 1-800-439-5732. Please celebrate with Miguel and I. Please stand together for this marvelous invention called KPFA Pacifica here in the Bay Area. 1-800-439-5732. 1-800-439-5732. End Times Fascism and the Fight for the Living World by Naomi Klein. Check it out. Lucy checked it out. Thank you so much, Lucy. Anonymous, we thank you. Anonymous, in San Francisco, we thank you. In Sanger, California, Anonymous, we thank you. 1-800-439-5732. We've got $610 in. We have a $3,000 goal. 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Maybe you're battling it out with the kids to get them to do their homework. 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
1: Well, this is the time, folks, to rise up. You know, there's a lot of distractions, and the oligarchy, the billionaires, you know, they're buying up all, you know, means of communication. They control the communication satellites and it all. And they realized a long time ago, just keep the populace distracted. You know, sport after sport after sport, concert after concert after concert, clips after clips after clips, you know, on and on and on. And people aren't paying attention. People need to distract themselves for a bit, put down that gadget, that AI device, and look out the window. Democracy is dead. We need to revive it. You know, what we've seen here is civil society is being destroyed by this army called ICE, inhumane cruelty, you know, program that the government has, you know, as I've said it, inhumane cruelty enforcement. Well, we need to rise up, folks, to rise up together, rise up against the regime, and let's get ready for the battle at the ballot box. If you don't think your vote counts, then you need to wake up to reality. You know, this station was started back in 1949, as Dennis has stated, you know, and in today's world, this station is more crucial than ever. 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But here we are now. We exist because you, the community, demands it. No ads, no corporate strings, you know, no industrial monies, you know, no government grants. We just do justice with truth-telling. 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You know, it's getting darker and darker as we get close to the elections. And this is the time, folks, to rally together. Wake up your neighbors. Wake up your family. If they're not paying attention, turn off that screen. People need to pay attention. Your lifestyles, what we know of civil society, is eroding. And if this person isn't stopped in the Oval Office, this country will be destroyed. It will not resemble anything you and I grew up, you know, in the 50s, 60s, and 70s. This is the time. We are the resistance. We are the pushback. 1-800-439-5732. 5732. This is the time to rise, folks, not mañana or when it's convenient. Action sometimes requires you to sacrifice a little of yourself for others. 1-800-439-5732. We here at Flashpoints and Flash Honda, we will march. We will protest. We will go to vigils. We will be at rallies. And we have for years. We do that because we know you have our backs. Now we need it more. I just finished a week on and off on Latino Heritage Indigenous Month. And we did a whole thing in San Francisco on the weekend of a lowrider parade, which was just incredibly culturally visual and powerful. Well, we're out there in the streets. We're out there covering these things. When you get reports, you get them from ground zero. We don't take it down. We don't download it from some other source. We go to the source itself, and that's what we do. 1-800-439-5732.
0: 1-800-439-5732. We thank you, Joseph, from San Jose. Thank you, Marita, from San Anselmo. She got the Requiem for Gaza by Chris Hedges, illustrated by Joe Sacco. An extraordinary project, $190 contribution. But if you've just got $10 or $15 or $25, ring us up. Tell us you're out there. $10 is fine. $25 is fine. It's beautiful. If you have a little extra, you can give us $5 or $10 or $15 a month. On the monthly basis is a wonderful way to subscribe to this beautiful radio station as I continue to drop books all over the place. 1-800-439-5732. Miguel and I are here. We're here on the first day of this fund drive. We've raised about $900. We were really hoping to raise $2,000. So I admit we're about $1,100 short at this point. We have three people on the line. If we maybe made that to six, we could make our goal. 1-800-439-5732. Three beautiful people who are standing up and putting their money where their beliefs are, supporting free speech radio, making it possible for us to continue to do the work we've been doing for decades. More important now than ever to speak truth to power. Did you hear the kinds of information we got from Greg Pallison, the kinds of investigations that he was involved in with the in-depth reporting that you wouldn't hear anywhere else? All about election protection. In the deepest way, we've been doing that kind of reporting in terms of protecting your vote with Greg Pallison for 20 years. We've been working with Greg. We've been a partnership. We form flashpoints. The KPFA teams make connections with other groups, with other community groups, and we share information and we work together and we have a powerful message that we want to continue to bring you. Free speech. 1-800-439-5732. There are four beautiful people on the line. How about number five? Where are you, number five? Maybe you're in Santa Cruz. 1-800-439-5732. Are you in Sonoma County? 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Santa Rosa, can I get somebody from every town in this community to stand up right now and make a difference, to step forward for Free Speech Radio? We need your help. We want to keep doing the work. We want to lock arms and do it with you. You are us. 1-800-439-5732. Four beautiful people on the line. Please be patient. Let's make 4-8. 1-800-439-5732. Number five, are you out there? Are you out there? Can you join us? Maybe you're in San Rafael. Maybe you are south of San Francisco. Maybe you're on the edge of the city. 1-800-439-5732. 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If you believe in the work, and I'm speaking right at you now, if you believe in the kind of coverage we do in terms of the genocide in Palestine, whether it's Nora Barros Friedman and the newscast from the Electronic Intifada, or it's Anita Barrows and a poem every day for the genocide, if that coverage, if that very special coverage about the genocide that's being prosecuted with the support of the United States government, if that reporting, that alternative reporting about that genocide is important to you, I'm asking you in these final minutes of this fund drive, of this fund day, of this funding hour, I should say, 1-800-439-5732. There are five people on the line. I hope these calls are starting to be answered. 1-800-439-5732. Five people on the line. We're at 1,160. Five beautiful people on the line. Come on, let's double it. Let's go out of here with a bang. Let's make history. Let's raise some cash together and keep this marvelous network strong and scrappy, speaking truth to power. 1-800-439-5732. 1-800-439-5732. Let's move that needle along. Thank you, Grace, from Sebastopol. Thank you, Linda, from Clovis, California. Thank you, Sandra, from Petaluma. 1-800-439-5732. We've got a few minutes to do this, folks. We've got a few minutes to make gold. We can do it. If we rise up together now, we can make a very big difference. 1-800-439-5732. 1-800-439-5732. 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Of course, I give my thanks to my brother, Miguel Gabilan Molina. We work together. We've been doing this for decades. 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Three people on the line. Let's make it six. Let's go out of here with six beautiful people on the line, throwing their fists in the air for Free Speech Radio. And you can keep calling after we go off the air. We would love to see you make that final pledge that'll put us over the top. 1-800-439-5732. Thank you, Gabilan. 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

0: Good evening. It's Tuesday, September 22nd. I'm Scott Baba. While others preach peace and cooperation at the United Nations General Assembly, President Trump threatens annihilation.
1: Do I annihilate the Islamic Republic and do it quick?
0: Vice President J.D. Vance announces the ejection of hundreds of thousands of Affordable Care Act recipients over fraud allegations.
2: We are stopping Obamacare enrollment for about 750,000 people, 750,000 people who we believe are fraudulently enrolled in the program.
0: And the family of a black teenager who died under unexplained circumstances rejects a grand jury decision not to investigate the death.
3: What we have learned is that we still have no answers. And the report reinforced the fact that Nolan was not given a thorough, transparent, and honest investigation.
0: These stories and more coming up from the studios of KPFA in Berkeley. This is the Pacifica Evening News. I'm Scott Baba. This week is the high-level week at the United Nations General Assembly, an annual event when world leaders gather to discuss and debate world policy. While many heads of state called for stability, President Trump took a different tack. Lauren Schmidt reports.
4: Dozens of world leaders, including President Trump, spoke at the United Nations on the first day of the 81st General Assembly's annual debate in New York City. In his final address to the yearly gathering, UN Secretary General Antonio Guterres warned that humanity faces four defining tests of power: war or peace, inequality, climate change, and artificial intelligence. He pleaded for a world built on interdependence.
5: The fault lines in our world are widening. Cracks have become canyons. Over the last decade, wars erupted with devastating consequences and dragged on with despicable cruelty. Civilians were targeted, human rights trampled, hunger weaponized, humanitarians killed, international law cast aside, and geopolitical divides have deepened and inequalities have intensified. Trust as frayed. And the climate crisis went from distant warning to daily reality, and artificial intelligence moved at a speed that has blindsided even those who created it.
4: But the UN chief noted that these are not separate crises.
5: They are chapters of the same story, the story of power.
4: Reflecting on his tenure, Guterres said he has seen an unprecedented change in how power is held and exercised.
5: We are witnessing an extraordinary transfer of power away from governments to a handful of private corporations and individuals. Their reach now extends across politics, economies, information flows, technological development, and the civic space on which societies depend.
4: He warned that corporations are gaining power and that decisions are being handed over to machines.
5: With artificial agents going rogue and lethal autonomous weapons going from science fiction to military reality.
4: Guterres warned that the UN's rules and institutions were written for a bygone era. He called for reforms to a multilateral system that he said is essential to peace.
5: It comes down to this. Will we act to ensure that power is governed by law or by force?
4: Force would be President Trump's answer when he seemed to make the ultimate threat against Iran.
1: Will a deal be made with Iran that lets them rebuild and create a far greater country than it ever was before? Maybe one of the greatest in the Middle East or even the world? Or do I annihilate the Islamic Republic and do it quickly, never giving them a chance to kill and destroy people and countries again? Do I drive them into hell with no chance of survival and no hope of future greatness or generations?
4: Such a threat from the UN podium is rare, but not without precedent. In 2017, Trump warned that the United States might, quote, totally destroy North Korea, close quote. His remarks on Iran also echo threats made earlier this year, where he said he'd bomb Iran back to the Stone Ages, and days later, he posted that, quote, a whole civilization will die tonight, never to be brought back again, close quote. He would also use the UN podium to attack the press, which has highlighted vulnerabilities exposed by the conflict.
1: The cowards and traitors would love to say the United States is low on munitions, but that's not true.
4: Trump's address comes just days after he banned three media outlets from the White House, CNN, MS Now, and Politico. So when he walked into the UN headquarters in New York this morning, he appeared surprised to see CNN chief White House correspondent Caitlin Collins.
6: Mr. President, two-thirds of Americans don't think the U.S. is winning the war with Iran. When will it?
1: So it's an honor to be here. I'm surprised that CNN is here covering me.
6: The United Nations allowed us in, sir.
1: You should not be here covering me. You said you weren't going to cover me. You shouldn't be covering me.
6: Two-thirds of Americans don't think that the U.S. is winning the war with Iran. When will it end?
1: We're making a lot of progress. Our country is doing really, really well. Thank you very much.
6: Americans don't think the United States is winning the war.
4: Collins would clarify that it was the United Nations who issued credentials. CNN's reporting has detailed the war's unpopularity and rising fuel costs. As today, September 22nd, marks the highest national average price of diesel ever recorded, continuing a string of records set nearly every day over the previous 2 weeks. A trend that has sparked concerns among Republicans who are seeking to hold their seats in the midterm elections, but not a concern for the president.
1: But I believe we'll make a deal right after the election. Because it doesn't make sense for them not to. They're waiting to see how I do in the midterm election. What they don't realize is that I'm not running. I did that already and won in a landslide. We won in a giant landslide. And I'll be here for 2.5 years. The Republican Party is running, and I'll be helping them. But I am not running. I gave absolutely no credence and will not give credence to the election when it comes to Iran. It doesn't even enter my mind. The only thing that does is that Iran will never have a nuclear weapon.
4: And despite starting a war, Trump would present himself as a peacemaker.
1: Since I took office, it has been my great honor to settle 8 wars.
4: Fact checkers with the Associated Press note that although Trump has helped to mediate disputes among several nations, his record is less clear-cut. In at least 2 cases where he claims to have ended a war, there was no war underway. And in addition to launching a war with Iran, Trump also celebrated the U.S. military operation that abducted Venezuelan President Nicolas Maduro and the subsequent oil deal with Venezuela's acting government.
1: The biggest oil companies in the world are going in, and the numbers are absolutely incredible. When you add the United States and Venezuela together, we have more than 60% of the oil in the world. So it's perhaps the biggest deal. It was a war, but it's perhaps the biggest deal ever made. To the victor belong the spoils. You've all heard that.
4: He would then turn his aim to Cuba, where his comments resulted in a walkout from Cuban officials.
1: My administration is also seeking a fundamental change in the situation in Cuba, where the communist regime is under great pressure. The biggest pressure they've ever been under. It's an absolutely failed state. It's failing like never before, and it will fall.
4: The Cuban delegation withdrew from the assembly, and later its foreign ministry, Bruno Rodriguez, would react on X, calling the president's speech full of, quote, falsehoods and slanders, Trump also hinted to a possible action in Mexico following his designation of cartels as foreign terrorist organizations. He celebrated the U.S. strikes on alleged drug boats, operations UN human rights experts have described as extrajudicial killings. And while other leaders called for slowing the development of artificial intelligence, Trump called for accelerating it.
1: In other words, welcome to the new world of superintelligence-SI. SI. Let's see if that goes. It sounds much better. It is much better, and it's much more accurate. Let's see if I have any power.
4: And while the newly elected far-right leaders of Chile and Peru spoke about expanding military cooperation across the region, leaders from Luxembourg and France called for civility and for humanitarian principles to prevail. For French President Emmanuel Macron, a central concern was who holds power and how they use it.
7: Ici se succèdent les discours.
0: Since this morning, speeches describing the state of the world have followed one another here, and I fear I will not be very original in describing it. Each has spoken of the return of imperialism and arrogance, and of a return to the use of force without rules or restraint. It is a world in which power is increasingly concentrated, where some believe they can undermine the international order to expand their borders. Others believe they can trample on the sovereignty of peoples and decide their fate for them. And still others believe they can determine the planet's future, whether concerning the climate or artificial intelligence. Fundamentally, the question before us is very simple. Do we want to live in this state of nature with a return to the law of the jungle or in a civilized international society?
7: Consiste à savoir si nous voulons vivre.
4: Macron, however, did not name Trump in his criticism. UN Secretary General Antonio Guterres has long urged world leaders to preserve cooperation. And his final message to the General Assembly on Tuesday carried added urgency. In his final address to the annual gathering of world leaders, he offered this appeal.
5: After 10 years, I hold one conviction even more strongly than when I have arrived. The greatest power is not the power to dominate, it is the power to build a future that works for everyone. Our shared future will be forged by whether humanity can govern power wisely, by upholding the law before impunity becomes normalized, by ending wars before they consume generations. So on January the 1st, when I'm no longer Secretary General, be sure of this, wherever I will be, whatever I will be doing, I will keep championing the conviction that peace is possible, that human dignity is universal, that the power of law must prevail over the law of power, and that our common future is worth fighting for. I will continue to stand up for the values of the United Nations Charter, and I will never, ever give up. Thank you.
4: Behind the scenes, attention is also turning to who will be the next leader of the UN. With Guterres' second five-year term ending December 31st with no clear successor. The General Assembly continues this week. Ukrainian President Volodymyr Zelensky and Iranian President Masoud Pezeshkian are scheduled to speak Wednesday. Israeli Prime Minister Benjamin Netanyahu is scheduled Thursday. And Palestinian President Mahmoud Abbas is expected to address the assembly the same day, but by video for a second year in a row, as the United States has denied him a visa, despite being bound by an agreement to protect access to UN meetings for representatives for member states. For KPFA News, I'm Lauren Schmidt.
0: Meanwhile, President Donald Trump said U.S. and Iranian officials met today, an unexpected engagement that came even as he threatened in his address to annihilate the Islamic Republic if a deal isn't reached soon. Trump told reporters that his chief envoys, Steve Witkoff and Jared Kushner, met for about 3 hours with the Iranian officials on the sidelines of the annual gathering of world leaders, but he offered few details about how the discussions transpired or the substance of the exchange. Trump said it was a, quote, very good meeting, The president later added that the Iranian officials were not high-level ones, but it was, quote, something.
8: Mr. President. Is there more about this Iranian meeting? Did Mr. Kushner and Mr. Witkoff participate?
9: Well, there's nothing to say. They had a very good meeting, very productive meeting, and they have another one scheduled in the very near future. And I think, Steve, if you want to, or Jared, want to say something, but they had a very productive meeting, yes.
8: I take it you don't want to say something?
10: Did they say anything about your speech today?
9: It's to their advantage to make a deal. And if we can do that, it's preferable, I guess. You know, there's two alternatives, and you heard them in my speech today. One is a very bad thing, and another, it could lead to greatness for the country. So I would think they'd want to do that.
0: The engagement comes after months of U.S.-Iran communications languishing following the collapse of a short-lived ceasefire that was brokered in June. U.S. and Iranian negotiators met separately with Qatari and Pakistani mediators in Doha in early July for indirect talks. Earlier in the day, Secretary of State Marco Rubio said Trump is open to meeting with Iran's President Masoud Pezeshkian while he's in New York for the General Assembly. President Trump also signed an agreement today with Denmark and Greenland to expand U.S. military presence on the island while keeping it under Danish and Greenlandic control, easing months of tension over his repeated calls for Greenland to become part of the United States. The deal, signed on the sidelines of the General Assembly, allows the U.S. to modernize its Pidifik space base and establish new defense areas at Narsarsuaq and Metservik, with future bases possible elsewhere on the island. Trump said that the United States getting a foothold in Greenland had long been a U.S. priority, despite the 1951 Defense of Greenland Agreement, which had given the United States military large-scale access to the island.
9: Way back in the line of presidents, and almost every president at least mentioned it, but most of them just mentioned it, some really wanted to make a deal. And never got done, but we're getting it done. So this is tremendous for Europe and for the United States and for everybody and for Greenland. It's going to be incredible. And the people of Greenland have been so nice. The people of Denmark have been amazing. And so I know it's going to be a long-term, fantastic relationship.
0: Trump told the United Nations the U.S. would, quote, immediately begin the process of developing a large military presence in the appropriate locations, including the construction of two major military bases. He did not directly answer whether a U.S. acquisition of Greenland remains on the table. Danish Prime Minister Mette Frederiksen, who previously warned a U.S. takeover could end the transatlantic alliance, emphasized the United States' role as a historic force for stability.
11: Ever since the Second World War, the United States has defended the free world, created prosperity and progress, peace and freedom. And I am very proud to say that in the Kingdom of Denmark, the United States has a friend that has always kept our word, an ally you have always been able to rely on.
0: She praised the agreement as a win for all involved parties.
11: 75 years ago, we entered into an agreement about the defense of Greenland. Today, we are signing an even bigger and better agreement, a deal that can last forever. This deal is good for the United States, it's good for Greenland, for Denmark, for the NATO alliance, and therefore also good for Europe.
0: Greenland's Prime Minister, Jens Friedrich Nielsen, noted that it was the first binding agreement Greenland has signed as a country.
12: This is not only an agreement about us, it is a agreement with us. It takes into account the people of Greenland, our rights, our livelihoods, and the development of our country. This has been a key priority for us throughout this process and a welcomed outcome of what we sign here today.
0: Greenlandic lawmaker Nathan Nielsen said the standoff had unsettled many in Greenland and strained trust in the United States, but called the accord, quote, a huge step in the right direction. The deal has no end date and would remain in effect even if Greenland eventually becomes independent. Vermont Independent Senator Bernie Sanders also spoke as world leaders gathered in New York, delivering remarks at the city's historic Riverside Church. He addressed wealth inequality, artificial intelligence, and progressive movements across the globe. Sanders echoed UN Secretary General Antonio Guterres' concern about who holds power, but focused on what he described as a shift away from democracy and towards global oligarchy.
13: The Secretary General so effectively articulated, and that is that we are living in an unprecedented and dangerous moment in world history. And the challenges that we face are enormous, and they are existential. What do I mean by that? First, and this is an issue we do not talk about often enough, for obvious reasons, we are moving rapidly toward an extremely dangerous global oligarchy. Never before in human history have so few people held so much wealth and so much power. Never before in human history have we had such enormous concentration of ownership. And never before have we seen such an unprecedented level of greed, arrogance, and irresponsibility on the part of the world's ruling class.
0: He said the rise of oligarchy is not just an American phenomenon.
13: It is taking place all over the world, and in my view is the most important economic reality of our times. In country after country, what we are seeing is working people sick and tired of seeing the very rich get richer while they struggle to put food on the table and pay for basic necessities.
0: Sanders warned about the concentration of media ownership, the potential dangers of artificial intelligence, and a world in which the wealthiest 1% put the other 99% at risk. He called on people to unite around the democratic values the United States professed to uphold.
13: We are taking on, every day, unprecedented wealth, unprecedented power, unprecedented greed. People who truly believe that because they're rich and smart and have created lots of money, they have the power to rule. That's what they believe. And they use their money through their ownership of the media to influence public opinion. They use their money to buy elections and undermine democracy. If there was ever a time in human history, in our country and throughout the world, that we have got to come together to create a world not based on greed, but based on justice, based on decency, now is the time.
0: You're listening to KPFA. I'm Scott Baba. This is the Pacifica Evening News. And we would love to keep going with more news, but I got to cut in because it is Fun Drive. As you just heard from the many stories about what's going on at the UN General Assembly this week, these are challenging times for democracy. As the Trump administration and many, many governments around the world are consolidating power, one only has to look at the mainstream media to see how authoritarianism is working. Instead of standing up to the Trump administration, most American mainstream media conglomerates, despite their vast wealth, have bent the knee to Trump. They've settled easy cases and unnecessarily paid Trump millions of dollars. They've shown that they care more about their corporate owners than the readers and viewers that they're supposed to be serving. But here at KPFA, we are different. We're not owned by billionaires. We have no advertisers who could be offended by our programming. And we take no government funding, which can be cut at the whim of whoever happens to be in power, as we've seen with the Corporation for Public Broadcasting, NPR. Instead, we rely on you, the listeners. The founders of KPFA realized at the start of the Cold War that no media outlet can hold power to account if it gets its funding from the powerful. And our independence, it will make us indispensable in these times. 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I am here with the Evening News Director, Lauren Schmidt. Lauren?
4: Correct. Hi, Scott. There we go. Yes, you are absolutely correct. And for listeners who got to hear the independent Vermont Senator Bernie Sanders, he was correct. We have to unite in this era of consolidation. KPFA, we stand to champion for the people and to bring voice to the fight for peace. 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Breaking news tonight, Peggy in Oakland has put up a $1,200 match. Thank you so much, Peggy, which means your gift is doubled during this news hour and only during this news hour. 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And we actually have a chance for people tonight. 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
0: Once again, that's kpfa.org, 1-800-439-5732. Vice President J.D. Vance announced today that the Trump administration is removing roughly 760,000 people from the Affordable Care Act coverage, alleging they were fraudulently enrolled, with another 419,000 enrollees facing additional verification. Vance said the moves will save $2.2 billion in federal spending.
2: To put into context the amount of money that we're stopping from going to fraudsters today, $2.2 billion, the average American child receives about $4,000 in health care benefits every single year. That means that we are saving 550,000 American children's worth of health care that was going to fraudsters and now will go to the essential services for which it was meant to go.
0: Vance said the administration is also suspending insurance brokers they say were found to have wrongly signed people up for coverage, along with imposing a six-month moratorium on new brokers entering the ACA marketplace.
2: There's something that the Biden administration did, which is, on the one hand, they would provide incentives for brokers to enroll people into the Obamacare system, while at the same exact time they were relaxing eligibility for that program, and they weren't even checking the relaxed eligibility that they imposed. So what do you have? You have a system where, on the one hand, brokers are paid money to feed patients into the system, while on the other hand, the government isn't even checking whether the people enrolled are actually eligible for the program. What do you have? Of course, rampant fraud.
0: The effort is being led by a White House anti-fraud task force working alongside the Department of Health and Human Services and the Centers for Medicare and Medicaid Services. Officials say fraudulent enrollees were largely identified based on a lack of health care usage and other red flags, suggesting many were fictitious sign-ups rather than real patients.

0: partly a byproduct of looser enrollment rules adopted during the pandemic. Democrats and some health policy researchers have raised concerns about the pace and scale of the disenrollment, warning that removing people in bulk before individually verifying each case risks stripping coverage from people who qualify, and note that the push comes amid broader Republican efforts to scale back federal health spending, including cuts affecting Medicaid. In a statement, Democratic Representative Richard Neal of Massachusetts said, quote, "Republicans have already created the worst healthcare crisis ever, but every decision by the Trump administration is designed to keep making it worse. As if making coverage harder to access through skyrocketing premiums and more red tape wasn't painful enough, they're doubling down to take it away entirely. People don't stop getting sick when Republicans rip coverage from them. More people will avoid care for as long as possible, show up in emergency rooms, and go into medical debt. That's an outcome that only strains the system further and raises costs for everyone. It's clear that the president is perfectly comfortable with that, so long as those at the top can keep cashing in." At least six major hospitals have reached agreements with the with the Trump administration to stop offering gender-affirming hormones and surgery for transgender minors, with the most recent settlement announced last week involving NYU Langone and the University of Pittsburgh Medical Center. The deals end federal investigations and shield hospitals from being forced to turn over patient records, though most institutions had already halted the treatment due to state bans or earlier administration pressure. NYU agreed to pay $8.5 million and UPMC agreed to pay $950,000 to the federal government. Attorney General Todd Blanche said, quote, "The Department of Justice is fighting to protect our nation's children and working tirelessly to reach agreements with hospitals to end so-called gender-affirming care for minors." Gender Liberation Movement co-founder Elias Cruz criticized the settlements, saying, quote, "It's a really dangerous precedent when the federal government is allowed to politicize any one group of people's care and end it." He said some families have relocated states or left the country entirely in search of care. An appeals court ruling last month bolstered the government's ability to pursue similar subpoenas, as at least 27 states now restrict or ban the care for minors. Democratic lawmakers today held a forum in Washington on six deadly shootings involving immigration and customs enforcement officers. This forum comes in the wake of the shooting and wounding of a Venezuelan national during a traffic stop in Austin, Texas on Sunday. Max Pringle reports.
1: Connecticut Senator Richard Blumenthal is ranking member of the Senate Committee on Investigations. He said ICE officers have been behaving lawlessly on the streets of America with no accountability.
2: "We're here essentially because nothing has changed at ICE. There's been no accountability. There has been no real investigation of the deaths and injuries that ICE has caused across the country."
1: Senator Blumenthal said his Republican colleagues could have held official, bipartisan investigations into ICE-involved shootings in cities like Minneapolis, Los Angeles, and Austin, Texas.
2: "There has been no FBI real investigation. State and local authorities have been stymied and stopped in their effort to investigate. ICE has withheld and concealed evidence. The failure to investigate is obvious and deeply wrong and shameful for the federal government."
1: California Congressman Robert Garcia is the top Democrat on the House Committee on Oversight and Government Reform. He said the Trump administration and Republican allies in Congress have not only refused to investigate these incidents, but they've tried to obstruct demands for accountability.
3: "We have in the past documented how Kristi Noem lied when she said they weren't arresting American citizens. That's a lie. How U.S. veterans weren't being targeted. That was a lie. We've seen our own veterans beaten, assaulted, held without knowing where they were. We've heard how immigration enforcement officers have brutalized, beat, blinded, and killed Americans, let alone..."

0: they're doing to people that are here just working and trying to live a better life.
1: Stella Carson was invited to testify as a witness to the shooting death of Minneapolis activist Alex Preddy earlier this year. She said what she saw that cold January day will haunt her forever.
2: With his back facing them, I watched Alex be taken to the ground with a swarm of masked agents on top of him. In that moment, I believe Alex made a choice to be righteous, kind, and brave, to stand up for his neighbors being assaulted in the street. And then they shot him again and again and again.
1: Senator Blumenthal and Congressman Garcia say they will continue to document what they call ICE abuses. And if Congress changes hands in November, they will call for congressional hearings and investigations. For KPFA News, I'm Max Pringle.
3: Meanwhile, the Venezuelan man shot by ICE in this week's Austin traffic stop, Wilbur Rafael Garces Perez, remains in ICE custody with a bullet lodged near his spine, according to his attorney, Kate Lincoln Goldfinch. She said the 28-year-old has lost movement in his arm, was briefly hospitalized, and continues to experience pain and swelling after the gunshot fractured his clavicle. Speaking at a press conference over the phone and through a translator, Garces Perez said he had not initially even understood that the ICE agents who apprehended him were law enforcement.
4: Okay. He was driving on Anderson Lane to do a DoorDash delivery when an SUV rode next to him and tried to hit him. He thought it was like an aggressive driver. Turns out it was not. He asked the ICE officer if he could please at least pull over so that they could detain him. They said no, and they sideswiped him, basically. He did a U-turn to try and find a spot to park so that he could go with them, and they basically ran into him and then shot him.
3: Two Department of Homeland Security officials told NBC News the officer who fired the shot had been issued a body camera but was not wearing it, and it's unclear why. A federal judge has temporarily blocked deportation proceedings against Garces Perez, and the Travis County District Attorney's Office has asked DHS to let him stay in the country as a material witness in its ongoing criminal investigation. The FBI closed an investigation last year into whether a political advisor to Senator Susan Collins participated in a scheme to funnel illegal campaign contributions from a defense contractor, according to a new investigation by ProPublica, citing current and former officials. The probe stemmed from allegations by former Navitec CEO Martin Cao, who is now serving an 87-month prison sentence for fraud, and who said his company routed illegal donations to Collins' super PAC through a shell company in exchange for millions in defense contracts. According to ProPublica, senior FBI officials shut down the inquiry after President Trump's second term began. The Justice Department under Trump scuttled the main unit responsible for investigating public corruption while dropping investigations against Republicans and Trump allies, including Eric Adams, the former mayor of New York. Collins' deputy chief of staff, Annie Clark, denied the allegations, writing that the campaign, quote, cooperated fully with the FBI throughout the investigation, producing all of the documents it requested. She also said that, quote, the FBI and the court obviously did not believe Cao. She said the campaign ultimately returned the donations in question. FBI spokesperson Ben Williamson said the Bureau had investigated Collins years ago and found nothing indicating wrongdoing. Williamson did not respond to questions about the new investigation launched in 2024 based on Cao's previously unreported cooperation with the FBI. The disclosure comes as Collins faces a competitive re-election race that could help determine Senate control. Her Democratic opponent, Troy Jackson, accused her of corruption, saying in a fundraising email, quote, Susan Collins delivered millions in taxpayer dollars for a corrupt donor bankrolling her campaign, and then Donald Trump helped her cover it up. Democratic Representative Ro Khanna of California said the report should inspire Maine voters to vote for Jackson.
5: A bombshell report Susan Collins was being investigated by the FBI for bribery. Then Donald Trump gets elected, and he gets rid of the FBI agents who were investigating Susan Collins. Look, Susan Collins may pretend to be a moderate Republican, but when it comes to corruption, she acts just like a MAGA Republican. That's why we need Troy Jackson to win. We need to clean house and stand up to corruption.
3: The FBI's public corruption unit that handled the original investigation has since been significantly reshaped under Director Kash Patel, who removed several agents connected to the case, including some who had previously worked with Special Counsel Jack Smith. A Mississippi grand jury has declined to recommend charges in the death of 18-year-old Nolan Wells, a black college student found dead 2 days after a July 4th boat trip and party on Horn Island, prompting immediate pushback from his family. The grand jury found Wells' death was, quote, consistent with drowning despite inconsistencies noted in both the state and an independent autopsy. Wells' mother, Christine Wansley, said that she and Wells' father, Elmore Wansley, questioned the conclusion reached by the grand jury.
6: Elmore and I have read through the report page by page more than once. What we have learned is that we still have no answers, and the report reinforced the fact that Nolan was not given a thorough, transparent, and honest investigation. There is no explanation as to how the bruising on his body and the blunt force trauma to the back of his head occurred. Please remember that both medical examiners, as well as his death certificate, states that the cause and manner of his death is undetermined. So my question is, how can a jury come to the conclusion of drowning despite knowing that there was trauma to his body, and despite hearing many inconsistencies?
3: A witness told the grand jury Wells slipped off a boat that afternoon but appeared uninjured afterward. District Attorney Angel Myers McIlrath, who oversaw the investigation, pushed back on speculation the case involved racial motivations.
7: Grieving parents should be given grace and space to grieve. What I cannot accept, what I cannot ignore, is that false narratives that Nolan's death was somehow racially motivated and that this is a case of another young black man denied justice by a racist, corrupt system were perpetuated and allowed to spread. There is not a shred of evidence to support these narratives.
3: But Wansley said the district attorney had appeared eager to wash its hands of the case.
6: I received a text message from the DA informing Elmore and I that the grand jury report had been filed earlier in the day. Shortly after this text message, she released the information via Facebook. To me, that action showed a lack of empathy and a need to get this case done and over with.
3: Family attorney Ben Crump and civil rights group, including the NAACP, are now calling for a federal investigation and release of the full autopsy report. Reverend Al Sharpton, who spoke at Wells' funeral, said, quote, Mississippi's history painfully teaches us exactly why families should never be expected to simply accept unanswered questions surrounding the death of a young black person. I'm Scott Baba. You're listening to the Pacifica Evening News. We'll get back to it in just a minute, but first, it is Fun Drive. We have a $1,200 match on the line, and we are halfway there. I'm here with KPFA News Director Lauren Schmidt. Lauren?
8: Yes, we are, Scott. I love good news. That's always a pleasure. During the 6 o'clock newscast, we are halfway to our $1,200 $1 match and this evening's goal. Thank you so much to Peggy in Oakland who put up those dollars so we can double the bucks here during the Pacifica Evening News. I want to thank Anonymous in Oakland and in Cupertino, Forrest in San Jose, who took our gift this evening, The End Times Fascism and the Fight for the Living World by Naomi Klein and Astra Taylor. Folks, that is a thank you gift we are offering during the 6 o'clock news that you can take home for a reoccurring $16 a month donation by making a safe and secure pledge at kpfa.org or by calling 1-800-HEY-KPFA. That's 800-439-5732. Forrest, thank you for your words. He says KPFA News is extremely important. He said you're doing a great job, Scott. Thank you, Scott. Thank you, Lauren, Max, Christina, Christopher, Teresa, Vanessa, Glenn, David, Sharon, and anyone else who has helped. And you know who else has helped is actually our brand new intern. This is day two on the job. I have Chelsea Jones joining us in the studio. Hi, Chelsea.
9: Hello.
8: Chelsea, this is your second day of the KPFA News internship, which is something I'm so proud that we offer here at KPFA. I started my career over 10 years ago as a citizen journalist, a community journalist, after a radio station that is a Pacifica affiliate that works closely with KPFA put out a call to people who wanted to give more amplification to the issues in their communities. So, Chelsea, can you talk about why you wanted to be an intern here and what your experience has been and why it's worth people supporting?
9: Well, KPFA has been a channel that I have listened since I don't even know when. I'm actually from the Fresno area, so we have KFCF, which is an affiliate station with KPFA, and we get all our great news. We get a lot of our programming from KPFA, and we get to hear things in the Central Valley that we would not hear otherwise. We get news, we get music, all kinds of things that the people there would not have access to if it was not for KPFA. Being here has been amazing for the past 2 days. I've get here in the morning, I learn what I'm going to write, and then I write it. So I've been watching everyone move very quickly and learning how to move quickly as well. And it's just amazing to see how passionate everyone is and how much they care about the audience and getting everyone the information that they do not hear anywhere else. And I think it's just such an important resource to have in today's times, and especially when community radio and local news and all kinds of things are, you know, kind of going out the window, honestly, in many other contexts. So it's amazing to have this resource.
8: Well said. You know, in fact, folks have maybe not have heard your voice on the news aside from this moment. They will. But they actually heard your reporting yesterday. You covered the Stanford 11.
9: Yes.
8: And Scott was able to bring that story to the airs. In fact, we got a call after the news, someone thanking us for that coverage because they were unaware that those charges had actually been recommended to the attorney general. And the fact that you were able to interview one of the attorneys and bring that context to, you know, does this fine mean admission of guilt? What does this look like? So, you know, being one of our new excellent interns, helping us bring this more local coverage that truly matters for our listenership. And folks, we want to continue doing this work. We want to continue training the next generation of awesome journalists like Chelsea here and so many of the other folks who have volunteered and joined our team for this, really throwing folks into the deep end.
9: Definitely.
8: Here when they join, because it is an all hands on deck news moment, and we are trying to meet it because you, our listeners, deserve to have top-notch grassroots excellence journalism coming 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That's 800-439-5732. Folks, I mentioned we are halfway to our goal. No other donations have come in. We are asking you to step up. We have a match on the line. It would break my heart to have to tell that member we did not make that goal. You know, Scott, you have been working overtime. We have been working overtime since the war in Iran was launched, you know, coming in on a Sunday to bring coverage for our listeners. And that level of dedication to this newsroom really has not stopped. And seeing folks want to contribute during this 6 o'clock news hour is more than just the money in our bank. It is the fuel in our tank, our energy tank, to do this work. It really is a labor of love, but it takes all of us as a community, folks. 1-800-HEY-KPFA. That's 800-439-5732, or online at kpfa.org. If you have never donated before, tonight is the perfect night to start. If you were listening earlier, I hope you heard Bernie Sanders' call, because independent journalism survives when ordinary people decide it's worth protecting. And we are offering the brand new book by Naomi Klein and Astra Taylor, End Times Fascism and the Fight for the Living World. I mean, that could have been the title for today's UN General Assembly meeting that we covered very in depth tonight. But we do not have to live in end times fascism. We can live in a free world where the free press is the oxygen of democracy. So we're asking you to make a contribution, which that is a vote for free speech and helps ensure that the trusted voices you hear on KPFA can keep bringing you the information you need, the information you trust. Thank you to Peggy and Oakland, who made the $1,200 contribution for that match. And to everyone who has donated, we have two callers on the line, but still just halfway to the goal. We have 600 left to go. Your contribution is attributed to this newsroom, even just 5 minutes after the 6 o'clock hour. But we are asking you not to delay. Be like Sarawathi from Berkeley, who says, I have benefited from and loved KPFA since the 1960s when we marched in the streets as UC students during those turbulent times. KPFA staff and programmers waved to us through the station windows in support. I cannot thank KPFA enough for all that you do. Thank you so much, Sarawathi in Berkeley, Anonymous in Kensington. Again, Forrest in San Jose, Anne in Cupertino, and Anonymous in Oakland. Two callers on the line, still halfway to the goal. Folks, we have a thank you gift right now for a donation of $16 a month. 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That's 800-HEY-KPFA. And like you heard from Chelsea, it's not just the Bay Area who gets to be uplifted by this critical information, from the San Joaquin Valley to where I hail from in Humboldt County, where KMUD Community Radio gets to air our stories as an affiliate of Pacifica. And we are now working on a network news coalition across all of our 200 affiliates to ensure that while these corporate consolidations try to cut out the little guy, we are stepping up to meet the moment. 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Please be like Sandra, who just called and said thank you for your integrity and your passion for the truth. Thank you, Sandra. I mean, and we do have a passion for the truth. Everyone on the news team here, Christina, Christopher, Max, Scott, Teresa, Vic, the weekend news team, as well as our fantastic interns. Again, it is a labor of love. We do it because integrity and free press is absolutely essential to survive what we are collectively experiencing. But we will not back down. We will continue to fight for the truth and ensure the freedom of press remains over our airwaves, which is why we take no corporate sponsors. We are only beholden to you. And I'm pretty sure that is reflected in our news. 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
13: I'm Sasha Lilly with Special Fun Drive Programming. Men are strong, women are not, and trans and non-binary people aren't worth considering. That's the message that most of us receive about our bodies. But research in recent years has revealed that women's bodies are remarkable, despite being seriously understudied, which science journals starve art and writes about in The Stronger Sex, what science tells us about the power of the female body. I want to urge you to pledge your support to KPFA at kpfa.org. Here's part of my conversation with starve art.
14: In most cases, you know, not all IHETs, but in most cases, we still separate our youth sports by gender. So, you know, these are 5, 6, 7, 8-year-old kids playing, you know, soccer or basketball in their little leagues. And we separate girls and boys out. But there's no reason to do that. There are no physical differences between male and female bodies until puberty. And we do see differences in what kids are capable of. And that is all down to culture. So the science shows us that, you know, there is no ingrained capacity that, you know, girls are better at skipping or doing gymnastics type activities and boys are better at kicking and throwing. But from very, very young ages, these are things we encourage even really tiny children to do. But the most important part about that isn't just the sort of learning experience of kicking or throwing or doing flexibility type exercises or precision based exercises, which little girls are pointed towards. You think about ballet or gymnastics. It's also that the actual physical, muscular and bone development and tendon and all of those things will track in the direction of whatever kind of activity you do as a child. So we're setting children up at a very young age to have a gender divide in the type of exercise and activities that they're good at. And then that divide is just going to continue throughout life. So even if, you know, a girl then at age 10, you know, wants to go into something else, And she's not had as much practice as the boys at that thing, like, let's say, a soccer type activity, right? She's going to have some catch up work to do, and she may never be quite as strong at that particular activity. And that's exacerbated even more so by the time you go through puberty. So the activities that you're doing when you go through puberty are really intensify how your body develops and what its talents are. So what we see is that boys actually start most of their more intensive sports camps right about when puberty starts. And girls, because they start puberty a little bit earlier than boys, starting at the same age, so let's say you send your two kids to like this really awesome soccer camp, the girl is going to be, again, at a disadvantage because she has already started through puberty. And so that's why we see a lot of these really amazing female sports figures that are reaching fantastic heights today grew up playing with older sisters and brothers because they were actually encouraged and pushed higher than their level through that growth period and especially through that puberty period. And that just gives you a huge, huge advantage in for the rest of your life. So I grew up doing a lot of, you know, chores and horseback riding and swimming. I was doing a lot of muscular activity, a little unusual for a girl. And now I'm a weightlifter, right? I'm attracted to it. I'm good at those things. I didn't even know until I researched this book that probably the reason that I'm a weightlifter now is because I have this activity and this strength that I had started for puberty and was doing through puberty. So we do see some of these differences that hormones can make, but a lot of the differences that we think we see are actually exacerbated by culture, and then the culture builds on top of those smaller differences that we see from hormones. So I think the answer to your question overall is that there are some minor differences between male and female bodies. And, you know, that extends down to going through and gone puberty. But those differences are a lot smaller than we think if everything else were equal. And we know that everything else is not equal. So right now, we actually don't know how strong female bodies could possibly get because there are so many constraints from this early cultural conditioning to this, you know, what you're doing through puberty to access to funding to even, you know, sports uniforms, which have just very recently been changed for women and girls and are still changing. So there's just this myriad pile of cultural things that really change how our bodies are trained throughout our whole lives. We think we see gender differences that are actually created by our culture. And we would probably see some smaller differences if all things were equal. But the other thing to remember is that human bodies are incredibly diverse. And so just as we all know, tall, muscular, strong women who can pick up a person over their head, and we all know more petite men who are wonderful dancers, right? There's all this diversity in humanity. And then there's also hormonal diversity as well as this phenotypic or genetic diversity where there's just so much more overlap in the idea of what each gender can or should do that I think would be possible if we had a less gender binary divided society. I think, you know, the way it is now, it really holds men back from doing activities that their bodies might be more suited for. And obviously we know that that's true for women's bodies as well. And then all those people who are in between, who maybe don't feel like they are on the male or the female side of the spectrum, are also left out or forced to choose or have to figure out that how that works for themselves and their own bodies when they're like, you know, playing in their local league or exercising at the gym. So this affects all of us. And I think it actually is quite limiting because it puts people into boxes that don't really necessarily fit them, even if you're just a cisgender straight lady like I am.
13: Bearing in mind what you've just said, that there's enormous variation amongst human beings to start with, and then what often seems biological seems like innate differences between men and women actually is deeply shaped by how we are raised and these crucial years where the kind of engagement we have physically with the world is cumulative in that, you know, boys who are doing sports and girls who are not, the boys are going to have this tremendous advantage over just a few years of having that exposure to things that challenge their bodies and build their muscles and so on. So bearing in mind all of that, you know, this enormous variation, since so much of the focus on the difference between men and women in athletics has to do with strength and has to do with muscles, how do male and female muscles, where are they similar and where do they tend to differ as much as we can tell?
14: Yeah, so I'll preface this by again saying, you know, bodies vary a lot, and that a lot of the science that has been done that does include female bodies, only 6% of all sports science has ever been done exclusively on female bodies. So that's important to understand that, you know, we need a lot understanding. But what we do understand is that the science that has been done putting people in these binary categories. So that's how I'm going to talk about it. Why do we define strength by what male bodies do best instead of defining strength by what human bodies do best? And by that, I mean that historically, and for most people in the culture right now, they think of strength and they think of a strong man with big muscles, big upper body, you know, capable of lifting heavy things over their head a couple times or, you know, sprinting a short distance. That's kind of our model of what strength is. And in general, there is an advantage due to testosterone that men have what we call explosive strength in exercise science. And that is that really fast, explosive muscular ability. And that's a wonderful strength. That is super useful and great, but it's not the only strength that humans have. The sort of other side of that strength is one that women really excel in. And we're seeing that in athletics, which is endurance. And if you think about human history, too, it makes sense that there's this amazing endurance capacity in the female body. When you think about carrying a fetus for, you know, 9 months and then also breastfeeding for a year or so, which is what our ancestors would have done, possibly up to 2 or 3 years part time. That is energetically incredibly stressful. The breastfeeding, even more so in terms of converting calories to milk than carrying a fetus. But fascinatingly, that is maybe the root of our endurance strength, but it is actually visible in the muscles as well. And that's why around the world, again, you'll see women doing these activities that require this longer term use of energy. So think about tanning hides, think about carrying water, carrying children, collecting wood, all of your things where you're picking things and carrying them. That's considered women's work in many places where physical labor is still the norm. And that's directly tied to the fact that female muscles are really good at utilizing the fat storage in female bodies, which we have about 10% more fat naturally than male bodies. So that preferential use of fat over men's bodies' preferential use of carbohydrates means that you have that long lasting energy. So a really good example, Sandra Hunter's work, she's at the University of Michigan now. She put students, college students of various different kinds, anyone she could recruit in this chair. It was a specialized chair in the lab she was working in. And in that chair, people would sit down and they would put their arm on a elbow rest and they would push up and hold. That's an isometric exercise. So they were pushing up and holding. They weren't pushing up and down. Pushing and holding, and the first thing she did was she tested their max weight that they could possibly lift. And so for some people, that was 10 pounds. For some people, that was 30 pounds, right? So whatever their max lift was, she cut that in half, so 50%. And then she said, okay, how long can you hold that 50% of whatever is the maximum weight you can lift? And she said, you know, she was this postdoc. She thought she was doing this really basic thing. Obviously, she thought, you know, the men were going to be able to hold a lot longer and the women less so. And the people who are more muscular would to, you know, hold this isometric hold a lot longer. And shockingly, And even surprisingly to her professors that she was working with, it was the women who were able to hold that weight for much, much, much longer, like much longer, like half an hour, 40 minutes. Somebody even held theirs for almost an hour. And for the most part, the male students were only able to hold for about 5 to 10 minutes. So she, you know, had reproduced this work. She then went on to spend years reproducing this work in a whole bunch of other areas and a bunch of other muscles and just showing how this was true. So, and then that connected to other people's work that showed, oh, that's because there's this preferential use of long burning fat. And so we see women really winning in these long running competitions, you know, multi-day, incredible feats, endurance races, also long distance swimming. Women's bodies tend to just really do well in those conditions, and they suffer less stress and less breakdown as well. And so this is sort of like information that our ancestors probably knew, you know, our ancient ancestors, but that has been kind of lost in thinking about the fact that male bodies are strong and female bodies are weak, and male bodies are strong in all of the ways. You know, male bodies are strong in some ways and female bodies are strong in some ways. And so it really begs the question of, well, why do we define strength in this very only specific and narrow way? And it's because, you know, men who were the sports people and in charge of the rules and making all of the science and creating the culture said, well, we're defining it by us. And so, you know, I think that's going to be one of the most interesting things I'm curious about in the next 30 to 50 years is how we're going to see that change. And I think we're going to probably see more of a holistic human understanding of strength going forward.
13: And that is science writer Star Vorton. She is the author of The Stronger Sex, What Science Tells Us About the Power of the Female Body. I'm Sasha Lilly. I'm usually found on Against the Grain, but here to raise money for KPFA in this hour. And we are featuring The Stronger Sex by Star Vorton for a pledge of $155 or more. I encourage you, if you're not, to consider becoming a sustainer. If you're interested in doing that and getting The Stronger Sex, that would be for $15.50 a month or more. Being a sustainer provides a steady stream of income our way. It makes us less dependent on fund drives. It is a wonderful way to support us. But I encourage you to give at whatever way you most prefer, whatever way works for you. I just want to encourage you to do so. KPFA.org, 1-800-439-5732. That's 1-800-HEY-KPFA. The Stronger Sex, What Science Tells Us About the Power of the Female Body, explores the science of the last several decades that has looked at female bodies, which have been excluded from so many studies. I mean, it's actually kind of a shock when one realizes how many medical studies exclude women to start with, because the argument, which I think is a very dubious one, from what scientists have written about it, is that women's menstrual cycles confound results, and yet there are actually ways to adjust for the differences that people have. But it has meant that until fairly recently, and the process is an ongoing one, so much is not actually known about female bodies in so many ways. And that can really, as Star Vorton argues, means that we really don't know about human bodies. She emphasizes that there's a tremendous diversity amongst all of us. And of course, the idea that there's an absolute gender binary itself is not supported by science. But even within broad gender categories, there's huge differences of bodies and of strength. And only in recent years has the strength of women's bodies been studied in depth. And what is coming out in this research is really remarkable and really interesting in terms of the power of female bodies around things like flexibility, but also endurance. And we're certainly seeing that a lot of ultramarathoners and other athletes who perform incredible tests of endurance over, you know, hours or days. Women are winning many of those competitions or the lead, have, you know, set world records. And also, Vartan writes about differences in immunity, which was, I think, on display during COVID, the differences in mortality because of differences around immunity, and then about longevity. And I should say that Vartan is at pains to stress that this is not about women against men or saying, you know, who's better than each other, or even that these demarcations are absolute. What she's arguing, which I think is an important argument, is that understanding all of us has tremendous implications for all of us. That is, while what something might seem like studying a group of people, it just happens to be half the population, that have not been studied before, is really just about rectifying that wrong and providing women with more information. But actually, for science and for us as a society, the implications are much, much broader. That much of the research is actually showing us things that apply to everybody, the spectrum of humanity. KPFA.org, 1-800-439-5732 is the number to call. That's 1-800-KPFA or KPFA.org. If you appreciate the diversity of perspectives, the complexity of ideas that you get here on KPFA, then I'm asking you to support us right now. We will indeed return to this interview with Star Vartan, but I'm hoping to encourage a number of you to go to kpfa.org or make a call and support us right now, because so many of these questions around things that seem objective and neutral, like science, are deeply political, where funding goes, where it doesn't go, the implications of research, to what degree it actually reaches us. And I think the media plays a huge role in that. And so much of media does such a terrible job in translating science research into popular understanding. If having an entity like KPFA that is not beholden to commercial interests is important to you, with all those implications in terms of the quality and accuracy and depth of the information that we bring to these airwaves because of not being beholden to commercial interests, then I ask you to support us right now. Will you join the anonymous donor in Concord who pledged? Thank you so much for your pledge of support. Can we get several other people to step forward and join with that listener? KPFA.org, 1-800-439-5732, 1-800-HEY-KPFA, because one of the arguments that I think comes to the fore, especially in this book, is the impact of culture and society on what we are told is biological and immutable, and that is tremendously important. And so much of a study of society, understanding of the way that how people grow up, how they experience the world that they live in, influences their bodies, and of course influences their health, influences their perceptions of the world. All of these things are so important, and yet very often I think we don't get a full picture of the extent of such impacts. And here at KPFA, you know, we are trying our best to understand our society in depth in a moment which is, I would say, an inflection point in contemporary history. The political stakes are enormous right now, and it is a time where we need to have as much information available to us and to the wider community of the left, the wider communities that this signal reaches, and of course through the internet, that's the world. We need this kind of information to inform us in this pivotal moment in time that we're living it through. And so I'm asking you to do what you can right now. KPFA.org, 1-800-439-5732, 1-800-HEY-KPFA. I did say that we're going to go back to more from Starvarton. And so we're going to turn back to that interview. But I'm hoping, as we hear her voice, that you will feel moved to pledge your support to join this listener in Concord and say, yes, I'm standing up for this institution. I get the importance of KPFA. I get that having a diversity of critical perspectives and insights is absolutely necessary, has always been necessary, but is especially necessary in a time like this. KPFA.org, 1-800-439-5732. That's 1-800-HEY-KPFA. We go back now to my conversation with science journalist Starvarton. It's interesting that part of this advantage that women seem to have, which then translates to women setting records in ultra endurance sports, as you mentioned, long distance running and swimming and so on, that some of that anyway has to do with the storage of fat in women's bodies as part of that, because fat is often, in some ways, considered the antithesis of all that's athletic, right? That being athletic is about muscle, and fat, you know, has to be the opposite. So can you talk more about how having a larger percentage of fat gives women an advantage?
14: So first of all, it's really important, especially in these days. If we get underneath around 20% fat, and that varies a little bit based on your frame and your genetics, but around that level, you're going to lose your period. And once that happens, your estrogen drops. And with too little estrogen when you're in your phase of life where you should be menstruating, you have immediate loss of bone density. And you also have the propensity for more heart problems and also neurological issues. In terms of long-term low body fat, that loss of estrogen and lack of fat actually really is so detrimental to female health. And that is something that we have seen come back with a vengeance. You know, when we've seen some people touting the idea that it's very healthy to lose extra body fat, for people who are really, you know, having health problems from it, you know, understandable, but now it's really traveled into, I want to lose this 10 or 15 or 20 pounds, even though I'm at a healthy weight. And so we're getting into some very dangerous long-term health consequences from people using GLP-1s who are using it for aesthetic reasons and not for health reasons, but they may think that they're using it for health reasons, because we have had just absolutely ran into our brains, all of us, for so long that fat is unhealthy and fat is bad. And it's not just unaesthetic and it doesn't just look bad in your genes or whatever, but it actually hurts you. It's so imperative to female health. Now, a male body can get down to 10% or below in terms of, you know, how much fat they carry. And that's fine. That's not going to really hurt them at all. If a female body gets below 20%, it's going to really have these long-term negative effects on health. So that's the first thing to, I just really want to put out there. We see this actually also affecting women's athletics. So about 60% of female athletes are under fueling, which is the nice word for not eating enough food for the amount of activity they're doing, because they too feel the pressure to look like a runner or look like a gymnast or fulfill a sort of social or cultural ideal about what an athlete who does their thing looks like. And, you know, I tell the story of Bailey Kowalczyk, who's a long distance runner with Nike. She's in recovery now. But she actually like was breaking bones from falling on her ultra endurance runs because she was under fueling, because she was trying to be lighter, because she was told by her college coaches that that is the secret to being a great runner. You have to be as light as possible. And it also looks really good in the photographs. And that's what a runner for, you know, all of these brands, which is how many athletes get sponsorship and are able to continue their careers. You know, that's what they're supposed to look like. And so she really went through a huge process of retraining and re-understanding how her body works. And now she looks a lot stronger. She has more muscle. She's a bigger person, and she's doing much better in her races. And, you know, she's continuing on in her career, and she speaks about this a lot. But this is a huge endemic problem. And I was shocked. I said to Bailey, I was like, hey, if I was running 20 miles at a shot, I would think you could just eat whatever you would want. Like, this would seem like the ultimate way to never worry about food, because you're just doing these incredibly, incredible feats of endurance. And she was like, not at all. You know, and you see this in many, many other sports. And so when you think about, you know, all these sports differences in outcomes between men and women, there's all of these things that feed into it, pun intended, because they're not even literally able to feed themselves. And so how are we as a, if 60% of female athletes aren't eating enough food, how are they possibly able to compete at the highest levels and do their very best work? So I think that the fat conversation is really important, and it affects all of us. And I think there's such an interesting idea behind the fact that this is fundamental to female strength, that endurance strength that I was just talking about, that fat is where that comes from, because we're able to utilize this stored energy. And women, you know, preferentially keep their fat in the subcutaneous areas, as opposed to the visceral area is your stomach. Subcutaneous is that fat that's on your thighs and your butt and the top backs of your arms and your back. That subcutaneous fat does not harm, you know, your metabolic health and cause heart disease the way that visceral fat does. And so that visceral fat, which is what men generally tend to carry, women do carry it too. That's the kind of fat you want to think about and sort of work around. The other kinds of fat on our bodies that gets demonized and just talked about, either add some in or take it out every 5 years, right? Is actually, that's the fat we use to do endurance exercise, to, you know, power our female bodies, and also to grow brains in fetuses, right? So that is the specific type of fat that is used to build the next generation. So the demonization of it is such a grave and extreme and deep attack, I think, on the female body. And the fact sort of comes and goes in waves, how we accept that or not, with, you know, politics and cultural changes, to me is not coincidental at all. I think fat is the source of female power.
13: So when we think about the differences in strength between men and women's bodies, recognizing, of course, that those are not sharply defined categories, one of the things that stands out is the difference in the female immune system, something that COVID highlighted. Can you tell us what's unique about the female immune system? What makes it special?
14: Yeah, this is probably, I would argue, the biggest sex difference when we're talking about human bodies, and more so than any other topic in this book, I found this incredibly fascinating and was thinking, you know, if the advantage is so significant for female bodies, that I feel like if male bodies had this advantage, they would be like running around yelling about it all the time. It's really significant. It's really powerful, and it's really, really incredible. So we know that women live longer than men. And in every culture in the world, female babies outsurvive male babies. You know, teenage girls outsurvive teenage boys. At every age, women live longer and are able to survive diseases and illnesses and accidents and all kinds of issues at higher rates. That is partially down to this immune advantage. So, you know, if we look at longevity over populations, we see usually between a 4 and 7 year advantage for female bodies, despite the fact that female bodies have extra organs, you know, ovaries, uterus, which have all kinds of potential issues, despite the fact that, you know, childbirth and all the potential problems that can arise with that, there's still this advantage. Now, some of that advantage is cultural. Men tend to engage in riskier behaviors, including, you know, drinking and drugs and, you know, driving more extremely and motorcycles and all of those kinds of things. But when scientists really like parse the data, they find that like that's really just maybe a year's worth of the difference. So there is still this big advantage, and that advantage is down to the female immune system. So there's two reasons that the female immune system is so strong. The first is just XX versus XY. Having two X chromosomes is more powerful than an X and a Y because you have two potential genes for fighting off whatever the disease or the illness is that you might contract, right? So if you have X chromosomes, what happens is you have one set that's turned on and one set that's turned

0: these illnesses that women tend to avoid, especially cancers, take up after menopause. But just having had estrogen in your body cycling for, you know, 30 or 35 years or whatever, also gives you just a long-term advantage that sticks with you because of the way the immune system works. So you have, you know, female bodies have more B cells. They have more early detection, rapid response cells that, you know, are patrolling the body at all times. They have more memory B cells, which are really important. So if you get a vaccine or if you get sick from a disease, your memory B cells are specific cells that remember how to fight off that disease. So when you get it again, your immune system has already has that information like ready to go and deploy to fight it off. So women's memory B cells are really powerful and have a lot longer memory. And that is why women respond better to vaccines and also tend to not suffer from illnesses even after they've gone through menopause, because those memory B cells are still able to remember from when their immune system was super primed when they were younger. This obviously is important because a female body has other DNA inside of her if she is pregnant, right? And also, we've found that there's really amazing anti-cancer cells that form when breastfeeding occurs. And so there are, those will stick around. I wrote about this for Nature. Women who have breastfed, even for, you know, a brief period of time, it changes the cells inside the breast such that it is then able to fight off breast cancer, especially the very virulent kind of breast cancer, even in your 70s and 80s. So this is really important research. As a child-free person myself, you know, I'm really excited to hear this. I don't feel like, oh, now I have a disadvantage. Now I know that scientists understand how this process works, and that knowledge can help all people with breasts, right? So this is really important, not just for mothers, which is, you know, if you've breastfed and gone through that process, you have this natural advantage, wonderful, but we can then maybe extrapolate this to other people in future as well, and other types of cancers, and, you know, understand how cancer cells work better, right? Which again, helps everybody.
1: Star, you were mentioning longevity, that women all over the world have greater longevity, you know, at all different ages, from girls to women. And of course, although men may engage in various behaviors that aren't great for their health, women all around the world often carry burdens from sexism, which makes their lives more stressful, and yet they live longer. When scientists look at these questions of longevity, does the immune system, that difference, play a central role in that? Is there really any established conclusions about why women live longer? Is it maybe a combination of various different aspects of physiology and circumstance? Do we know?
0: So the immune advantage being linked to longevity is kind of a known thing that in Western science goes back to probably about the 1940s is when it was officially acknowledged and kind of understood with the science they knew at the time, and has since been built upon since then. So I dipped into just a couple of the different types of cells, immune cells that are stronger in female bodies, but there's a whole host of other immune interactions and immune hormone interactions that give female bodies this advantage. So yes, most of the longevity advantage is down to immunity. That's definitely a pretty well-established thing. And so some of it's down to these cultural differences and lifestyle choices. It's definitely worth mentioning that this powerful immune system has a flip side, which is that, you know, women suffer from about 70% of or 75% of autoimmune diseases. So that's when the immune system overacts and causes illness. And, you know, a lot of the research is actually pointing to the fact that that's linked with exactly what you were just talking about, which is that women have these greater stresses in a lot of aspects of their lives, both physical, right, when you're thinking of reproductive health, and also situational, and that those are autoimmune triggers, which for a long time, you know, science was really poo-pooed that idea that this was connected to psychological or physiological challenges. So we have this powerful immune system, and it can absolutely backfire, and especially when the body is under consistent and chronic stress. And that's a pretty good

0: good argument as to why women's equality is actually a health issue, right? So I always want to point that out and say, you know, this isn't just, again, a nice thing to do to like make women's lives better because it's fair. This is actually something that improves health. And we are making those connections now. And so that's some of the most exciting current research that I think is going on.
1: You know, you're arguing that female strength has been unacknowledged. And if we assess human strength, we need to come to terms with the ways that female bodies are particularly strong and the qualities of those bodies that make them different. But so much of what you're arguing is also cultural and how culture even shapes what we think about as biological differences or innate differences between men and women. So if so much of this is actually about culture and how we understand our bodies, what are the takeaways that you draw from studying these differences?
0: So there's absolutely change that has occurred. I mean, on one hand, I feel like there's been a step backwards in terms of, you know, this whole focus on very thin bodies of late. And it kills me to see young women going through what I went through in the 90s, because that was a big deal at that time as well. So been there, done that personally, felt that. But at the same time, you know, I interviewed some really amazing young women in this book, and there's all these lovely stories of women who are doing just cool stuff. Like there's a firefighter in New York who had to sort of figure out her own ways of completing the tasks, which were she was able to do because she's a petite woman. She just had to like train differently and figure out how to solve physical problems differently than men. And so the training maybe was all centered around male bodies, but it doesn't mean a female body couldn't do it. She just had to do that work of figuring out what those different ways of moving her body are, right? And then a good example of this, speaking of young women, is this wrestler in Arizona is challenging some of these stereotypes. And I've seen this across, you know, many young women that I talked to, is named Audrey Jimenez, a college wrestler. But when I spoke to her, she was just 18. And, you know, her story is wonderful and super fun. But the thing that struck me was looking at her Instagram, and there she is in her prom dress. And she has these amazing muscles, just absolutely gorgeous shoulder muscles. She's just out there. There is just no shame around that, which definitely was not the case when I was a young woman. As a naturally muscular person myself, I always felt that I had to cover them up and make them smaller if I could. But if I couldn't, you know, I definitely wasn't flaunting them. And that is something that has changed. You know, other young women I talked to, including my friend's daughter, were like, no, muscles are cool. Like, you definitely want to show them off, especially if you're an athlete. Like, that's just not a thing anymore to be ashamed of. So on one hand, we have this like skinny talk epidemic. On the other hand, muscular young women and women in general are just totally a normal part of our culture now, which is an actual very real shift. And another hopeful thing to think about, too, with the younger people is there's just been an incredible explosion of women's sports, and we're seeing so much of that on TV and in popular culture. It's worth remembering that this is the first generation of women that have grown up watching women do sports on television in any capacity, or they can, you know, find them online or whatever. So that was something that was pointed out to me that I just was really struck by, that like the college basketball players of today are the first generation to watch college basketball on TV as little kids. That is game changing because it changes the way your brain works and thinks about what your body is even capable of. And that then translates into what happens in the future. So having this representation out there is important. Having all of these female scientists doing the work of asking these questions. I mean, there are so few amazing finds about female bodies that weren't made by female scientists, that like the few men that are included in this book, I'm just like, yay, because there's just not that many men who have been interested in how female bodies work, despite, you know, the fact that you can answer really interesting scientific questions, you know, looking at a different body type than what had been previously researched. And the last thing I'll add is that, you know, the proof is in the pudding that having like a binary system is harmful for all of us. I learned that firsthand when I went to the Netherlands and I was talking to korfball players. Korfball is like a game that's similar to basketball. You have an 11 high foot basket. The players are able to travel all around the basket. And it's been popular in the Netherlands for 80, 90 years. And then it's now recently risen in popularity in Asia. And this is actually like a pretty big deal sport in a bunch of countries now. And it is slowly growing elsewhere as well. And the cool thing about it is that men and women play on the same team. Everybody just plays together. And it doesn't matter if you're intersex or you're trans or anything. Like, everyone just plays the game. And, you know, I ask them, oh, you know, do certain genders tend to do certain types of, like, do, you know, one of them throw the, you know, the baskets and the other one is more of on defense or anything like that? And they were like, no, it was just like whoever's good at the thing, like, whoever's good at getting baskets is the person that, you know, tries to get the baskets. They start doing this in the Netherlands at like age 4 or 5. They start, you know, korfball is a big deal. They play starting at a very young age. They go through, you know, college a little bit afterwards. They have some adult teams. And this is a national sport. That's why I like talking about youth sports too. It's like, what if we just had all the kids playing together? What if we had more games that were set up from the get-go to include everybody? What if our sporting culture and sports and athletics reflected how we want our society to be and to benefit all of us? Most people don't go and become, you know, players in the NFL or the NCAA, right? Like, what if we made sports culture work for the vast majority of people who love to move? That'd be healthy. And that'd also get rid of a lot of the cultural and social stuff issues that we have. And I think it would make for a more positive gender relations. And also, you don't have to worry about male and female sports and inclusive, and everybody gets to play. And that's fair. And that's what sports should be. It should be for us, not like coming down on us like some kind of idea from above.
1: 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She's a science writer and the author of The Stronger Sex, What Science Tells Us About the Power of the Female Body. I'm Sasha Lilly. I host Against the Grain. 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And David in Santa Cruz, thank you, all of you, for pledging. Will you join those fellow listeners, especially right now, because we have a challenge from a listener in Ketchum. Holly has put up $600 as a conditional pledge, which means that if we're able to raise the equivalent amount, Holly will match those donations dollar for dollar. We're not asking you to pledge $600 in one go, although obviously if you were able to do that, we would be very grateful. But we're kind of expecting to do it collectively. So it means a number of people calling and pledging, knowing that their dollars are doubled, on the condition, of course, that we're able to do that before the hour is up. It's a conditional pledge. So if we're not able to reach that $600 goal in the next 10 minutes, then we have to offer the money back to Holly. So I'm hoping that you will step forward for us right now, knowing that your donation goes further. KPFA.org, 1-800-439-5732, 1-800-HEY-KPFA. 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KPFA.org, 1-800-439-5732. And I think that this interview with Star Vartan is indicative of the kind of in-depth programming that we do on KPFA that allows us, all of us really, to see the world differently, that kind of pulls apart the conventional wisdom about what is fixed, what is biological, as if, you know, the world we grow up in, the culture that surrounds us, our exposure to challenges on our bodies and our muscles doesn't have any effect on us. The way that here on KPFA we question everything and we allow for a diversity of perspectives to come over the airwaves that challenge the conventional wisdom that is, you know, often seen as established and fixed. I mean, of course, that is what science and scientists are doing all the time, but so much of that information, unfortunately, does not make its way to the wider world, to the public, as it should. KPFA.org, 1-800-439-5732. That's 1-800-HEY-KPFA. And actually, one way that I would say exemplifies that is around climate change and climate coverage. You know, we all know that we are hurtling toward this catastrophe. Science is clear. There are broad, you know, it's not even, I read in, I think, the New York Times the other day, most scientists say, well, many scientists claim that climate change is human driven. That's not many scientists say. It's the majority of science points to that, really all of science. And yet, what we have seen, especially with the second Trump term, is that media coverage of the climate crisis has actually shrunk. That the major broadcast networks since Trump's second election to his second term, the coverage of the climate emergency has been cut by 35%. And of course, that's not just the broadcast media, which, you know, it's, that we can lay many sins at their feet. Since 2021, the New York Times has reduced its coverage of the climate crisis by 66%. That is not the case here at KPFA. We do not, not only are we not scaling back what we bring you, but the thing that I think this radio station excels in, and I'm hoping that you agree, is that we connect questions of science and environment to these larger issues. You know, rather than seeing through things through the lens of single issues, we draw the connections between something like the climate emergency and wealth inequality, or environmental racism, or wildfires, or the military. That is something I would say that KPFA does, that KPFA excels in ways that are just so constrained elsewhere. And I think so much of that has to do with our funding model. The fact that we are not beholden to corporate sponsors, that we are not beholden to commercial interests, that we do not have editors looking over our shoulder who are worried that what we bring to the air might offend our advertisers, because obviously we don't have advertisers. And the reason we're able to stay as unfettered as we are is because of you, our listeners. But I'm asking you right now to step forward and support us. We have 5 minutes left before the hour is up before this challenge comes to an end. And I have to say, we haven't had any more people step forward to help us make this challenge. So I'm appealing to you now. If you can give, if you can support us right now, this would be the time to do it. And we would be so tremendously grateful, because there's something really terrible about not being able to make a challenge, knowing that your dollars are doubled. We know, I don't need to tell you, that we are living through some extremely difficult times. These are times that we need KPFA to be as robust as possible. So it would be just really terrible if in this hour we were not able to make the full amount that we need to and have to offer the money back to Holly. I'm hoping you can join us right now. Step up and donate what you can. And, you know, only you know what you can afford. That could be $50. That could be $500. But I'm asking you to please do it right now. KPFA.org, 1-800-439-5732, 1-800-HEY-KPFA. There are so many causes that are absolutely legitimate, and I'm sure you're getting all sorts of appeals to donate to various causes. And certainly there are many that are worthy. But KPFA, as I say, has this profound ability, and I would say absolutely necessity, of being able to take things from the single issue to the systemic, to connect the dots and say, it's not just that there are a lot of ills in the world or a lot of things going wrong. Let's understand how they are connected to each other. Let's understand how they are part of a broader system, so that when we think about what we need to change, we're really getting a handle on what we're actually up against. KPFA.org, 1-800-439-5732. We've got 3 minutes to go, and I have to say, our time is running out, and I'm really appealing to you to step forward if you can, if you're able to pledge what you can afford right now. Think about the importance of this radio station. Think about what it would be like right now to have KPFA not here during these times that we're living in. One of the things that is so striking to me, thank you for that caller on the line. Will you join that person in the next minute and a half? KPFA.org, 1-800-439-5732. Because one of the things that is so striking to me is that when one looks over the history of the left of the last half century, there are so many institutions that were started in periods of social upheaval, organizations of the left that no longer exist, you know, organized in the 1970s, in the 1960s, in the 2000s, that these organizations, so many of them, no longer are here. And yet, of course, we see an enormous proliferation of institutions on the right that are funded by the wealthy. But KPFA is an exception. KPFA was founded over 77 years ago, and generations of listeners have recognized the vital importance of KPFA and stood up for it and kept it going. And if that is important to you, that recognition that this radio station has played an outsized role in shaping social movements, in actually shaping social change, then I ask you to step forward right now. We have two callers on the line. I don't know if we how close we are to making that match, but I think we are very close. We need one more person to call and pledge. 1-800-439-5732. 1-800-HEY-KPFA. KPFA.org. Please be the person who puts us over the top. We are so close, and it would be so sad if we were not able to make this match. KPFA.org, 1-800-439-5732. We're totally out of time. We are so close. If you pledge right now, it will count. Thank you so much. Thanks, all of you.
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3: 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They will tell you that. It's no big secret. It's nothing they hide. They're in the business to make money. So they're not going to challenge the profit system. When they see profit leading to a really bad outcome, like a pollution and so on, they're not going to be eager to make the connection in their reporting between this bad event and the profit that made it happen. Because profit is what they're doing. 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
2: 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Folk crashing into noise. 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

Latino Heritage Month. And you know, got a whole bunch of goodies for you, but I want to let you know what you just finished listening to after I remind everybody out there, this is pledge time. 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Heidi in Alameda has put up a match for $300. We hope that you will join her. 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The first cut that we heard came to us from Jubaire, comes from the Isla del Encanto, and then after that, was Cumbia Africa, and they come to us from Colombia, and that was Mama Africa. And right now, we're going to go to the Dominican Republic with the wonderful, wonderful Michel Camilo. He sounds like this while you're going to your phone and dialing kpfa.org, kpfa.org, or 1-800-439-5732.

0: Indeed. You know, what can I say? The voice of Henry Field, he's got one of those voices completely unmistakable, always unmistakable. And so I am so grateful I've been able to put it on for you. I noticed we've had one subscriber, and I'm hoping you're going to join Grace from Guatemala, and who became a subscriber and got the Chris Hedges in-person event, Requiem for Gaza, Tuesday, November 17th. And I, you know, this is a fun drive, folks. Please, please, please, please, please. And it's also Latino Heritage Month. We just finished playing Henry Field, as I mentioned, the Guatemala. And then we've heard before that Susana Vaca, the reina, the queen from Peru. And we heard her, Que Bonito, Tu Vestido. And then before that, Michelle Camilo Cocowoc. And as I say, Susana Vaca comes from Peru, Michelle Camilo from the Dominican Republic. We're going to go all over Latin America and play a lot of stuff from all over the place. But before we do that, I want to remind everybody that Heidi from Alameda has put up a $300 match. We need you to go to 1-800-439-5732 or preferably kpfa.org, kpfa.org. And I have a guest we're going to talk with him in a minute just about an amazing event. But before that, I want to introduce you to... Introduce yourself.
1: Hey, my name is Khalil Jacobs Fantausi, and it's an honor to be here on KPFA, such an important station, such an amazing show, one of a kind. 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
0: It's always an honor to have you. So look at here. Let's talk about why it's so important to keep this type of radio alive. Because, I mean, I remember the time when certain creatures shut it down, and it was not pretty.
1: I was here for that.
0: Yeah, we had some strange stuff coming over the airwaves.
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0: Productions. Our very first documentary we did was called Inventos, Hip Hop Cubano. And it really kind of enabled us an opportunity to travel the world and to share what we were learning and what we were finding out about through photography, which was my first love, and through videography, which is what Eli got into. So together we're the Fantauzi brothers, and we've been making documentary films for over 25 years. And we believe in non-extractive storytelling, which is the reality of not what they traditionally taught was mining stories. We believe not in parachuting into communities, but coming and being invited by those communities. And so we've made several films. We made the one about hip hop in Cuba. We made Homegrown Hip Life in Ghana. We made the Bacoso Afro Beats of Cuba. And more recently, we did the We Still Here Nos Tenemos film about what happened in Puerto Rico after Hurricane Maria, which we recently honored the 9-year anniversary of that moment. So there's so many ways in which all these films are so relevant and important.
1: I agree. So before we give it a plug and play some more music, the who, what, where, why, and when?
0: So we are celebrating our 17th annual Fist Up Film Festival, going on October 1st through the 4th at La Peña Cultural Center. That's here in Berkeley at 3105 Shattuck Avenue. This is our 17th annual Fist Up Film Festival. And all films are free and open to the community. And all we ask that you do is RSVP at fistup.tv. That's October 1st through the 4th, 6:30, doors open. Screening times are at 7 p.m.
1: All right. I'm going to come back in a moment to Carlito, but first I want to thank Grace from Corte Madera for becoming a subscriber. 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And while you're going to the phone, I'm going to try and conjure you over with my homeboy, the wonderful, I love this gentleman, Ray Barreto. What can I say? When I first met and heard Ray, he was playing with Gene Ammons. A folk stereotype, folks, as far as musicians, and Ray has played it all. But he started as a jazz man, then he came back to La Isla in Brooklyn, and you know the rest with the Fania All Stars and what have you. But this is from a wonderful CD of his called with his New World Spirits, and the CD is called Trance Dance. And you might want to do that. 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
4: Hey, this is Bebop Kubop in the Musical Truth. My name is Avacha. I'm the culprit who's been bringing this music, and I want to thank a couple of folks who became subscribers because we are in a fun drive. But before I do that, I want to remind folks about what you just finished listening to. Oh, goodness, we played a bunch of really wonderful things as far as I'm concerned, and I hope you felt the same thing. From this album, it's called Monk Conclave, just an absolutely beautiful, beautiful, beautiful, beautiful album. Carlos Enriquez with a whole bunch of all-stars on this particular album. Bobby Allende is on it, Cali Rodriguez, and a whole bunch of other folks. But it's a great, great album, and they do a great job of playing monk with bomba and plena y lo que sea. You know, they just, wow. Okay, and before that one, it was, let's see, what did I play before that? Before I tell you a lie. I was playing, here we are. Got my list in front of me. I was playing Eladio Duran and his Latin jazz big band, one of that army of Afro-Cubans living up there in Canada, doing their version of Cry Me a River with Ocan, another group of Afro-Cubans up there in Canada. They're just absolutely awesome. Ray Barretta and his New World Spirit, we heard him doing Monks around about midnight from his trance dance. Now, I am sitting here with my dear friend and hero. You know, what can I say about Khalil? He's been doing some amazing stuff forever, getting the word out there and producing these amazing videos and films and what have you. They've got the Fist Up Film Festival. And before we even talk about that, I want to talk about why folks need to support the station, why you need to go to kpfa.org, kpfa.org, or 1-800-439-5732, 1-800-439-5732.
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4: 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And then before, let's see, also Kat from Oakland. I didn't see the rest of it there. From Oakland, thank you, thank you. And also an anonymous person from Fresno. Hey, Another anonymous person from San Francisco. Thank you. Grace from Corte Madera. Thank you. Please join them. Please, please join them. We need you. 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I mean, we're sitting on a match, too. I don't know if we've made it, but I sure hope so. 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I'm going to put on something that hopefully will just make you dance over to your computer, cruel to your computer, whatever, and become a subscriber this evening. 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And with that, he is hoping that I'm going to do the magic that turns the trick here.

0: baby. 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

0: The voice of Diamond Carosena. We're heading up an amazing group by the amazing, amazing, amazing, you know, Arturo Feliz. You know, his and his papi was one of my greatest heroes. And what can I say? And obviously, they didn't fall too far from the tree, because Arturo Faril is just an absolutely awesome, awesome musician, composer, arranger. Anyway, I see we have another person who subscribed here, and we made our match. And they got a community-powered bumper sticker, KPFA socks, new donation rate, and the Dolly Parton playlist, the very best of Dolly Parton. 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I know that's a good one. And made a comment that is really complimentary. 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
1: 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Avacha, you've been putting it down here. I like the big up to Reggae Express, the big up to Ricky Vincent. You know, those are people that make this station so special. They bring their flavor, they bring their music, they bring their culture. And there's not a lot of Puerto Ricans out here. So the fact that Avacha throws down bomba and plena and jazz and blues, the way that you do that is so special, so very special. So we are very appreciative. We thank you so much for all that you do, and we honor you.
0: Well, we thank you as well for what you and your brother have been doing with, and you could, this film festival. You got to talk about it, because you got some amazing films. Talk about some of them so I don't have to run my mouth and make mistakes.
1: All right. So we have our 17th annual Fist Up Film Festival happening October 1st through the 4th at La Peña Cultural Center. On the very first night, October 1st, we do Culture Keepers. We have a night of five short films. We start off with Take It Back, which is a music video taking place right here in Oakland, California. Then we show a film about what's happening in the Amazon in Brazil. Then we have an amazing film about Barrio Chino in Havana, Cuba. And we really allow community to come together to see films, to talk about what's happening in the world, to share their culture, to share their realities. And so that's the opening night, October 1st. October 2nd, we have Let the City Speak, which is an amazing film about Quetzal, which is a Chicano rock band from the Los Angeles area, world music too. And it's about the work that they do as musicians, but also as organizers. And what does it mean to be a musician who also does community organizing? And they've done work with the Zapatistas. They've done work with all kinds of barrios and communities all across the country. So it's a really amazing film. We're going to have Akira, the director, also is going to be in the house to do a question and answer. Then on October 3rd, we have Mujer Mariposa, which is about three immigrant women, one from Eritrea, one from the Philippines, and one from El Salvador. We're going to have Diana in the house. She's the director with the Bay Area premiere. That's October 3rd. And then October the 4th, we have the Caribbean Resistance Night, honoring our ancestors. We have an amazing film called Mataron a Pedro, about Don Pedro Albizu Campos, who is an amazing, legendary leader from Puerto Rico who put his life on the line. A lot of people don't know his story. So the fact that this is going to be showing is really special and significant, because it talks about his life and his sacrifice and what he did for Puerto Rico and the struggle for independence. And so that's going to be showing on October 4th, along with Call of the Jab, which is about what's going on with Carnival in Grenada, and along with Beach in a Bondage, which talks about the privatization of beaches in Jamaica, as well as an amazing sneak preview of Eli Jacobs Fantausi's film about the young Bomba community here in the Bay Area and their connection to Puerto Rico. So it's going to be a very special night. Once again, all these films are free, donation-based, happening at La Peña Cultural Center. You can go to www.fistup.tv and check out more information about the 17th annual Fist Up Film Festival.
0: Don't forget El Grito del Lares.
1: Oh, we also have El Grito del Lares happening this weekend. That is going on September 26th at La Peña Cultural Center from 7 p.m. to 9 p.m. And for people that don't know, El Grito del Lares happened in 1868, September 23rd. And it was the amazing movement and moment in time in history in which Puerto Rico had a rebellion, a revolution that took place in the town of Lares. And the first thing they did was they demanded and they liberated all the slaves. The next thing they did was they imprisoned all the Spanish colonizers, and they stood up to the colonization of Puerto Rico, to all of the history of abuse that the United States and that Spain has had on the island. So we have a Grito del Lares celebration happening this Saturday, and we invite you, come check out. Avach is going to be doing poetry. We have John Santos. We're going to be having Rico Pavón. We're also going to have a dedication to Susana, who is our sister who passed away. We're going to honor her legacy as well. And we're raising money for La Torre Sofia, which is a community project in Rio Piedras. So don't miss it. Please get your tickets. Please support Grito del Lares this year's celebration at La Peña Cultural Center. That's September 26th from 7 p.m. to 9 p.m. Raise your fist, stand up for justice, and let's make sure that this world continues to be a place in which we put people first, culture first, and power, all power to the people.
0: And, you know, before he goes, I want to remind you, this is a fund drive. We need you to become a subscriber right now, not tomorrow, not next week, right now. Especially some of you have been listening to these programs I've been doing since the Civil War. You know, come on, folks. You know, you need to come on and subscribe. Help us to keep on keeping on. It's really easy, and I know that there are special event tickets during this fund drive for David Clay Johnson in person with Ian Masters, host of Background Briefing, Sunday, October 11, 6:30 p.m. at the New Parkway Theater, 474 24th Street in Oakland. And, you know, folks, you need to come on and become a subscriber right now, right now. We need you right now. I want to play some Tito Puente, a gentleman who literally turned not only Musica Latina around, Harlem around, and unlike some folks who, when it came time to going on the road, if they went down south, they would leave the darker Puerto Ricans and Cubans at home. And he never did it and refused to do it. And he was a real special guy. And he also was a homeboy. He was one of my neighbors for a long time. So anyway, with that, I'm going to put on some Tito Puente, and I know he's going to snatch you up and make you go over to kpfa.org, kpfa.org, or 1-800-439-5732.
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residents. Whole families can just be pushed out their homes and onto the streets, while other families come in, stepping over them, afraid to dirty their feet.

don't turn it down, but I'm hoping you join the folks that subscribe so far. I am so grateful that you did. Right under my voice, you're listening to the end of Jerry's Gentrification Jam from the Latin Jazz Youth Ensemble from the album Con Mis Manos. And then before that, Little Sunflower by Samora and Elena Pinder Hughes from their Catch 22 album. From Daphne Prieto, we heard Amanecer Contigo, and that was from the album Cantar. Opened that whole set up with the wonderful Tico Alegre All-Stars featuring La Orquesta de Tito Puente, La Odisea de Tito. Please, please, please, it doesn't take much. 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I want to thank an anonymous person from Palo Alto who became a subscriber and got the Latin Jazz Mystery Grab Bag, yeah. 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Let's close it on out with some Rumbache, and featuring the beautiful voice of Lina Luna. Sounds like this. Thanks for listening. My name is Avachi. I'm listening to Bebop, Kubop, and the Musical Truth. I'll see you where the music is. That's how I do it. Or maybe I'll see you at La Palabra Musical, the music of the word, at the Fruitvale Branch Library this Saturday. But whatever I do, I will definitely see you, because that's the way I roll. That's the way I roll.

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Everybody feel all right? 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

0: I'm the Fist Right, when I'm in town. Yeah, Joe Bressler, the man, the real musician, every time, and the whole band. Now he's in a KPFA, at the real station. I'm the Fist Right, says so. Easy rocket, and don't spread the riot.
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We stream it live, and it's archived. Sounds from Eddie Fitzroy. He says, Queen of Harlesden. A Dread at the Controls mix by Mikey Dread. We heard Mystic Eyes doing Perilous Times. Pablo Moses, A Revolutionary Dream. And Dalal. From Ethiopia, Dalal. Title track from their No War EP. We began with The Skipper, The Tuff Gong, Bob Marley, and The Wailers recorded live. That came from Leeds in England. Recorded November of 1973. It's part of the Burnin' Deluxe Edition. 10 o'clock Roadblock beginning the program. KPFA has begun its fall fun drive. 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

0: 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Welcome. We do this each and every Tuesday, 10 p.m. until midnight, playing reggae music, all styles, from all over. Spliff Skankin at the control. We just heard Stephen Marley from his Grammy Award-winning Mind Control acoustic album. That was Someone to Love. Sandra Cross with Love and Protection. The Mighty Diamond, Sweet Lady. And Let the Dollar Circulate, featuring Trinity. We began with the Meditations. They're in town tonight. Running from Jamaica. 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
1: Historian and acclaimed author Robin D.G. Kelly.
2: David Walker, who was a black abolitionist, who was a free African-American, published this pamphlet called The Appeal to the Colored Race, where he says, do you understand your own language? Hear your language proclaimed to the world July 4th, 1776. And what he's saying is that you need to be careful. First of all, you don't even believe your language. You don't even believe that all men are created equal because you're certainly not practicing it. But the other part you don't actually understand is that when you say that oppressed people have a right to throw off their government, to resist, to rebel, you've got to understand that's going to happen to you. Don't be fooled into thinking that enslaved people, that black people will never throw off your murderous government, but rather violent insurrection is inevitable. It's going to come.
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1: And we're not judging. 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Feeling cheeky? 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

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Ake Beka from the album Glory. It's a still small voice featuring Rima alongside Vaughn Benjamin. Ake Beka. We heard from Army, the album Dreadlocks Time, and that was True Love Come Down, Army. And Desiree, the Virgin Island Empress, from her latest, Seventh Heaven, and that was Conquer, Desiree.

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Coming up at midnight, City Cat Radio, Henrock at the control. And then we bring on the late night Rhythm Machine. 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

0: 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Ivory. 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
1: You want to see me? I forgot to get a new landmower, you know. Too much shit. And bush.

Yemi Bolo on KPFA. He says, ease up the pressure. Exterminator Fattis Burrell Production. Yemi Bolo, ease up the pressure. Sizzla alongside Jesse Genda. Ready Ghetto Youth. And King Kong and alongside Torch. 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

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That's how we do it. 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Now all we need is you to go to kpfa.org. That was Dawe Congo from the album Human Rights and Justice. That was Big Bad Sound, Dawe Congo. We do have a few announcements of upcoming events. Let's see what's going on around the town. Well, happening this week in Oakland, it's Reggae on Fire, the Sisters of Reggae, live in Oakland. That's going to be featured on this Saturday, September 26th, at the Dispensary in Oakland, rooted in the 510. That's 444 Telegraph Avenue in Oakland. Starts at 7 p.m. and goes until 11:30, and it features Sister I Live in Oakland. 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

Groundation is touring through the Bay. Catch Groundation Thursday, October 1st at the Felton Music Hall in Felton. 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Saturday, October 3rd, Groundation at the Mystic Theater in Petaluma. And Sunday, October 4th, Groundation at the Great American Music Hall in San Francisco. Luciano's touring through Northern California. Catch Luciano at The Freight here in Berkeley, Friday, October 2nd. Luciano at The Freight in Berkeley, Friday, October 2nd. Luciano also performs in Mill Valley at the Sweetwater, Sunday, October 4th. And look for Steel Pulse. Steel Pulse at the Catalyst, Thursday, October 1st. That's what's going on. That's what's coming up. We trust that you'll govern yourselves accordingly.

Hey, it's the Reggae Express with Ghetto Priest. The album is Vulture Culture. He says, rise up, Ghetto Priest.

0: Capleton, his new one, Heights of Fire. That was Red Again. 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I am Spliff Skankin. Peace.
1: Look at you, champ. You made it this far. In about a minute, the clock strikes midnight. Some people treat that like a finish line, but you know better. This is where the groovy stretch begins. 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
5: Welcome back to another edition of City Cat Radio right here on KPFA. 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Get you ready for the rest of the week. Let's get it started right now. My name is DJ Hanrock. Let's go.

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1: And the show is City Cat Radio with your man DJ Henrock. You know how we do every Wednesday night, 12 a.m. to 2 a.m. right here on KPFA. We're doing a special one tonight, y'all. We're bigging up, giving a big tribute to some of our favorite artists of all time. We started off with Lee Scratch Perry. Then it was Two Cinema Talls, The Mighty Diamonds. I say we ended off with The Mighty Coco Tee.

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0: 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I'll be featuring new blues releases, great classics, and rare recordings, plus blues news and interviews. 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

0: This is Masari.
1: And I'm Excuse My French. 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
0: We bring you Rhythm Machine on KPFA, the only show that breathes a heartbeat into the soul of a machine.

0: Well, well, well, here we are on 94.1 KPFA. We've already heard a gaggle of jams. In the background right now, we have Olaf Dreher from the latest album, Loud Bloom. This is Fern Valley. And right before this was also Olaf Dreher with a single from Loud Bloom called Echoed Daphnino featuring my man, M-A-M-A-N. And that just happened to be the Pearson Sound remix, which was just released. We also heard Falia Gnocchi from the new single. We heard the B-side, Lion. Ooh, from the Studio Simpa compilation that I love, that came out just a few months ago. We heard Bala Zaku with Da Yoruba Tuba. And we started the show right at 2 a.m. with Actress from the new album that just came out on Friday, Radical Frame. We heard the track Cosmo. And we're going to do our best. We're going to do our best to close out with another track from Actress's latest album, Radical Frame. But yeah, that has you caught up. For now, I am your host tonight. Extremely early this morning. That's right. It is Rhythm Machine here on 94.1 KPFA. KPFA.org if you're listening in the archive in the future. Thanks for tuning in either way. So yeah. I hope you enjoyed Excuse My French show last week and my show the week before that, which was 909 Day, September 9th, celebrating one of our favorite rhythm machines, the TR-909, because we are called Rhythm Machine. Yeah, it's kind of
1: our thing.
0: Enough of this yapping. Don't worry, I'm going to yap a lot more. But let's let this Olaf Dreher do its thing. Little reset before we get into the crazy, crazy technos here on Rhythm Machine. I am DJ Masari, your host, your captain. We'll talk in a little bit.

0: Okay. I told you we were going to pick up the pace. We were going to pick up the pace a little bit. That last one was Picture. That's right. That's the name of the artist, Picture, from their album You. How many U's is that? Three. There's like seven U's in this. And we heard the track Z. And that, and that is spelled Z with, I think, seven I's. So yeah, you know, I guess that's their thing. But I love the tunes. I love the tunes. Right before Picture was Saint Abdullah and Eomac from their album of No Fixed Abode. We heard the track Close Your Eyes. Okay, now open them. New music from an artist that I just got hip to just a few days ago called Valfi, V-A-L-F-I. From their upcoming release called Microstep, we heard the track Shish.haft. Again, V-A-L-F-I is the name of the artist. And before that was the mellow, one of the mellow tracks, not the hyper tracks from Olaf Dreher, Fern Valley. And that has you caught up. In the background, we have new music from Howie B. I know, trip-hop legend Howie B. And this is a collaboration with an artist called Hiroki Sawa. This track is called Stick To. I think I'm going to let this do its thing. And then after that, we're going to get into a new one on Fantasy Sound Records from Fundido Nieri called Nuova Persona, the Bliss Mix.
1: But yeah, just wanted to circle back and touch bases with you guys and remind you.
0: 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Find all your news and opinion shows during the day and all the music stuff in the evening, at late afternoon, evening. And yeah, we are hour one. We're here till 5 a.m. Every Wednesday, 2 a.m. to 5 a.m. Myself and another DJ called Excuse My French. We alternate weeks, giving you our perspective on what we love in electronic music. What is iconic in electronic? I think this track is, again, Howie B and Hiroki Sawa. It's called Stick To. And I hope you'll stick with me till 5 a.m. here on 94.1 KPFA's Rhythm Machine.

0: with selectors Lapu Lapu, Spliff Skankin, Urban Native Sun, Balkon, Elia Malaya, Connex, D-Dog Ray, Jay Smokin, Roots Communications, Friday Late Nights, 2 a.m. Pacific Time on KPFA.
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Ooh, wow. Wow, wow, wow. How about that last track? From Barnt, B-A-R-N-T, from the upcoming album After Completing the Hex. We heard the track AX2. Another banger, barn burner from Barnt. Can't wait for the rest of the album. Speaking of brand new music, right before Barnt was Blauwan with Gi' Me Keys Back. That's G-I-M-I, Keys Back, Gi' Me Keys Back. That's from a new single coming out soon on XL Recordings. And of course, we started the second hour with new music from Daniel Avery, a Beatport exclusive called Equinox. Daniel Avery just played the Independent in San Francisco last Friday. Had him on the KALX Berkeley show of mine. So it might still be on the KALX Berkeley website. Check it out. Search Massari. I'm sure you can find it if you're interested to hear me chat with Daniel Avery. But yeah, that was his track, Equinox. And of course, we closed out hour one with Fundido and Nieti with Nueva Persona, Bliss Mix, and new music from Howie B. And yeah, that officially has you caught up. But we are in hour two of Rhythm Machine. That's the name of the show. And I'm your captain, your DJ, your host, controlling the boards. That's right. Massari, M-A-S-S-A-R-I. You can find me on the socials at E-Y-E-L-U-V-Y-M-O. If you want to say hi. So yeah. So how we doing? How we feeling? We got a refreshing drink. We got our feet kicked up. Or are we driving? Whatever situation you're listening to. Thanks for listening. We appreciate it. It means the world. It means the world. So let's get into more new music. We're kind of like new music show today. My last show was just celebrating, you know, classic 909 tracks. I'm trying to get back into the present. So this is a new one from Voice Actor and Lukid from a release called Good Luck. This is High Rise on your 94.1 KPFA's Rhythm Machine.

0: Michael J. Blood. If you are a regular listener to this show, especially the Massari shows, I'm Massari, M-A-S-S-A-R-I, you know I be loving some Michael J. Blood, and I'm always trying to represent that artist. And we just heard T-R-M-S-T-R-B-N-C, Trams Turbinency. That's a new one from Michael J. Blood. And in the background right now, we have another project from Michael J. Blood called Seas, S-E-E-S, from a release called Ampersand Curve. This is Caprice. But yeah, let's run down what we heard before Michael J. Blood's T-R-M-S-T-R-B-N-C. Well, we heard Mirko Loco with Love Harmonic, the Carl Craig mix. Because we like themes, we like blocks. Right before the Carl Craig remix, we heard a Carl Craig classic, the title track to his classic album, Land Cruising. New music from Dice, D-I-S-E, with a track called Arcadia. Oh my gosh, and right before that, I think maybe my favorite song of 2026. That's right. You already know, you called it. You called it. Great job. Kalela and Pink Pantheress with the bridge from Kalela's latest album, New Avatar. I cannot get enough of that song. Cannot get enough. Cannot get enough. We also heard Rezit from the album Into the Boiling Darks. We heard Bliss Up. And speaking of Rezit, one half of Rezit is Lukid. And we heard Lukid's latest collaboration with the artist voice actor right before that called High Rise. So yeah, that has you caught up. Hour two in the can. In the can, my friends. Homies, woadies, boys, gals, NBs, theys and bays.
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0: Thanks for tuning in. Especially if you're doing it live. Oh my word, oh my word. What a schedule. What a schedule we keep, huh? Staying up super late or waking up super early. Either way, again, I appreciate it. Much love, big love, as always. So we're going to close out hour two here on 94.1 KPFA's Rhythm Machine. That's right. That's the name of the show. That's the name of the station. With a new Michael J. Blood release from his upcoming release called Cause and Effect Volume 1. We're going to play a track called Sunday Kev. That's right. The show is called Rhythm Machine because we love rhythm machines, especially your TR-909s, your teenage engineering boxes, your SP-12s, all these fun machines, boxes that help us make beats and synths and sine waves and all that, yada, yada, yada. I know, getting pretty loopy. Should I just play the song? All right, let's do it. Here is Michael J. Blood with Sunday Kev from the upcoming album Cause and Effect Volume 1 on your 94.1 KPFA.

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0: Oh, yes. Hello, friends. Hello.
1: Hello. Hello. Hello.
0: I know. I just caught a vibe, you know? I trust that you love the music, and I don't want to catch up with you every 5 minutes, so we caught a vibe. And so let's run down what that vibe was. That last track was Signal Type with Breakthrough. New music from Stephen Julian. From the release 808 Prince, we heard Afters. More new music from Richard Sen, I believe also on the Fantasy Sound Records. We heard the track Space 1999, again from Richard Sen. And then we dipped into a classic from Paradis, from their album Recto Verso. We heard the song Miroir Deux. And we started hour three with Tiger Skin, from their upcoming album called Image. This thing that we're all trying to present, Image. We heard the track Village Vibes, again from Tiger Skin, from their upcoming album Image. And that has you caught up, my friends, my homies, my woadies, my colleagues, my fellow music lovers, music enthusiasts, music musos, especially on the electronic tip, electronic frequencies. I am your DJ Masari. We just have a little bit left. We're here till 5 a.m. every Wednesday here on 94.1 KPFA. And if you can't listen live, we understand these are weird hours. Every Wednesday, 2 a.m. to 5 a.m. Do not worry. Do not fret. You can go to kpfa.org, the website. Look up Rhythm Machine. Type Rhythm Machine and you will find a show for myself and my fellow Rhythm Machine captain. Excuse my French. Speaking of excuse my French, tune in next week, next Wednesday, when they jump in, given their perspective on what is iconic and electronic music. Woo! In the background, we have a beautiful track from Donato Dazzi. From the release Plays B Mask. This is Vaporwave 7. We're going to get into a new one from Donato Dazzi. Actually, a bunch of new ones. Donato has a new album incoming, not out yet, incoming, called Astro. We're going to play a track from that. And then Donato's latest album called Exhale, a collaboration with Batu. That's right, Batu and Donato Dazzi. And then who knows where we're going to go from that. But as promised at the beginning of the show, probably going to close out with another actress track from the latest album, Radical Frame. Again, friends, homies, I cannot express how much I appreciate you listening. Sharing music, it's the best. It makes me really happy. And I hope you get a little joy out of it. I hope you dance. I hope it distracts you from this crazy, crazy world. Oh gosh, so crazy. Anyway, should I stop yapping? I think so. Okay, here it is. Astro, the title track from Donato Dazzi's incoming album here on 94.1 KPFA's
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0: Oh boy, oh boy. It's so hard to say goodbye, but we gotta do it. We gotta do it. But I should probably let you know what those tracks were before, in case you liked them, in case you liked them. That last one we heard was Toulouse Lautrex from a various artist compilation called Dodge with Friends. We heard Chess in Movies, again from Toulouse Lautrex. Right before Toulouse, we heard a collaboration between two electronic giants. One from Bristol, England, and one from Italy. Italy. That's right. Batu and Donato Dazzi from their album Exhale, which is a high, high recommend. We heard the track Emergence. And speaking of Donato, has a new album incoming called Astro, and we heard the title track from that. So yeah, that has you caught up. In the background, we have actress and Susan Ciani from their live album called Concrete Waves. This is Concrete Waves Barcelona B3. And you might be, well, this is, you're not closing out with this, are you?
1: Are you, Masari?
0: No. No, I'm not. Because I still got to tell you, you're listening to 94.1 KPFA, 89.3 KPFB Berkeley, 88.1 KFCF Fresno, and online worldwide. 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KPFA.org. Check out the site. And, all right, I guess I have to officially say goodbye. I am DJ Massari, M-A-S-S-A-R-I. You could find me on the socials. I mean, the at is implied, right? At E-Y-E-L-U-V-Y-M-O. Say hi if you want. I always appreciate it. You know, sometimes it feels like you're just doing this into the void, and a little heart, a little hello is always so beautiful and nice. As promised, we're going to close out with another track from Actress's latest album that came out on Friday called Radical Frame. This track is called Paris. And make sure to tune in next Wednesday, 2 a.m. to 5 a.m. for Excuse My French, giving you more iconic electronic on the one and only Rhythm Machine, 94.1 KPFA's electronic speciality show. Okay. I know. I'm not proud of myself either. All right. Much love, y'all. I'll see you in 2 weeks. Cheers.

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0: Hello and welcome to Background Briefing, available 24/7 at backgroundbriefing.org. I'm Ian Masters, and today we'll examine a number of stories and issues in the news. We'll begin with the bombshell report from ProPublica, which details how Maine's U.S. Senator Susan Collins was at the center of what the FBI called, quote, a sprawling pay-to-play operation involving Hawaii-based defense contractor funneling campaign cash in exchange for lucrative federal contracts. Joining us to discuss how this breaking scandal will impact a key Senate race is Amy Fried, a professor emerita and former chair of the Department of Political Science at the University of Maine. She is the co-editor of More Than Blue, More Than Yankee, Complexity and Change in New England Politics, and the author of Pathways to Polling, Crisis Cooperation and the Making of Public Opinion Professions, and At War with Government, How Conservatives Weaponize Distrust from Goldwater to Trump. Then we'll go to the United Nations General Assembly meeting today, which Trump addressed, threatening to annihilate Iran, and speak with Dr. Nancy O'Kale, President and CEO of the Center for International Policy. A scholar and advocate of human rights, justice, peace, and equity, she has over 20 years of experience working on these issues across the Middle East and North Africa region, as well as globally, and she provides policy recommendations to senior government officials in the U.S. and Europe. And then finally, we will speak with Kai Bird and Susan Goldmark about the wannabe mafia boss in the White House who has modeled his presidency on the rules his mentor Roy Cohn taught him. One, never settle, never surrender. Two, counterattack, countersue immediately. Three, no matter what happens, no matter how deeply in the muck you get, claim victory and never admit defeat. Kai Bird is the acclaimed biographer and journalist who, with Martin J. Sherwin, won the Pulitzer Prize for biography for American Prometheus, The Triumph and Tragedy of J. Robert Oppenheimer, which was the inspiration for Christopher Nolan's Academy Award-winning Best Picture, Oppenheimer. And his new book, co-authored with his wife, Susan Goldmark, is American Scoundrel, Roy Cohn's Dark Journey from Joe McCarthy to Donald Trump. And joining us now is Amy Fried, Professor Emerita and former Chair of the Department of Political Science at the University of Maine. She's the co-editor of More Than Blue, More Than Yankee, Complexity and Change in New England Politics, and the author of Pathways to Polling, Crisis, Cooperation, and the Making of Public Opinion Professions, and At War with Government, How Conservatives Weaponize Distrust from Goldwater to Trump. Welcome to Background Briefing, Amy Fried.
1: It's good to be here, Ian.
0: Well, thanks for joining us, Amy. And what's happening in Maine with this bombshell report from ProPublica that puts Susan Collins at the center of a massive bribery pay-to-play scheme?
1: Well, it's definitely getting a great deal of attention. It's been picked up by the major Maine newspapers, by Maine Public, and other, you know, media outlets, and really getting around social media. Troy Jackson has put out a comment on it and is continuing to communicate about it. I think this is a big story.
0: Well, it looks as if most of the material that ProPublica was able to get, and it's based on internal emails and thousands of pages of legal records, FBI interviews, and other evidence. It seems that the FBI investigations were pretty thorough, and that in 2022, the person at the center of it all, the CEO of Navitech, a defense contractor based in Hawaii, pleaded guilty to making illegal campaign contributions and $150,000 check to a pro-Susan Collins group. And then, of course, there's evidence that also more money was exchanged at a, what was it, a bakery in Washington, D.C.?
1: Mm-hmm.
0: And, you know, what, $500,000 was promised? And the character that's in, I think he's in jail, actually, as we speak, the defense contractor from Hawaii, Cal, I think he funneled $32 million towards Susan Collins in exchange for a defense contract in Maine via the University of Maine that built small boats that the Navy didn't want. Is that your understanding?
1: Absolutely. And, you know, I'd add a few more telling details to this. One is that Susan Collins was not willing to meet on this issue, on getting this contract, until she got a campaign donation. Unless she got a campaign donation. So once she got it, then she had the meeting, then the contract language went through in the appropriations bill. And then she started getting more. Plus, as you mentioned, there really are a lot of documents, including about setting up kind of a shell operation where money was put and then funneled through in order to try to avoid scrutiny on all of this.
0: Well, the really disgraceful part of it, apart from obviously the play-to-pay aspect of Collins's grabbing campaign funds, is that this FBI investigation was shut down in Trump's second term. Among the first things he did was to get Kash Patel, who's this ridiculous character that he put in charge of the FBI, to shut down this investigation and to fire the FBI agents. I'm assuming, Amy, that maybe the fired FBI agents may have provided some of this material.
1: Oh, that's an interesting thought. Perhaps that's true. But yeah, in any case, I think you're absolutely right about, you know, the investigation being shut down. And there's a few things about that. One is that the Collins campaign is saying, well, you know, the investigation went nowhere. Well, why did it go nowhere? Because it did get shut down by the Trump administration. And another thing that a lot of people I'm seeing mention who are in Maine are saying is, you know, we've seen this tendency for Susan Collins to vote with Trump at a very, very high rate. She tries to say she's independent and bipartisan and all that. But last year, she voted with Trump 96% of the time. So perhaps this investigation was, you know, being held over her head. We don't have any evidence for that, but there's a great deal of speculation that this is helping to keep her in line. Because we know, certainly, that the Trump administration tries to use the Department of Justice to go after people, you know, who are political enemies and, you know, really have not seen that happen. You know, I'll mention one other detail sort of thing, which is that Scott Reed, who's the Trump lobbyist mentioned in this report, is still very close to Collins. He is the head of the big super PAC that is, you know, funding her now, which is called Pine Tree Results PAC. And her husband, who is a former lobbyist, according to a, let's see, June 2026 report in Zoteo, worked for that lobbyist last year as a consultant. So this is hardly someone who's, you know, really can be seen as separate from or really remote from Susan Collins.
0: So I'm surprised, though, that Susan Collins has gotten away with her obvious, I can't think of another word except lies, because some time back, fairly early on in her career, she said, I'm only going to run for one term. She was quite definitive about that, and that clearly didn't happen. And then she advertised her pro-choice credentials, and then is the vote that gets Kavanaugh on the Supreme Court. I mean, right. I know this stuff is obviously being used by the Troy Jackson campaign, but why do you think it is that she hasn't been challenged? Well, I guess she has been challenged in earlier campaigns, but somehow or other, well, there's a bit of Teflon here.
1: Right. I mean, I think what happened in 2020 was that it was before Roe was overturned. So she had voted for Kavanaugh, but she continued to go out and say, well, that doesn't matter. He's, you know, not going to do anything terrible. He's not going to overturn Roe. Well, now it's after Dobbs overturned Roe. And now she's been, you know, sort of pleading ignorance that she had absolutely no idea he was going to do that. She believed he wasn't going to do it. I really don't think that is true. You know, I think, in fact, I did a deep dive in a Substack piece of mine. I have a Substack called Political Sightlines, and I did a deep dive weeks ago on this, where she said in her speech on the Senate floor, when she announced that she was going to vote for Kavanaugh, that he told her he supported precedents unless they were grievously wrongly decided. Well, that's like a huge loophole. That's not saying he's going to respect precedent or he's going to respect Roe. It's his escape hatch, you know? Yeah. And I think that she knew that all the time. And in fact, I think there's a through line with that story, the Kavanaugh vote, and this particular ProPublica thing, which has to do with what she says and what happens with money. Because right after the Kavanaugh vote, she got this massive influx of money that Leonard Leo raised for her, you know, this far right Federalist Society kind of guy who's been trying to get rid of Roe for, you know, decades, and the money just flowed in. So, you know, we see a certain pattern here with Collins, a kind of pay for play pattern.
0: So how is this going to impact the Senate race, do you think, against Troy Jackson, who there's reports, there's an article by Rebecca Traister at New York Magazine saying that the Democratic consultants have kind of sort of tried to sort of change this candidate's populist behavior on the stump, sort of telling him not to talk about genocide in Gaza and not to mention anything about Graham Platner, which seems ridiculous because Platner had a whole bunch of volunteers who Troy Jackson could use. So what's happening here? Are the Democratic establishment going to sort of give him advice that's going to undermine his credibility, or are they going to help him?
1: You know, I read that story closely, and I was pretty unimpressed by it, by observing what's going on. For example, it said, oh, they're advising him not to have town halls, but he's been having town halls, often several times a week. He's been having events with other candidates. I think Troy Jackson is being Troy Jackson. And I have, you know, been following his career probably about 20 years, you know, and I've seen him multiple times. He is talking the same way he always did. He's talking about working class issues. He's talking about health care. He's talking about unions. He's talking about, you know, the needs of everyday people and who he is and where he came from. And I just really haven't seen a big change. I mean, he never really talked about foreign policy before, and he's still not talking much about it. But I don't think that's because of the establishment. I think it's just this is really who he is. You know, he's an extremely authentic, real working class guy who is also an extremely accomplished person in Maine politics. He was the, you know, president of the Maine Senate. So I thought that, I don't know, I read that and I thought people will always try to find something that there's always drama in campaigns that we don't always see. But just from looking at the campaign itself, if I hadn't read that piece, I would have no idea there was anything that was purportedly holding Troy Jackson back from being who he is. Because he just looks to me like that is who he is.
0: Well, Amy, it sounds like the way you're describing him, that he's going to be successful, right? I mean,
1: We never really know because, you know, Collins has had a lot of people who have backed her before over the years and were willing to split their tickets, vote for Democrats, some issues, you know, in some offices and then vote for Collins. But I do think there's been a drop off. There's still some of those folks, but the most recent CNN poll had only like 4% of Democrats who were supporting her, which is way down from what she got in 2020. So I think there's been a bit of a turn there. And the Collins campaign, by the way, has been trying to pin corruption narratives on Troy Jackson. And there's been a lot of money from her and her super PACs behind that. And also Elon Musk is playing now too, you know, supporting Collins. So, but I think he certainly has a good chance. And I know they are doing a lot of door knocking. You know, they have a lot of volunteer energy. I don't know if they have as much as Plattner. It's hard to say. But I think he has a very good chance, especially if people continue, you know, there's as much help as possible from within Maine and outside of Maine for his campaign.
0: So, Amy, are you saying that the Plattner scandal hasn't really hurt him, that he's managed to sort of win over or pick up Plattner supporters and volunteers? And are the Republicans still trying to make an issue out of Plattner, or is that old news?
1: It seems to me they did more of that in the very beginning, where they would run some ads showing him with Plattner, and I just have not seen that so much. So I have to assume it's not working all that well. And you know, you know, there may be some people who are hardcore Plattner people who are not as happy with Troy, but he is, you know, he's as close to Plattner as anybody could really expect to get, while also being somebody who, in my view, had some advantages because he really did have, you know, the experience of passing good legislation. Like under Jackson, we have a family medical leave in Maine, and we have prescription drug reform, and we have really great abortion rights, and you know, there's a number of other things and that he's managed to do. You're just a slew of things that have been positive, progressive legislation.
0: So just in the last couple of minutes then, Amy, how much did the ICE shooting in Maine really rattle Susan Collins? Because, you know, she tried to distance herself from ICE, but she'd already just given them a blank check. So do the voters in Maine realize that she's basically, as you mentioned, votes with Trump 90% of the time, and in this case, her votes on the massive amounts of money that ICE have gotten have resulted in an obscene tragedy in the streets of Maine?
1: I think that has gotten a lot of attention. And, you know, I think when that shooting happened, that horrible, tragic shooting happened, it was right around when Jackson was being named the new nominee. And I think it kind of helped put Plattner on the back burner. Like, people sort of stopped talking about him and made this much more of an issue. And that, you know, depending on where you are in Maine in particular, people are still pretty upset about it. And it's just typical kind of Collins thing, where she may say, as you know, we all know, that she's concerned about something, but what does she actually do? And she usually does take votes that will support Trump.
0: Well, just in closing, though, this bombshell report really does suggest that she's the worst of the kind of play-to-pay politicians. We know that we have a money-driven political system, but she's tried to present herself as a kind of reformer, as the occasional swing voter against the Republicans on joining the Democrats, in effect. But it seems like there are two Susan Collinses, the one that operates behind the scenes and the one that tries to put her face forward.
1: Yeah. And you know, another thing about the face forward is that it's very hard to get her to meet with Maine people. You know, here she is having these meetings with someone under the condition that they donate big bucks to her. And yet she hasn't had a town hall for decades. And she doesn't really have real public events. She has these odd events where she's driving around the state in a big bus with people holding, you know, who have red T-shirts and signs that say Susan Collins, our senator, and they get off someplace and she shakes a few hands and they just, you know, it's like at some supporter's business and they just shake, you know, hold the signs around. I mean, it's not a real campaign that where she's taking any questions or talking to average Maine voters. Yet she's having these meetings with donors, so I think it's quite a look.
0: Well, Amy Fried, I thank you very much for joining us here today.
1: Okay. Okay. You take care, Ian.
0: And again, I'll be speaking with Amy.
2: Good morning. We will return to Background Briefing in just a moment, but I do need to let you know that we are in our fall fun drive. 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
0: And this is Background Briefing, available 24/7 at backgroundbriefing.org. And now joining us from the UN General Assembly is Dr. Nancy O'Kale, President and CEO of the Center for International Policy, a scholar and advocate of human rights, justice, peace, and equity. She has over 20 years of experience working on these issues across the Middle East and North Africa, as well as globally, and she provides policy recommendations to senior government officials in the US and Europe. Welcome to Background Briefing, Dr. Nancy O'Kale.
3: Thank you so much for having me again, Ian.
0: Well, thanks for joining us, Nancy. And what did you make of Trump's incredibly bellicose speech to the United Nations General Assembly today, in which he said, quote, "I have a big decision to make. Will a deal be made with Iran that let them rebuild and create a far greater country than ever was before? Or do I annihilate the Islamic Republic and do it quickly, never giving them a chance to kill or destroy people and continents?" So how did that speech go down?
3: Well, it's disappointing, but unsurprising. It's typical Trump in the way that he describes every decision, that it is unilateral and it depends on his whims and moods. But of course, I mean, we cannot know from this speech whether another attack has been ordered. But I reject the idea that describing this as a negotiation tactic somehow makes it acceptable. Threatening an entire nation with annihilation is appalling, whether he intends to carry it out or believes that threat will secure concessions. I mean, so our position at the Center for International Policy is unequivocal. We regard this as a criminal threat of genocide. Congress and the United States partners should condemn it and it consider it for what it is. I mean, and there's a need to end the war instead of continuing this game of threatening and then negotiation, which completely undermines any credibility.
0: Well, there was a sort of whiff of colonial reactionary kind of nostalgia in a way when Trump talked about the arrest of Nicolas Maduro of Venezuela, saying to the victor belongs the spoils. Surely that didn't go down with so many nations there at the General Assembly who have, you know, bitter memories of the colonial legacy.
3: Absolutely. And it is not just this using this quote and that it's a fair game for him just because he arrested Maduro and decided that he has control over the oil and its revenue. There are a few other things that he said that are really concerning. One of them, when he mentioned that the cartels are the ISIS of the Western Hemisphere, basically it is what the issue of framing this this war or these strikes and attacks, I mean, in the framework of the war on terror, which comes with its own issues. I mean, I wrote this with my colleague, Michael Parbuck, in Common Dreams. And it's like basically turning law enforcement into war and turning criminals into targets and completely erases any opportunities for due diligence or investigation. They just become targets. And with it comes the whole industry that comes with the war and terror. It brings partnerships with countries that are willing to provide surveillance and repressive behaviors and it also it creates commands and budgets. So it, whatever he is doing right now might outlast him, and the damage cannot be reversible.
0: So Trump lately appears to have hung out the Saudi leader Mohammed bin Salman to dry by not helping him out with the Houthis, who have captured important territories, a port and an island in what's called the Gates of Grief, between the choke point between the Red Sea and the Indian Ocean. So do you have any news from the meeting that took place after Trump's speech and after his meeting with Zelensky, where he met with Gulf leaders? Because they have got to be very nervous and particularly alarmed at the possibility of a full-scale war breaking out, as Trump has threatened, which would mean, of course, that the Iranians would target them.
3: Well, I mean, that's certainly possible, and Iran has been clear about that. Every country in the region that either hosts American assets or American bases are just going to be a target. And I mean, there was a discreet about that. And the United States knows this very well. So it's not just that Trump is not helping Mohammed bin Salman with the issue of the Houthis. It is actually the continuation of imposing a situation that puts everyone in the region in danger. Even if he decides to provide help, I mean, that kind of help is not going to de-escalate the situation. It's just going to make things even worse. I mean, the only thing he can offer as, I mean, real help is actually to stop the war, go back to the negotiation table, and help actually bring things to some stability in the region, which if he is him being Trump, what he cares most is about his interests, and his interests now are focused on the oil prices. I mean, that should be something that he would be considering in order to at least improve the ratings that he is so worried about that we're seeing right now.
0: So is there any sort of good news, or is there anything that came out of today that painted Trump in at least some kind of positive light? I mean, I guess he tried that with his announcement about the United States will build military bases in Greenland, and it showed off his deal that he'd made with Denmark's prime minister. So was that in any way seen as a positive move?
3: I don't think this is a positive move. A lot of people who are privy of the previous agreements with Denmark and Greenland knows that there's nothing new in that. I mean, it's just like a repackaged offer to show Trump what he likes to show, that he is succeeding in sealing a deal that no one ever before has sealed. But I don't think there's any good news that we can identify in this speech. The only good news is that it's just only providing more clarity for the world that the United States is not, under his leadership, is not credible, is not a reliable partner, and that, I mean, is driving a lot of countries right now to explore other options, to work more about on regional collaboration and independence.
0: Well, I meant positive in the sense that he wasn't going to invade Greenland. Bar is pretty low, Nancy.
3: Even that we're not sure of.
0: Right, that's true. So, but given that the Trump and his administration have squandered U.S. power and credibility, and to the point where, for example, the Prime Minister of Canada next door has said, you know, any deal with this administration is written in pencil. Does that mean in a sort of zero-sum way that as the world is sort of over Trump, that's tired of him and they don't take him seriously anymore, does that mean that they will turn to China? Is that sort of vibe, for the want of a better word, happening there at the General Assembly?
3: Well, I mean, there are a couple of things here. First, we should distinguish between credibility and power. Leaders may distrust Trump profoundly and still have a deal with him. Being able to compel a meeting is not the same as being trusted to keep an agreement, basically. And that doesn't really mean directly that they're going to turn to China, because we cannot assume that just because the United States is now, I mean, acting in a way that is threatening a lot of countries, particularly ones who are on the weaker side, that the immediate automatic, I mean, resort for them is turning to China. At the same time, also, China offers options in trade, investment, and diplomacy. And American unpredictability is creating opportunities for them in that sense. But it does not really replace, I mean, what the United States offer. But again, that does not mean that they would turn, directly right into China and just like continue to be, I mean, feeling dependent on another superpower. I think, I mean, as we see from different regions, they're exploring other options, other agreements. Some of them are just general agreements and others are confined to particular areas in trade or even in technology and other spheres.
0: So what did people think of his remarks about AI, which I'm assuming is, given the recent warnings from people inside the AI world saying that essentially the world could end in a decade, I'm imagining that's gotten some global attention. But Trump basically, as far as I could tell, what he tried to say today in his speech, he tried to rebrand artificial intelligence as superintelligence. It's like, you know, he, instead of nuclear materials, he calls it nuclear dust. He has a way of rebranding things in a somewhat incomprehensible way. But then he went out on to say that threats about an out-of-control AI were a hoax, you know, reminiscent of his refrain, the Russia hoax. So how did that go down?
3: It didn't go well. And in two ways, it's not just about the threat of AI and what it can do to the world. A lot of countries and people from different ideologies, some of them think, I mean, just like there are benefits and there are threats right there. So, I mean, the concerning part in what he had mentioned is not AI per se or like the super intelligence, as you say. It is actually, it's just like the idea of who is really going to be in control of AI and who is going to be held accountable for it. And more importantly, and I had a couple of meetings after this speech with countries from different regions, and the concern is not just the issue of AI, it's the power structure around AI. I mean, those who hold power, I mean, the big corporations, the ones around the Silicon Valley bros who are around Trump, that are going to be not in control, not only in the United States, but also globally. And the concern is that how is this going to affect the issues of inequality and the income gap and the loss of jobs? So these are like major concerns for a lot of countries beyond just the AI itself.
0: So after his speech, Trump met with Zelensky, and apparently he's trying to get the Ukrainian leader to stop bombing Russian oil refineries because he's blaming that for the cost of diesel and gasoline, which is obviously unpopular here in the United States and around the world for that matter. But no mention of the Straits of Hormuz being closed being the real reason for why prices of gas and diesel are high. So he did go on to say that predicted that diplomacy would end the Russia's war with Ukraine. He said, quote, "We're working very closely with the leaders of Russia and Ukraine. We'll get that one done. It's going to happen, I think, more quickly than people think." That's a little bit reminiscent of his campaign promise that he would have ended the Russia's war in Ukraine on day one, and clearly that's not happened. Was that greeted with anything beyond a yawn?
3: No, and your question has the answer in it, because you said, like, he said the same thing during his campaign, and what he's saying right now is precisely about the coming elections, and he wants to give the impression that he is in control and that he is going to get things together, I mean, in the different regions, and going to contain the increase in the oil prices, just as he did before. I mean, like, when he was campaigning for the presidential elections, he's trying to do that right now for the midterm elections, and give some comfort to people that this is going to be resolved. But again, like with everything else that he has promised, I mean, he has been saying that he is going to end the war between Russia and Ukraine in days after he took power. But I mean, as we see, I mean, like, we're 2 years in and things are only getting worse.
0: So in his previous UN speeches, he's been pretty adversarial, trashing the institution, talking about sort of far-left globalist bureaucrats, wokeness, all of that refrain that you get from this administration, and particularly from the so-called Secretary of War. But at one point, Trump, he stopped his speech and turned around and thanked the UN Security Council for condemning Iranian attacks on shipping in the Straits of Hormuz. So is there anything to be seen from that? I mean, I guess, again, the bar is so low because of his really, you know, pretty nasty attacks on the UN. I'm just wondering whether that was some sign of, I dare say the word, grace, but something.
3: Not at all. I mean, like, mentioning such praise for one particular position about the ships in Hormuz and the position of the Security Council, I mean, does not erase everything else that he is doing, not just to the UN, but other multilateral institutions and international institutions. Like, he also mentioned the ICC, and it's obviously this is not just dealing them with contempt. He is actually taking concrete steps to, as Marco Rubio said, is like they're going to dismantle it brick by brick. I mean, and they're using this through sanctions and through intimidation and threats. So having one comment on a particular thing, I mean, that is convenient for him, does not mean that he is changing his direction or giving, I mean, some respect or appreciation of the role of any international institution.
0: So just in closing, is there a sense then at the UN General Assembly that the world is over Trump? It looks as if the American voters might be over him. His poll numbers are pretty low. And he is a reality TV guy who governs by stunt. And the feeling is that he's running out of material.
3: I don't know about the world is like over Trump. I mean, they understand, I mean, that his as you said, is like his words are written in pencil. At the same time, that does not mean that he does not still doesn't hold the same power and ability to inflict damage and threat and use force or economic coercion to push countries to do the things that he wants at a particular moment, because that changes from one time to the other. But there's one thing I can tell you that is different this year from last year, because last year, I mean, like, there was a complete sense of despair and the feeling of resignation to this is the situation we are in today. The mood this year is completely different, at least from the few meetings I had and seeing like the commentary and speeches from other countries. There is a sense of that people are done with it and they have to do something about it. And there is a need to work with different blocks of collaboration, whether that being regional, whether that being global south. So there's some sense of solidarity and energized mood that is so different than the desperate mood that I've seen last year.
0: Well, Dr. Nancy Akale, I thank you very much for joining us here today.
3: Thank you, Ian.
0: And again, I'll be speaking with Dr. Nancy Akale.
2: And I need to cut in real quick just to make another plea for your support this morning. You know, yesterday,

0: hopeandfaith.org. Let's find today's Susan and Forrest. Maybe it's you. Back to the show.
1: Evan at backgroundbriefing.org, and joining us now is Kai Bird and Susan Goldmark. Kai is an acclaimed biographer and journalist with Martin J. Sherwin. He's shared a Pulitzer Prize for biography with American Prometheus, The Triumph and Tragedy of J. Robert Oppenheimer, which was the inspiration for Christopher Nolan's Academy Award-winning Best Picture, Oppenheimer. He's executive director of the Leon Levy Center for Biography at the City University of New York's Graduate Center in New York City, and his works included critical writings on the Vietnam War, Hiroshima, nuclear weapons, and the Cold War, and the Arab-Israeli conflict, and the CIA. His new book, co-authored with his wife Susan Goldmark, is American Scoundrel, Roy Cohn's Dark Journey from Joe McCarthy to Donald Trump. Welcome to Background Briefing, Kai Bird and Susan Goldmark.
2: Thank you.
1: Well, thanks for joining us. And you mentioned, or quote, I guess, the reporter Sam Roberts with the New York Times on the lessons that Trump learned from Roy Cohn. One, never settle, never surrender. Two, counterattack, countersue immediately. Three, no matter what happens, no matter how deeply into the muck you get, claim victory and never admit defeat. And that certainly applies to two of the most amazing Houdini-like dodging the bullet that Trump has been engaged in both in his first and second term, and that is his ties to Russia and the fact that he hoisted this complete lie, which has become a bedrock belief amongst his supporters, that he won the 2020 elections. And, of course, again last night at his convention down in Texas, he repeated that same lie. So is this an example of the legacy of Roy Cohn, Kai?
2: Oh, absolutely. You know, I don't think you can understand the last 10 years of the Trump era unless you understand Roy Cohn's life. The biographers of Trump he's a slippery subject for any biographer. He's too ephemeral. You can't trust what Trump says. His stories are too slippery. But if you look at Roy Cohn's life, you suddenly realize that everything you see in Donald Trump is explained by Roy Cohn, who was his lawyer for 13 years from 1973 until he died in 1986. He was the lawyer who taught him his own politics, very sort of resentful, a politics of resentment, anti-establishment, a politics of anti-intellectualism, anti-immigrants, anti-black, really quite racist in its instincts a foreign policy view that was completely isolationist, America firster. All of this comes from Roy Cohn. But he also taught him how to deal with the courts, the press, the gossip columnists, how to talk. This mafia language that you hear from Trump is directly echoing Roy Cohn. Trump just sort of mimicked Roy as a young man in small and large things. As a young man in New York City, he admired Roy Cohn's vanity auto license plates, and so he got some of his own. His car phone, his attitude about taking notes, never take notes, conduct your business over the phone so there's no record. All of this was Roy Cohn.
1: So, Susan Goldmark?
3: Yes.
1: You and Kai had got hold of Roy Cohn's never-published 225-page memoir. It obviously was a very, very useful source. And it came from Michael Stipe of REM. So tell us about how that happened.
3: Well, that was actually something that happened after we'd had a pretty good draft of the book. And then we found out, I was looking at the movie that Ivy Mirapol did of Roy Cohn. She did a documentary. Ivy's grandfather and grandmother were Ethel and Julius Rosenberg. And there were photos in the movie that I couldn't source. I couldn't find where they came from. And so Ivy finally told us that they came from Michael Stipe. And he had

0: bought memorabilia at an auction, and we got in touch with him, and he very kindly showed us what he had bought, which were three large boxes filled with about 150 photographs, private photographs, as well as this manuscript, which was History According to Roy, in which Roy was always right and other people were either stupid or wrong, usually both, and as well as his last will and testament, in which he left $1,000 to his mother, and you know, and a bottle of Demerol, which was still filled, his pills. And so it was a wonderful, it was an incredible find. And it meant that we had to go back and rewrite sections of the book.
1: And we're offering up your new book in support of KPFA in Berkeley, the Bay Area, and Northern California, and on KPFK over Los Angeles across Southern California today in support of public radio. And I take it that most people know something about Roy Cohn, and Trump, of course, has often cried out, pleading, where's my Roy Cohn? So we know about the immense influence that he has over Donald Trump and how he shaped Trump's behavior and his presidency. But in many ways, I think the most significant thing that Roy Cohn achieved with Joe McCarthy was to turn this country to the right after the long and successful years of FDR, the New Deal, World War II. The Democrats were just unbeatable. They had the entire country under their wing, and FDR had in effect created a version of an American social democracy. But what Roy Cohn and McCarthy did was, by hoisting this canard that if you're a progressive on domestic issues, you're therefore aiding and abetting the Soviet enemy, that had the effect of shrinking the left enormously to this day. And suddenly the Republicans took over the House, the Senate, and the White House.
2: Yes, that gives a little historical perspective. You know, when I first started writing history and biography 40 years ago, I had to study the McCarthy era in the early 50s. And, you know, we sort of had the impression, and we were taught in the history books, that the McCarthyism, the witch hunts of that era, were a low point, an aberration, and that we had overcome it and recovered. But in fact, I think that was wrong. And we now realize with some perspective that, you know, the seeds planted in the 1950s of McCarthyism, where you question the loyalty of your fellow citizen because of their politics on, you know, their support for Medicare or Social Security and racial egalitarianism. This was extremely insidious. And the seeds were planted, and they've sprouted repeatedly during the Reagan era, and now most particularly during the last 10 years of the Trump era. And it's a really dark side of American history. But if you want to understand the Trump era of the last decade, the best way to do it is to read the life of Roy Cohn. He is the one who is the direct line between Joe McCarthy and Donald Trump. He explains Trump. He was the mentor to both McCarthy. He was McCarthy's brains during the McCarthyite period. And he was Trump's mentor and best friend. And this is an astonishing thing, that the current president, to this day, is a great admirer of Roy Cohn. And that's an astonishing fact when you read what Roy Cohn was all about in American Scoundrel.
1: And to read this new book by Kai Bird and Susan Goldmark, American Scoundrel, Roy Cohn's Dark Journey from Joe McCarthy to Donald Trump, all you have to do is support KPFK and KPFA. And I guess, Kai, the other motive, and I would welcome your input on why you think our audience needs your new book. I have a pretty good idea why. But there is something of a new Red Scare that Trump is trying to gin up, is there not? You've got J.D. Vance and others joining in the chorus. So this is not a time to assume that this sort of dark period of American politics is behind us. I think Trump will do anything to stop the Democrats from winning the next election. And if Roy Cohn was around, I'm sure he'd be advising Trump exactly how to do that.
2: Yeah, absolutely. No, it is dark times. I'm personally maybe naively optimistic that the Democrats will regain control of the House of Representatives and maybe even the Senate. But then we have two more years of Donald Trump in the White House. And as we can see, he revels in the politics of divisiveness, the politics of retribution. And he's going to, no doubt, try to launch another sort of witch hunt a la McCarthy. And this is very troubling. And in order to understand it, I think it's hard to understand Donald Trump by writing about him directly. He's too ephemeral. He's a con artist. He's a masterful demagogue. But if you can't really get past him in his biography. There have been some biographies of him, but I don't think any of them sort of get under the skin. And suddenly when I was writing this Roy Cohn biography, it just became so clear to me that this is the window into the soul of Donald Trump. If you understand Roy Cohn and his ruthlessness and his lack of any shreds of ethics, then you realize that he's the guy who mentored the young Donald Trump, and he's the guy who Donald Trump today misses so much. Then you get an understanding, a deep understanding of the last decade.
1: But beyond that, Kai, I think the book also gives us some sense of how we can defeat this menace.
2: Well, I'd like to think so. You know, it's like calling out that the emperor has no clothes, and you're ripping the veil off any pretense of legitimacy. This is a con artist, and a man who has no compunction about telling the big lie. And that was Roy Cohn. He was, you know, just absolutely, he had no guardrails. And, you know, there was no shame. And he could get away with anything. He did get away with everything until the very end of his life, when he was literally a month before he died of AIDS, still in the closet, denying his own sexuality. Roy Cohn was stripped of his law license and disbarred by the Bar Association and the courts of New York.
1: So we can look forward possibly to the time that Trump is either taken out of the Oval Office in a straitjacket or in an orange jumpsuit.
2: Well, we can imagine this, yes.
1: I am being serious, but maybe there's an element of wishful thinking in that.
2: Well, it's crazy times to get up every morning. I mean, you know, I had a lot of fun writing about this villain. The American Scoundrel was fun to write. I got up every morning eager to write about this next sort of dastardly unethical thing that Roy had done. But the difficult part was turning on the evening news at the end of the day and sort of hearing the echoes of Roy Cohn in the words of our current president. That was kind of disheartening.
1: Well, Kai Bird, I thank you for joining us. We are now going to be telling our listeners on KPFA in Northern California, across the Bay Area, and across Southern California and Los Angeles on KPFK, why they need your book. And we're very grateful for you and your wife bringing
2: I'm grateful to be able to help. Public radio is a good cause.
1: Well, thank you, Kai. And this has been Background Briefing.
3: 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Chris Hedges will join Cat Brooks for Requiem for Gaza on Tuesday, November 17th at Revival Hall in Oakland. Investigative journalist David K. Johnston will appear with Background Briefing host Ian Masters on Sunday, October 11th at the New Parkway Theater in Oakland. 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

0: In Pennsylvania, health officials have reported 4 measles deaths just over the last month, making 2026 the deadliest year for measles in the United States since the virus was declared eliminated in 2000. Pennsylvania has not had a measles-related death in at least 35 years. The deaths include an 18-year-old teen and a 40-year-old woman, both of whom were unvaccinated, as well as a 6-week-old baby and a newborn who died shortly after birth. The Pennsylvania Department of Health is reporting 792 measles cases across 39 counties, but that's believed by experts to be an undercount.
1: On Thursday, Health and Human Services Secretary Robert F. Kennedy Jr. gave the keynote address at a conference organized by the anti-vaccine activist organization Children's Health Defense, which Kennedy led for nearly a decade.
2: Let me be clear. You have a strong and steadfast friend at the White House. We've accomplished in 19 months which things that would have seemed unthinkable 2 years ago.
0: On Friday, President Trump said he would be demanding the drug companies split up vaccines into 5 shots with 6-month intervals and claimed it would reduce the autism rate. He didn't specify which vaccine he was referring to, but the administration has already been seeking to break up the MMR vaccine, that's measles, mumps, and rubella, into 3 separate shots.
1: For more on the measles outbreak and deaths and the government response, we're joined by Dr. Paul Offit, director of the Vaccine Education Center, physician in the Division of Infectious Diseases at Children's Hospital of Philadelphia. Dr. Offit is also co-inventor of the rotavirus vaccine, Rotatec, recommended for universal use in infants by the CDC. His books include Autism's False Prophets, Bad Science, Risky Medicine, and The Search for a Cure, as well as the book Deadly Choices, How the Anti-Vaccine Movement Threatens Us All. He's got a column on Substack. It's Beyond the Noise. One of his recent pieces is headlined RFK Jr., Secretary of Measles Land. Dr. Offit's joining us from Philadelphia. Thank you for being with us. Let's talk about what you call measles land and RFK's responsibility. I mean, the shocking number of deaths in Pennsylvania alone, 4 in the last 30 days, including a teenager. Can you talk about the significance of this? First time in what? Since it's been eradicated in a quarter of a century.
3: That's right. We eradicated measles from this country in the year 2000. Now, in our state alone, we've had 4 deaths just in the last month. Remember that this virus has a mortality rate of 1 in 1,000. So when you see 4 deaths, you can assume that we are vastly underestimating the number of cases. Even though the Department of Health reports roughly 800 cases, I think you can assume it's probably closer to 4,000. I think Robert F. Kennedy Jr., as Secretary of Health and Human Services, is doing everything he can to play this kind of see no evil approach and not let people know what's really happening. If you look on the CDC's website right now, under measles 2006 deaths, it lists 0. So 0 deaths, even though we know that 4 deaths occurred in the state of Pennsylvania. He doesn't want us to know the damage he's done being such a successful anti-vaccine activist over the last 20 years.
0: Dr. Offit, how can that be? How can the CDC not report these deaths?
3: Because I think that RFK Jr. is telling Erica Schwartz, the director of the CDC, not to report them. I think you're just seeing a politicization of the science. I think that he's doing everything he can to decrease surveillance, to decrease monitoring, and to just try and ignore it. He knows that if he's a successful anti-vaccine activist, you're going to see what you're seeing. Not only increase in measles deaths, increase in flu deaths in children, increase in whooping cough deaths in children. He knows that, and he just wants us to be blind to it so he can continue his war against vaccines, which he believes is a war against chronic diseases, even though it's not.
1: Dr. Offit, what about President Trump calling for the breaking up of these vaccines like MMR? What exactly does that mean?
3: I think it's just a lot of hand waving. Both companies that make the combination measles, mumps, rubella vaccine in this country, Merck and GlaxoSmithKline, have issued statements that they have no interest in separating that combination measles, mumps, rubella vaccine into 3 separate vaccines, because that would mean instead of having a 2-dose vaccine at 12 to 15 months of age and then at 4 to 6 years of age, we would have a 6-dose vaccine. So it would spread out and separate those vaccines, making it less likely children would complete the series and therefore more likely likely that children would be in harm's way. The companies, to their credit, have both said that they have no plans to do that. And I don't think the President of the United States can make them do that.
0: And Dr. Offit, we're entering cold and flu season. Kids are back in school. How does what's happening today compare to the measles outbreak in Philadelphia in 1990-91?
3: Right. So I'm still suffering post-traumatic stress disorder from that outbreak. We had, in a period of only a few months in 1990, 1991, we had 1,400 cases of measles in our city alone, along with 9 deaths. And I think what worries me the most about what's going on now is, I mean, I'm old enough to have had measles. I'm a child of the 1950s when there were 3 to 4 million cases of measles a year, 48,000 hospitalizations and 500 deaths. But that's a winter-spring disease. Now we're heading into winter, where children are now back in school sharing their viruses. And this virus is typically a winter-spring disease. I really fear this is going to get much worse. I just hope that Robert F. Kennedy Jr., as Secretary of Health and Human Services, and Erica Schwartz, the head of the CDC, lets us know what's going on. But more importantly, do what they should be doing, which is get out there every day and bring clinics into those areas that are high risk, meaning low vaccine rates, and do everything you can to prevent what I think is a coming disaster.
1: Speaking of disasters, we're hearing increasingly, like at Eloy Detention Center in Arizona, about a number of people who have measles, maybe up to 8, it may be more. What about measles in confined facilities?
3: Exactly. So I don't think people realize just how contagious this virus is. There's something called a contagiousness index, meaning how many people would you infect during a day, assuming you're contagious and everybody you come in contact with is susceptible. For viruses like influenza or SARS-CoV-2, the cause of COVID, or respiratory syncytial virus, the contagiousness index is 2 to 4. For measles, it's 15 to 18. You don't have to have direct contact with somebody who has measles. You just have to be within their airspace within 2 hours of them being there. If somebody comes into our emergency department with measles and they go back into a treatment room and then they leave that treatment room, no one can walk into that room for 2 hours. That's how contagious this virus is.
0: And how are, you know, to bring it back to Pennsylvania, how are officials in Pennsylvania and Governor Shapiro dealing with this crisis?
3: So Dr. Deborah Bogan is the head of the Department of Health here in the Commonwealth of Pennsylvania. She's doing everything she can with her group to try and identify high-risk areas and to get this vaccine out there, to deal with sort of influencers in the community, to be willing to go into children's homes to vaccinate them, because she sees what this is, which is a growing epidemic, and she's doing everything she can, really without the help, not only without the help of our Secretary of Health and Human Services, but really working against the Secretary of Health and Human Services. Says he is the worst possible person to be in that position at this time.
0: And on X, actually, RFK Jr. accused the governor of Pennsylvania, Josh Shapiro, of fabricating the measles deaths. He later seemed to attribute the state's measles outbreak partly to the governor for, quote, refusing to cooperate with the CDC.
3: Right. So I think you can believe pretty much nothing of what this man says. Obviously, those deaths weren't fabricated. The one child who died within a day or so of being born, the mother had measles, the baby had measles, and the baby died of an enlarged spleen, which ruptured, which measles can do. You know that the 6-month-old or the several-month-old child had a severe measles pneumonia. You knew that the 40-year-old had a severe measles pneumonia. You knew that the 18-year-old had something called acute demyelinating encephalomyelitis caused by measles. So you know all that. So the governor is fabricating nothing. It's RFK Jr. who just doesn't want you to know how successful he's been at his anti-vaccine activities.
1: Dr. Offit, before we go, I want to ask you about COVID. I mean, just in my own building, we have people, whole families who are getting COVID. And I wanted to ask you about what we know. Is COVID increasing? And what about the new vaccine?
3: So I think COVID is becoming flu, which is to say, I think you're going to see every year COVID will cause hundreds of thousands of people to be hospitalized and tens of thousands to die, just like influenza does every year. I think that the vaccine, which is trying to keep up with the virus that continues to mutate, is effective at keeping people out of the hospital, effective at keeping them out of the intensive care unit, and effective at keeping them out of the morgue. As true of all vaccines like this, which prevent short incubation incubation period mucosal infections like flu, COVID, RSV. It's not going to be as good at preventing mild disease or moderate disease, but that's not the goal. The goal is to tame the virus so that you're not seriously affected.
1: And can people as easily get the vaccine as during the pandemic? What should parents know in going to their pediatrician?
3: They should be able to, but what RFK Jr. recently did is he said that he's not going to use the vaccine for children's program, which pays for about 50% of all vaccines for children who are either uninsured or underinsured. It seems like he's going to hold back on the money for that vaccine, which is just unconscionable. There already are children who are dying of COVID, and he would be willing to do that. I just can't believe we continue to stand back and let this man do what he's doing.
1: What could be done? We have 10 seconds.
3: Well, at some point, it would be nice if people in power stood up for children in this country instead of fearing for their jobs if they contradict President Trump or contradict RFK Jr.
1: Dr. Paul Offit, director of the Vaccine Education Center, physician in the Division of Infectious Diseases at Children's Hospital of Philadelphia, will link to your recent piece, RFK Jr., Secretary of Measles Land. And that does it for our show.
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5: Good morning. It's Wednesday, September 23rd, 2026. This is Up Front. I'm Brian Edwards-Tickert. On today's show, we will spend the hour with Annie Leonard talking about the history and precarious state of protest. Annie Leonard is best known for creating the Story of Stuff documentary. She spent years as executive director of Greenpeace USA, an organization that's been pushed to the brink of extinction by legal action in the state of North Dakota over its support for the No Dakota Access Pipeline protests. We're going to talk about 300 years of history of social change being prompted by organized disruption and how to apply it to our present. It's her book, Protest, Respect It, Defend It, Use It. Next, after the news.
6: I'm Max Prindle with these headlines. Russia bombarded Kyiv with drones today, just hours before Ukrainian President Volodymyr Zelensky is scheduled to deliver an address at the United Nations General Assembly in New York. Zelensky is at the UN to rally international support for his country's ongoing fight against Russia's invasion. On Tuesday, he met with President Trump, who has shown impatience with the lack of progress in peace talks. However, Trump did say he's optimistic that a deal to stop the fighting could be worked out.
7: Well, I think they're going to make a deal, and I don't want to say what the deal is. We talk about it a lot, including with President Putin, and I think something's going to happen. But, certainly, they are very good fighters. Really, they can be proud of themselves. Regardless, we'll see what happens, but very, very capable people.
6: Meanwhile, Ukraine has retaliated by damaging Russian oil refineries in strikes. In Russia's attack today, 2 people were killed in Kyiv and 23 were wounded in the strikes. Russian drones also caused fires and damage in other regions, including Zaporizhia and Odessa. Chinese President Xi Jinping will be in Washington today for a state visit with President Trump at the White House. Xi is expected to get a rare greeting from President Trump, who will be on the tarmac to welcome his counterpart's plane instead of waiting for him to drive up to the White House. Trump's decision to greet Xi shows how far Trump is going to honor China's leader as he makes his first state visit in more than a decade today. Trump and Xi are expected to discuss trade, AI safeguards, Taiwan, the Iran war, and other topics. President Trump has signed an agreement with Greenland and Denmark to allow the U.S. to build up its military presence on the island and have a say in the development of its rare earth minerals. The deal comes after Trump had made repeated threats to annex Greenland. Mitch McCann has more.
8: Donald Trump has threatened to take over this territory before. He's talked about national security concerns, particularly related to China and Russia. On the Russian side of things, Greenland sits on the shortest route for missiles headed towards the U.S., so the U.S. feels that it can monitor things closer to Russia now. On the issue of China, Greenland has vast mineral deposits, including rare earth minerals, which are obviously very important to the U.S. as well in this technology race. So this could be chalked up as a win for the United States, but at the same time, I think those in Greenland and Denmark will be happy that this keeps the U.S. at bay for now.
6: That's Mitch McCann. A new AP Kaiser Family Foundation poll shows economic frustration has set in among a key group that has largely backed President Trump and other Republicans in recent elections. About half of rural American voters believe the economy is worse off now than when Trump returned to the White House as president. The poll of more than 2,000 rural registered voters by the Associated Press and KFF found broadly negative views on the national and local economies, including from many Republicans. The cost of groceries, gas, and health care rank as top pain points for rural voters. The findings suggest that many rural voters largely don't think Trump has delivered the economic promises that he made during the 2024 campaign. Hurricane Polo has grown into one of the most powerful storms in decades in the Pacific and is expected to skirt Mexico's southwestern coast as a major hurricane. U.S. forecasters say Polo is an extremely dangerous storm with maximum sustained winds Wednesday of 150 miles per hour. Southern California residents are bracing for possible strong tidal activity at the coast. Tom Modica is Long Beach city manager.
9: Our teams are already for this weekend getting ready to do what we did during Hurricane Marie, building up berms where we have the ability to do so, working on sandbagging.
6: Meanwhile, Mexican President Claudia Sheinbaum says the hurricane is not expected to make landfall. Another Pacific system named Odalis has strengthened from a tropical storm into a hurricane. Odalis was about 1,300 miles off the southern tip of Baja California, moving east-northeast. Vermont Independent Senator Bernie Sanders and Texas Democratic Congressman Greg Kassar are introducing legislation that would ban artificial superintelligence, pause development of advanced AI systems, and create a new Department of Artificial Intelligence. The proposal comes as prominent AI executives and researchers increasingly warn about potentially catastrophic risks from rapidly advancing systems. Sanders told CBS that the threat needs to be taken seriously.
10: There are folks out there who have studied this issue for decades who now feel that as AI becomes smarter than human beings, there is a reasonable chance that it will escape human control. And we saw some examples of this in the last few weeks. And once independent of human control, there is a possibility that it could be a cataclysmic impact on humanity.
6: Congress has struggled to agree on AI safeguards as President Trump has pushed back on new regulations and emphasized maintaining an advantage over China. Sanders argues the potential dangers demand immediate action and international cooperation. Governor Gavin Newsom has signed a package of bills into law that would mandate greater transparency on data center water use, among other regulatory measures. Democratic Senator Dianne Papin's Assembly Bill 2469 will require data center developers to provide water plans and cover the cost of infrastructure upgrades. And Assembly Bill 2619 will require water use reports when those data centers reapply for business licenses. Both pieces of legislation will go into effect January 1st. Governor Newsom said in a signing statement this week that the seven-bill package will give Californians control over data center projects in their communities. Sunny today in the Bay Area, highs in the 80s, lows tonight in the 60s. In the Central Valley, sunny today, highs in the 90s, lows in the 60s. Those are the headlines. I'm Max Pringle on KPFA.
5: You're listening to Upfront. I'm Brian Edwards Tiekert. Very pleased to welcome back to KPFA's airwaves a legend in the world of environmental organizing and communication. Annie Leonard is a environmental and anti-consumerist activist, best known for creating the film The Story of Stuff, who served as the executive director of Greenpeace US. Her latest book is co-authored with Andre Carruthers. It's entitled Protest: Respect It, Defend It, Use It. It's this whirlwind history of protest movements that have changed the world, accompanied by a hard look at the increasingly hostile environment for protests and dissidents today. Annie Leonard, welcome.
11: Thank you. Always a pleasure to be here with you.
5: It's been a while. Tell us why you did the book.
11: I did this book for two reasons. One is I am a huge fan of peaceful protest. I have seen it work to superpower campaigns over my decades of activism. It works. It's a democratic right. I love protest. And I am very alarmed at how attacks on protests are increasing. I had been at the receiving end of some of that when I was the executive director of Greenpeace. And I realized that if we lose the right to protest, we stand to lose so much more. So I wanted to inspire people to respect it, defend it, and use it.
5: I want to talk about the Greenpeace lawsuit in a few minutes. I do want to dwell some on definitions, because this is something that often gets people twisted up in knots. How do you define protest, and where do you draw the border around protest that is peaceful?
11: I'm so glad you asked this, because there is such a big semantic debate about protest. And as I mentioned in the book, real scholars and practitioners of protest often divide different buckets of protest and persuasion, non-cooperation and disruption, and building alternative structures. These are all different kinds of activities. But, you know, the general public calls it protest. And the book is really designed for a general public. We wanted to use words that normal people use. We wanted to avoid in-group language. And so protest in our use is any time that anybody stands up or sits down or speaks out to take action about something that they're concerned about. We did limit it to peaceful protest, and that is another area where there is great debate, which I am not going to dive too deep into because it's not actually relevant. It is important that peaceful protest includes not harming people, of course. We don't want anyone to get harmed. That's important both because ideally we care about people. We don't want to cause harm, but also because nonviolent protests have a much higher success rate, and we want to win. Where it gets tricky is around property destruction. Is blocking a road violent? There's a lot of debate around that. That's not really relevant. I think it can be a trap to get too much into that semantics. But we do want to say don't harm people. Keep your protest nonviolent. Some of the protests in this book, it has 42 protests, some of them were met violently. We still include them because we are talking about the intent of the protesters themselves when we say nonviolent only.
5: Intent being the intent of the organizers. There are often incidental skirmishes at big protests.
11: Yes, there are often incidental skirmishes, sometimes by agent provocateurs, sometimes by people with a different theory of change. But by and large, the intent of the organizers and the mass of participants was to have it be strictly nonviolent. Again, both because of moral and ethical reasons, but also because we want to win. And nonviolent protests have a much lower barrier to entry and a much greater chance to win.
5: And do you distinguish organized, intentional protest from what looks more like spontaneous uprising? say, what you saw in the streets of Minneapolis after the killing of George Floyd?
11: You know, I think that that protest was actually organized and prepared. That incredible community rise up happened because of years and years of organizing on the ground. Neighbors knew each other, community organizing. There's a real correlation between the amount of training and organizing that happens beforehand and the success of protests in both maintaining nonviolence and in winning. So often what looks like a spontaneous uprising actually had a lot of people sowing those seeds for a long time.
5: So we're putting that in the protest bucket and in the peaceful protest bucket, even though a police precinct got burned down along the way.
11: I'm putting it in the peaceful protest bucket. There was a lot of studies done of all the Black Lives Matter protests, and the vast majority of them had no property destruction, no physical or material harm in any way. So it was vastly nonviolent.
5: And you're not describing a moral problem with property destruction. Tactically, though, it's a more fraught question of whether it helps or hurts.
11: I think it's a really personal question, and there's a lot of nuance. You know, the Earth Firsters that would put corn syrup in a bulldozer that was destroying an old growth forest, you know, is that morally justified or not? That really has to be a personal question. For our book and for my current work, we're not advocating for condoning property destruction. Again, for the strategic and tactical reason that we want to win. And this country really fetishizes personal property. If we want to recruit people to our side, if we want to enhance the polarization of the good guys versus the bad guys, we got to be the good guys. And so while I will not comment on all property destruction ever, there's only one example in this book that includes property destruction. And that was the Boston Tea Party. And
5: something I learned from the book, remembered fondly today, condemned at the moment that it happened by Ben Franklin and George Washington.
11: Yes, George Washington was afraid that the Boston Tea Party might alienate our more moderate supporters. Does that sound familiar? But the Boston Tea Party is an interesting example in terms of property destruction. They were very careful when they boarded the ships to harm nothing but the tea that was the target. However, they had to cut one lock, and that weighed on them. And the next day, someone returned a new lock to the ship. So the only property that was destroyed and not replaced was the tea.
5: But a bridge too far for George Washington and Ben Franklin. 18 months before the Revolutionary War, they did change their minds about direct action against the British colonial economy.
11: Well, you know, it's another interesting story about the Boston Tea Party is it wasn't celebrated and sort of branded as the Boston Tea Party for 50 years. And that's because the founders of the country didn't want to be holding up as heroes disruptive nonviolent action. And so they did not do that until 50 years later when they felt the new government was secure enough. Then they rebranded it and created this whole narrative about it. And that's one of the things we saw in our research over and over is that at the time, protesters are vilified, condemned, often arrested, you know, often beaten, harmed, get death threats. And then 50 years later, we hold them up as heroes. So one of our goals in this book was to shorten that time frame and remember that the people that we see today blocking a road or taking other protest action, they might be the heroes in our grandchildren's school books.
5: The Section 504 occupation of the federal building in San Francisco is a bit of our local movement history here.
11: Oh, this was one of my favorite protests. If your listeners haven't yet watched the documentary Crip Camp, I cannot recommend it enough. It's a great look at the rise of the disability movements with the Bay Area playing very prominently. And it talks about the 504 protests. So the 504 protests happened in the early 1970s, and it was a group of disabled people all around the country did protests at federal buildings. They were demanding the implementation of a regulation called Section 504 that would remove structural obstacles to people with disabilities from participating in any project or building or activity that was federally funded. So this was long before the ADA, but that kind of demand. In most places around the country, people protested and went home. But in San Francisco, they actually occupied the federal building for, I think it was 44 days. I'd have to look back and see. But a long time, it was the largest peaceful occupation of a federal building. And one of the things I love about it is the solidarity. Prior to this, a lot of the people with different disabilities hadn't created a real group identity. There were people with MS, with cognitive disabilities, in wheelchairs, with hearing or sight disabilities, you know, all of these different kinds of challenges that they faced. And they all came together and helped each other do this. A lot of them hadn't been without specialized equipment or hadn't been without personal aids. And the culture and the systems to support each other were absolutely beautiful. And the creativity. So they're inside this building. They're refusing to leave. The government decides to trying to stop them. So first of all, says they're going to stop all food deliveries. One of the participants was a member of the Black Panthers. The Black Panthers came with dinner and said, you know, basically you're going to let us deliver this food or we're going to go back to Oakland and get all our friends. And they let them deliver the food. And so the Black Panthers were able to deliver them. Some of them decided to go to Washington, D.C. to take their protests there. And they needed help getting the wheelchairs out to the airport and to Washington, D.C. And so local labor unions brought trucks that had lifts to help them. And in one of my favorite cases, the authorities cut off communication. You know, this was before the age of cell phone and internet. So they cut off the phone to try to silence all communication. So people in the occupation who could sign stood at the window and signed updates and media releases to people on the ground outside who would then translate them for media releases and then would sign news back to them. So it was solidarity in every way that enabled this incredibly powerful and effective protest to happen. And Section 504 got implemented.
5: It seems to get at like an important feature of protest and social movements that goes underdescribed, which is that we often measure them in terms of what they achieve, how they pressure people in power to do something they weren't otherwise inclined to do, but they can have a profound effect shaping the identities and the ties between the people who participate in them.
11: Absolutely. And that's one of the many powers of protest. I mean, protest for sure can pressure decision makers to take different action or give cover to people who want to do the right thing and need the cover. Protest can elevate an issue onto the public agenda. But really importantly, another benefit is protest can build community and strengthen ties. There is something about being surrounded by other people who care deeply enough to put their bodies on the line about something that you care deeply enough that strengthens our commitment and builds a sense of community. And often that is the main victory. Look, for example, at another protest in this book is the Standing Rock protests against the Dakota Access Pipeline. I mean, this is a really interesting protest because on one level, they lost. The Dakota Access Pipeline is running and leaking as we speak, exactly as the protesters had worried about. However, Indigenous rights will never be looked at the same in this country because of that protest. It united tribes from Alaska to the Amazon that came together to stand in solidarity, many who had never met each other before. Thousands and thousands of non-Indigenous allies learned about Indigenous rights, learned about Indigenous land rights. By any measure, the movement for Indigenous rights and for water protectors is higher profile and more supported now, even though they lost on that particular pipeline for now.
5: It also put the organization that you were the head of, Greenpeace USA, on the wrong end of a ruinous lawsuit from the pipeline company. What lessons to draw from that?
11: One of the things this book does is goes through a list of many of the ways that protest is under attack right now. And one of those ways is called a SLAP suit. SLAP stands for Strategic Lawsuit Against Public Participation. And SLAP suits are common tactics. It's a kind of corporate legal bullying that powerful and wealthy interests use to silence critics. And they're often effective because they're daunting. There were a couple of gentlemen up in Weed, California, who started organizing, really just asking questions and organizing meetings about a bottled water company that was coming into Weed, California, and was going to tap into their water supply. And they were just worried. It wasn't even hardcore campaigning. And they got slapped with enormously expensive lawsuits. It's scary. I'll tell you, when Greenpeace got slapped for the Dakota Access Pipeline, I was the director. I got served a slap suit, a $300 million lawsuit for our role in the Dakota Access Pipeline protests. So that was alarming. But Greenpeace fortunately had the resources to fight back. And we felt a moral and political obligation because we had the resources to fight back to do so. There are a number of things bonkers about the lawsuit. And slap suits, let me say, they're not really designed to even make it to court or win in court. They really are meritless lawsuits, and they are designed to silence, intimidate, chill, bankrupt critics. In some ways, they're a communication strategy. And in this case in particular, the original lawsuit was against Greenpeace, a couple of other entities, and John and Jane Doe 1 through 20. What that meant was that those were placeholders, that they could add other people to the lawsuit. So they sent a message out to everybody who was showing up in support for the water protectors at Standing Rock: you could be added to this lawsuit. So in many ways, it's a communication strategy.
12: A strategy of deterrence against protesters, not of communicating to the greater public.
11: Actually, strategy of deterrence. It's a communication message to protesters: raise your voice and we might slap you for $300 million. Strategy to silence critics, to scare and silence critics. I mean, remember, what extractive corporations and authoritarian regimes want is us to be alone, silent, and scared. And the appropriate response is to be none of those. And so that's what Greenpeace did. But I want to mention one other thing about the lawsuit that was bonkers: is the Standing Rock protest was 100% indigenous led. 100% by the water protectors there. Some indigenous leaders invited Greenpeace to come in and help with some nonviolent direct action training because they were so committed to it maintaining a nonviolence. And they know that Greenpeace has a long history in nonviolence training. And we happened to have some indigenous trainers, both that worked at Greenpeace and through the wonderful Indigenous People's Power Project. So we sent some indigenous trainers there to do nonviolence trainings. And they trained about 400 people a day to keep things nonviolent. We also sent our solar-powered generator truck because they wanted a way to charge their cell phones. And I asked Patagonia to send some coats when it got cold. That's the bulk of what we did. Nonetheless, the lawsuit said that Greenpeace orchestrated the entire protest. It said that we manipulated Native Americans to protest. So it was not only non-factual, but it was enormously racist in the invisibilization of the actual indigenous leaders. Greenpeace decided to fight the lawsuit because that's what Greenpeace does. It will not cower. It's always held that role in the movement. Tragically, it went to trial in North Dakota. I was the lead witness there, and I talk a little bit about that in the book. It is an oil-dominated state. There was an oil-dominated jury. And tragically, Greenpeace lost that lawsuit. But I will say that the only thing that lawsuit can touch is Greenpeace's corporate entity and bank account. It cannot actually silence Greenpeace because Greenpeace is not a bank account. Greenpeace is an orientation of the spirit. You know, Greenpeace is what you feel when you look in your daughter's eyes and promise her a better future. Greenpeace is what you feel in your spine when you get the nerve to stand up at a city council and speak out. No slap suit can silence that. So trying to silence Greenpeace and the spirit that it represents is really a fool's errand.
12: We're speaking to Annie Leonard, former executive director of Greenpeace USA, best known for creating the Story of Stuff documentary, now out with a book co-authored with Andre Carruthers entitled Protest: Respect It, Defend It, Use It. This is going to be a feature thank you gift for the rest of the hour. It is oversized, hardcover, 273 pages, stuffed with full color photos, protest art, archival documents, some mugshots. It includes essays on the long history of protest, the current attacks on the right to protest, both here and around the world. And then 42 capsule histories of groundbreaking protests that straddle almost three centuries, starting, as she did in the interview, with the Boston Tea Party. Something we forget about it is that at the time of the Boston Tea Party, people like George Washington and Ben Franklin were appalled. They thought the protesters had gone too far and would discredit the push for independence. My, how things change in the history books. It takes you through other early American protests, including the Jerry Rescue in Syracuse, New York, when an organized group of abolitionists broke down the door of a jail to free a man being held under the Fugitive Slave Act. Through international protests, from Gandhi's Salt March in 1930 to the Woman Life Freedom protests in Iran just 4 years ago. Environmental protests from the First Earth Day to the South African protests against Shell Oil in 2022. The rising tide of indigenous protest from Ecuador's Yasuni to the Standing Rock occupation in North Dakota. Labor history from the Flint sit-down strike in 1937 to the Day Without Immigrants in 2006. And a history of anti-fascist resistance going back almost a century. There are contributions in the book from Rebecca Solnit, from Jane Fonda, from Fabiana Rodriguez, Dolores Huerta, Nemo Basse, Maurice Mitchell, and an afterword by Robert Reich. And this book is, it's put out on the publishing arm that Patagonia has opened. We've interviewed a couple of their authors. And something I will say about the books is you can tell that Patagonia is not trying to make money off books. They are a profitable but also mission-driven company putting money into making really beautiful books. They pay for a lot of art and photography and really nice printing and binding. This thing is stuffed with photographs and artwork of everything from banner drops to arrest paperwork. And it is yours for a donation to KPFA of $19 a month or $190 all at once at kpfa.org or 1-800-439-5732. 1 minute till the news break. Oof, took me a long time to get to the point. The most important thing you get for your donation is KPFA, this radio station that gets to bring you these kinds of conversations. And if you value this place, we need you to do something to keep it going. We've just got a compressed window to raise the money KPFA needs. The money we raise is what we have on hand to cover the upcoming November election, whose stakes could not be higher. And at this moment, I am looking at a note that was sent to me from the fundraising side of our operation, raising the stakes still higher for the 30 minutes left in this hour. Giro in Berkeley has put up our first sustainer challenge of the fund drive. Giro says if we can raise $100 a month in sustaining donations, he will give us an extra $1,000. If you sign up to give money to KPFA monthly over the long haul, Giro will give us a big chunk of money for the bills we have right now. That's an enormous opportunity. The book is $19 a month. If you can find that in your means, for $19 a month, you can get us almost a fifth of the way towards the challenge and pick up Annie Leonard's new book. KPFA.org, 1-800-439-5732. We'll be back with more from Annie Leonard after the news.
6: I'm Max Pringle with these headlines. Russia bombarded Kyiv with drones today, just hours before Ukrainian President Volodymyr Zelensky is scheduled to deliver an address at the United Nations General Assembly in New York. Zelensky is at the UN to rally international support for his country's ongoing fight against Russia's invasion. On Tuesday, he met with President Trump, who has shown impatience with the lack of progress in peace talks. However, Trump did say he's optimistic that a deal to stop the fighting could be worked out.
7: Well, I think we're going to make a deal, and I don't want to say what the deal is. We talk about it a lot, including with President Putin, and I think something's going to happen. But certainly, they are very good fighters. Really, they can be proud of themselves. Regardless, we'll see what happens. But very, very capable people.
6: Meanwhile, Ukraine has retaliated by damaging Russian oil refineries in strikes. In Russia's attack today, two people were killed in Kyiv and 23 were wounded in the strikes. Russian drones also caused fires and damage in other regions, including Zaporizhia and Odessa. Chinese President Xi Jinping will be in Washington today for a state visit with President Trump at the White House. Xi is expected to get a rare greeting from President Trump, who will be on the tarmac to welcome his counterpart's plane instead of waiting for him to drive up to the White House. Trump's decision to greet Xi shows how far Trump is going to honor China's leader as he makes his first state visit in more than a decade today. Trump and Xi are expected to discuss trade, AI safeguards, Taiwan, the Iran war, and other topics. Governor Gavin Newsom has signed a package of bills into law that would mandate greater transparency on data center water use, among other regulatory measures. Democratic Senator Dianne Papin's Assembly Bill 2469 will require data center developers to provide water plans and cover the cost of infrastructure upgrades. And Assembly Bill 2619 will require water use reports when those data centers reapply for business licenses. Both pieces of legislation will go into effect January 1st. Governor Newsom said in a signing statement this week that the seven-bill package will give Californians control over data center projects in their communities. Other legislation signed into law will make the facilities ineligible for blanket environmental exemptions, require their owners to pay for requisite electrical grid upgrades, and bring new clean energy supply online. Sunny today in the Bay Area, highs in the 80s, lows tonight in the 60s. In the Central Valley, sunny today, highs in the 90s, lows in the 60s. Those are the headlines. I'm Max Pringle on KPFA.
12: Just about 7:34 in the morning. The show is up front. My name is Brian Edwards Tiekert. Very quick fundraising update before we move on.
13: Help!
12: My first appeal for funds appears to have produced zero donations, zero callers on the line, and according to our fancy new dashboard, exactly zero activity on the donation page of kpfa.org. This could be a very big problem. We have 25 minutes and 40 seconds left in the hour. We have a $1,000 sustainer challenge on the line. We have to get to $100 a month in sustaining donations by the end of the hour if we're going to bring in that $1,000. And we're not going to get there with zero. So if you care about this place, it is now or never. Andy Leonard's new book is yours for a donation of $19 a month. The very best place to donate is kpfa.org, where someone has just hopped on the website. Thank you. The phone number is 1-800-439-5732. That's 1-800-HEY-KPFA. Let's go back to the interview with Annie Leonard about her new book, Protest, Respect It, Defend It, Use It. The verdict itself, Greenpeace is still exploring avenues of appeal.
11: Greenpeace is appealing the verdict. The verdict is many times more than how much money Greenpeace has in the bank. The verdict came out to about $300 million. Greenpeace U.S. would not survive that verdict if it continues. But again, it's the bank account and the corporate entity won't survive. The spirit will continue to survive.
12: I take your point. But as the person who is in charge of the bank account and the corporate entity at the time, with the benefit of hindsight, is there anything you would have done different to isolate the organization from those consequences?
11: No, I think the way that Greenpeace survives is by standing firm in its truth and by speaking truth to power and having the courage. And there was a time when energy transfers would have been willing to drop the case if Greenpeace had publicly agreed to a number of things that violated our values and the truth. This was after I had left, but Greenpeace refused that because that's, you know, Greenpeace doesn't carry water for big oil companies. So there's the only thing I would have done is differently is throw down even harder to fight this pipeline and every other pipeline that wants to violate indigenous land.
12: Your opening essay in the book puts that lawsuit in the context of a greater global trend against protest. That is to say, laws that are becoming more hostile to protest, state bureaucracies that are becoming more hostile to protest, and so forth. First of all, what do you think is driving it as a trend?
11: Well, there's a couple of things driving this trend, which truly is global. And one is the fossil fuel industry. They are behind a lot of these anti-protest laws, slap suits, and crackdowns on protest. And I believe the reason why is they know the science. They know their days are numbered. This is their last window to get in their drills into the ground, and they want to do everything they can to extract as much fossil fuels as possible. And with governments that have just neglected all responsibility for people and the planet, like we have here, the last line of defense are the protesters. And so they are doing everything they can to criminalize, silence, vilify protesters. So it's the fossil fuel industry for sure, plays a very disproportionate role. Globally, extractive corporations overall are very involved, but especially fossil fuels. But it's also the anti-democratic forces. It's just part and parcel of the authoritarian playbook. If you look at the authoritarian playbook around the world, how authoritarians come to and then hold on to power, one of the first things they do is vilify critics. And you see that on Superdrive right now coming out of the Trump administration. They need to vilify critics, including peaceful protesters, for two reasons. One is to delegitimize their demands. If the anti-democratic forces can vilify tactics that protesters use and can lump them all together, sort of guilt by association, label them as terrorists, label them as threats to security. If they can vilify the people writ large, they don't have to get into the substance of the debate. I mean, we saw this in Prairie Land, where protesters were rightfully protesting abhorrent conditions in illegitimate detention center. But by considering them all domestic terrorists, you don't have to get into the actual substance of the critique. So one is to delegitimize criticism. But the other reason that anti-authoritarian forces vilify protesters so much is to ready the public to accept more draconian measures against protesters. In the United States, what we're seeing right now is that people exercising our First Amendment rights are being arrested, vilified, shot in the street, locked up for unprecedented numbers of years. And for the general public to accept this, the authoritarian forces just have to convince us all that these people are our enemies, which they are not.
12: You mentioned the Prairie Land 8 case. So this was a terrorism prosecution against people in Texas protesting an ICE facility. There was some violence at the protest. A cop got shot in the shoulder. But the people criminally charged as being part of an alleged terrorist conspiracy put together by Antifa, this is what's in the charging documents, included someone who wasn't even there, who had shuffled some boxes around in a bookstore.
11: Right. These Prairie Land defendants really are sort of the heads on stake approach to silencing dissent. The government picked some people who participated in a protest and gave them unprecedented charges. I mean, they were charged with between 30 and 100 years in jail for participating in this protest. That is absolutely unheard of. And that was to send a message to the rest of us. Don't protest ICE facilities. And as you said, one of the people who was charged to 30 years wasn't even there. He moved some magazines that had anti-fascist literature on them from one house to another afterwards. And he was charged with abetting terrorists. We really need to push back on this narrative of terrorism. This is what governments in many different countries are doing, is naming people who speak out, especially around Palestine, ICE, around these sort of politically charged issues, naming them terrorists. And they're not terrorists. They're exercising their First Amendment rights. If there is vandalism, if there is trespass, I mean, if there are some crimes like that, we have already laws on the books to handle that, and they can be charged with those. That's very different than charging people, many of whom didn't even know each other, who saw a Facebook post and went to a protest with 30 to 100 years of jail and labeling them terrorism. So we really need to push back on this very, very dangerous trend of labeling protesters as terrorists.
12: So what purpose do you think the terrorist label and excessive charging serve in the eyes of the people who are bringing those charges?
11: Two purposes. One is it allows a aggregation of charges. If you label someone terrorist, you can get away with greater penalties. But the other is it scares everybody else from participating, participating in protests themselves or supporting these people. In many ways, what we see in Prairie Land and in Spokane, the anti-ICE protesters there in a number of these cases is an attack on solidarity. If they can go after protesters with a conspiracy and terrorism charge, that broadens the net of who they can bring in. That means if somebody tries to get a lawyer for one of them, if

0: The bad news is that none of it has come in the form of a monthly sustaining donation, which is what we need to make this hour's challenge. 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If you're hearing a quiver in my voice, it's because I'm looking at a dashboard that has slipped back down to zero callers, zero people on the webpage. I'm going to take a leap of faith and ask you to do what you can while we go back to the conversation with Andy Leonard. There are many, many stories of protest moments, many of which I did not know about before I read your book. What did you learn putting it together? What piece of history most surprised you?
1: One of the things we saw over and over is how much protesters are vilified at the moment, and then years later, that they are appreciated. Rosa Parks is an example. At the time of her protest, she was obviously arrested. We all know that. She had to flee the city because she had so many death threats. She and her husband both were fired. They lived in poverty for a number of years. I mean, she was absolutely vilified. You know, today she's on postage stamps and elementary school names. And I was in Montgomery a couple of years ago, and I saw there's a bronze statue of her on the curb where she is thought to board the bus. I thought, what a difference to go from death threats and vilification to a bronze statue. And we saw this over and over and over. Often it's about 50 years before we collectively realize these people were helping our society. And so one of our goals is to shorten our time frame. That's one of the things we learned, is how classic the vilification is at the time, and then how they're heralded much later.
0: When you encounter people who are new to protest, what do you find most consistently missing? What do you wish they knew?
1: That's interesting, because we've just done this U.S. tour where we were talking about this book, and we had events specifically with people new to protest to hear what their questions were. And we heard a lot of fear. People are afraid to protest, and that's why we need communities, so that people are not alone doing it. What I wish they knew is what a meaningful way it is to live. Is to live in your truth and take action and be an activist. This is not about, come over here and join us and we'll be martyrs and, be self-righteous and scold you for not carrying a bag to the grocery store and eat cardboard tasting veggie burgers. This is not about you, come over here and be a martyr. This is about come over here and meet all these wonderful people and have a really rich, rewarding experience and be part of this community. It's just as Paul Hawken once said, it's not a way to get rich, but it's a way to live rich. So I wish people knew how wonderful it is to be involved in fighting for a better world.
0: Yeah, there's something very reassuring about finding yourself in the midst of a big crowd that's on the same side.
1: Right. When I was back at the Story of Stuff and I was really deeply researching about consumerism and the sort of false trap of thinking you can buy your way to happiness, I did a bunch of research about what actually makes people happy, what provides real satisfaction. And it turns out it's not a new car or a pair of boots or couch. It's very consistent across political, cultural, age, all these different demographics. It's very consistent. This is once you have your basic needs met. If you don't have a roof and food and your basic needs met, more consumption actually can make you happy. But once your basic needs are met, it's three things that most contribute to a deep sense of satisfaction and meaning in life. One is having a sense of purpose beyond yourself in life, having a sense of meaning. Two is the act of working with others towards shared goals. Could be a sports team, could be a PTA, but it could be an activist group. And the third is a strong network, a strong social

0: fabric, a network of community and friends. And the awesome thing here is that fighting for our democracy, fighting for our planet, fighting for racial justice gives you all of those things. So how fortunate for us that the very things we need to do to get our country back on the path of the promise of a multiracial democracy are also the very things that make us happy and give life meaning. So that's a really fortunate coincidence.
1: Annie Leonard, I think that is a great note to end on. Thank you so much.
0: Thank you so much. I hope everybody will respect, defend, and use protest and have a good time doing it.
1: Annie Leonard, possibly best known for creating the film The Story of Stuff. She was for many years executive director of Greenpeace US. Her new book, co-authored with Andre Carruthers, is Protest. Respect it, defend it, use it. That book, as it happens, is also our featured thank you gift for the 11 minutes remaining in this hour at kpfa.org, 1-800-439-5732. This is on the publishing arm that Patagonia has recently created. And the books, if you haven't encountered one yet, are large. They're oversized. They're hardcover. They are stuffed with full color photography and art because Patagonia pays a lot of money to license full color photography and art. They are a company putting money into making great books, not a publisher trying to make money off of publishing books. And this is just a sweeping history of groundbreaking protests in this country and outside of its borders, with contributions from a lot of people you'd recognize from these airwaves about the very threatened state of protest today. One of the earliest acts of protest in here is the Boston Tea Party, which is a now very acceptable act of political property destruction. At the time, it was condemned by both Ben Franklin and George Washington because they were practicing respectability politics. It has the rising tide of indigenous protest from Ecuador's Yasuni to an entry on the Standing Rock occupation in North Dakota, basically century of anti-fascist resistance, including this wild story I didn't know about mass protests under a government of Nazi collaborators in Bulgaria that basically stopped the Holocaust from coming to that country during World War II. And of course, there's an entry on the uprisings against authoritarianism in this country today. There are contributory essays by Rebecca Solnit and Jane Fonda, Fabiana Rodriguez and Dolores Huerta, an afterword by Robert Reich. The book is yours for $19 a month if you become a sustainer. And we need sustaining donations to make this hour's challenge. Here is where we stand. We've got one of your fellow listeners standing by with $1,000 he's willing to give KPFA. The condition for claiming that $1,000 is we sign up $100 a month in sustaining donations. This is someone who says the long-term health of KPFA is going to depend on people signing up as monthly sustainers. I will give you a whole lot of money for the bills you have now if you can get some people on board for the long haul. Right now, we have raised $25 a month. We have $75 a month to go, 8 minutes to do it. And we are starting with, yikes, zero callers on the line, zero activity on the donation page at kpfa.org. Be the first in the home stretch. kpfa.org, 1-800-439-5732. Any amount will help. $10 a month will close 1/8 of our gap. Maybe you can get to $20 a month and pick up a copy of the book. Someone out there could probably do $50 a month. It's like the price of basic cable. kpfa.org, 1-800-439-5732. You'll be joining Daniel in San Jose. Hope you enjoy the book, Daniel. Elizabeth in Sacramento. Thank you for the generous gift, Elizabeth. Thomas, who just signed up as our first sustainer from Windsor, California. Hope you enjoy the book, Thomas. And someone who has just hopped onto the donation portion of KPFA's webpage at kpfa.org. We are waiting with bated breath to see what you chip in. 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All right, it's 7 minutes left in the hour. $1,000 in challenge money riding on the line. And I've only convinced that one person to get onto our pledge page. So I am going to bring in the convincer, Kat Brooks from Law and Disorder. Good morning.
2: Good morning, Brian Edwards-Tiekert. Good morning, KPFA listeners. How you be today on the second day of Fun Drive, where we are asking you to step up for your station, step up and sustain your station. Actually, with sustainer dollars are the most important dollars that we raise during Fun Drive, which you've heard me say ad nauseum, but I will continue to say it because it is the truth. And that is what we do here, my G, speak truth to power. Sustaining dollars keep the lights on. They keep the water running in the building. They keep the journalists in the streets. They mean that these airwaves are on the line 24/7, 365, right? They allow us to be strategic. They allow us to be tactical. They allow us to prepare in advance, right, for things that may be coming our way. They also, maybe this is the most important, allow us to be nimble, to rapidly respond to crisis, of which it feels we are in a never-ending avalanche of these days. As Brian was talking, and we mentioned that the listener put up, you know, a bunch of their own money and said, if you can get, you know, other folks to stand up, I'm going to give you this money, but not stand up just for right now, stand up for the long term. And I thought about this beautiful phenomenon that we have right on the socials right now. I more and more hate the socials. They're like a horrible place to be. But one of the beautiful things that happens on the socials is when we see a community member, right? A comrade, sometimes it's even a stranger, right? And they're in need, and they put a call out across the socials. They say, help. And the way in which people step up to help, to support, to be like, yep, we get it. These are rough times. I've got just a little bit. And some people be like, I got a lot. And they put it towards, right, this person's need. That's what we do here just a few times a year in between all of the amazing coverage that happens on the KPFA airwaves, right? And that's what we're doing in this moment. Help. Help us be here. Help us continue this coverage. Help us be a place of actual news and analysis and information in this age of misinformation and disinformation and straight up lies that are coming from the media, left, right, center, right? The government, the socials, as I just mentioned, right? This is a place of truth. It is a grounding place. It's where you could take a breath of fresh air and not feel like you're being gaslit by what you're hearing in your ears or reading, you know, on your screens. So it's the kind of coverage that Brian Edwards-Tiekert and Upfront brings to you every weekday morning and has 4 years is important to you. This is where you put some skin in the game. It doesn't just happen, right? It doesn't just materialize. There's effort, there's work, and that work has a cost. And we're asking you to share that cost as community. We're not asking McDonald's. We're not asking Sutter Health. We're not asking any AI corporations. That's for sure, right? Pretty anti-AI around these parts. We're asking you because this is your station. 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Brian.
1: 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I worry that a lot of people talk themselves out of becoming sustainers because when you finally find the time in your morning to make a donation to KPFA, you've probably been meaning to do it for a while if you're a busy person. And then you want it to feel big. You want it to feel meaningful. You want it to feel impactful. And like $19 a month for a book doesn't feel that big. It feels like, you know, taking a friend out to coffee. But the truth is that a steady trickle of sustaining donations, something that we can count on, something that we can plan around, something that is pooled with the contributions of nearly 5,000 other sustainers and amounts to, at this point, about $100,000 a month, it has this profoundly stabilizing effect for KPFA. It is so much more useful to us than a big lump sum that comes in once and we don't know if or when we'll see it again. It buffers us against shocks and disasters and attacks. You know, if an earthquake were to take out our transmitter, it ensures we have something to come in to rebuild from before we can hold our first fund drive again. So if you care about the future of KPFA, come on board as a monthly sustainer. 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Thank you for that call. kpfa.org, 1-800-439-5732. And if you would like, pick up a copy of the book that we've been discussing this hour. Annie Leonard's brand new book, Protest, just out from the publishing arm of Patagonia. Oversized, hardcover, full color, nearly 300 pages. 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
3: I want to be clear with you all that a new day has come. To San Francisco, to Oakland, to Baltimore, to Ferguson, to Atlanta, there is a movement sweeping this country.

0: What's cracking, family? It is Wednesday, September 23rd, 2026. This is Law and Disorder. I am your host, Kev Brooks. On today's show, the United States economy, is it collapsing? Will we recover? How important are these elections to the rebound, if we can expect one? What is the AI bubble? How is it tied to the stock market? Should we be bracing ourselves for a crash? So many questions. We got just the dude to answer them. We're going to be talking to Richard Wolff, professor of economics emeritus at the University of Massachusetts Amherst, visiting professor at the New School University of New York City, founder of Democracy at Work, and host of the weekly national syndicated TV and radio program Economic Update. We finna expose, agitate, and build after the news.
1: I'm Max Pringle with these headlines. Iran's president said today that his people have been victims of terrorism by the U.S. He delivered a rare wartime speech at the U.N. General Assembly a day after President Trump said he would annihilate the Islamic Republic. President Masoud Pezeshkian held up photos of the late Supreme Leader Ali Khamenei and more than 150 school children he said were killed on the first days of the war. He spoke through an interpreter.
2: Those who are terrorists and train and protect terrorists describe us as such. We have only defended ourselves. We are not terrorists. Our innocent people have been the targets of cowardly attacks and aggressions imposed upon our country.
1: Iran has reiterated its conditions for ending the war with the U.S. as another ship was struck in the Strait of Hormuz. Iran demands the U.S. end its blockade of Iranian ports and release frozen assets. The talks, mediated by Qatar, are the first indirect discussions since a June ceasefire unraveled. The U.S. says it went to war with Iran after that country repeatedly stalled negotiations on its nuclear program and continued to arm, train, and fund proxy armies, destabilizing the region. Russia bombarded Kyiv with drones today, just hours before Ukrainian President Volodymyr Zelensky is scheduled to deliver an address at the United Nations General Assembly in New York. Zelensky is at the UN to rally international support for his country's ongoing fight against Russia's invasion. On Tuesday, he met with President Trump, who has shown impatience with the lack of progress in peace talks. However, Trump did say he's optimistic that a deal to stop the fighting could be worked out.
3: Well, I think they're going to make a deal, and I don't want to say what the deal is. We talk about it a lot, including with President Putin, and I think something's going to happen. But certainly they are very good fighters, really. They can be proud of themselves. Regardless, we'll see what happens, but very, very capable people.
1: Meanwhile, Ukraine has retaliated by damaging Russian oil refineries in strikes. In Russia's attack today, two people were killed in Kyiv and 23 were wounded in the strikes. Russian drones also caused fires and damage in other regions, including Zaporizhia and Odessa. Chinese President Xi Jinping will be in Washington today for a state visit with President Trump at the White House. Xi is expected to get a rare greeting from President Trump, who will be on the tarmac to welcome his counterpart's plane, instead of waiting for him to drive up to the White House. Trump's decision to greet Xi shows how far Trump is going to honor China's leader as he makes his first state visit in more than a decade today. Trump and Xi are expected to discuss trade, AI safeguards, Taiwan, the Iran war, and other topics. President Trump has signed an agreement with Greenland and Denmark to allow the U.S. to build up its military presence on the island and have a say in the development of its rare earth minerals. The deal comes after Trump had made repeated threats to annex Greenland. Mitch McCann has more.
4: Donald Trump has threatened to take over this territory before. He's talked about national security concerns, particularly related to China and Russia. On the Russian side of things, Greenland sits on the shortest route for missiles headed towards the U.S., so the U.S. feels that it can monitor things closer to Russia now. On the issue of China, Greenland has vast mineral deposits, including rare earth minerals, which are obviously very important to the U.S. as well in this technology race. So this could be chalked up as a win for the United States, but at the same time, I think those in Greenland and Denmark will be happy that this keeps the U.S. at bay for now.
1: That's Mitch McCann. A new AP Kaiser Family Foundation poll shows economic frustration has set in among a key group that has largely backed President Trump and other Republicans in recent elections. About half of rural American voters believe the economy is worse off now than when Trump returned to the White House as president. The poll of more than 2,000 rural registered voters by the Associated Press and KFF found broadly negative views on the national and local economies, including from many Republicans. The cost of groceries, gas, and health care rank as top pain points for rural voters. The findings suggest that many rural voters largely don't think Trump has delivered the economic promises that he made during the 2024 campaign. Hurricane Polo has grown into one of the most powerful storms in decades in the Pacific and is expected to skirt Mexico's southwestern coast as a major hurricane. U.S. forecasters say Polo is an extremely dangerous storm with maximum sustained winds Wednesday of 150 miles per hour. Southern California residents are bracing for possible strong tidal activity at the coast. Tom Modica is Long Beach city manager.
5: Our teams are already for this weekend getting ready to do what we did during Hurricane Marie, building up berms where we have the ability to do so, working on sandbagging.
1: Meanwhile, Mexican President Claudia Sheinbaum says the hurricane is not expected to make landfall. Another Pacific system named Odalis has strengthened from a tropical storm into a hurricane. Odalis was about 1,300 miles off the southern tip of Baja California, moving east-northeast. Governor Gavin Newsom has signed a package of bills into law that would mandate greater transparency on data center water use, among other regulatory measures. Democratic Senator Dianne Papin's Assembly Bill 2469 will require data center developers to provide water plans and cover the cost of infrastructure upgrades. And Assembly Bill 2619 will require water use reports when those data centers reapply for business licenses. Sunny today in the Bay Area, highs in the 80s, lows tonight in the 60s. In the Central Valley, sunny today, highs in the 90s, lows in the 60s. In the L.A. area, sunny today, highs in the 80s, overnight lows in the 50s. Those are the headlines. I'm Max Pringle on KPFA.
0: And that takes us to 8:08 in the morning here on Law and Disorder. One of the things among many that the illegal war in Iran has revealed about the United States is how fragile our economy actually is. People have had their head in the sand, namely the few of us who are not working 2 to 3 jobs just to survive, are up and alert because gas, my geez, gas, $6-7 a gallon. But there's so much more going on, right? That is the surface story. So to dig a little deeper, back to the show again is Richard Wolff, Professor of Economics Emeritus at the University of Massachusetts Amherst. Currently, he's a visiting professor at the New School University in New York City. He's the founder of Democracy at Work and host of the weekly national syndicated TV and radio program Economic Update that airs weekly right here on KPFA. Professor Wolff is the author of several books, including Understanding Capitalism. Good morning.
6: Good morning. Glad to be with you.
0: I'm glad you make me feel like I can have intelligent conversations. So I was actually really scared to talk to you at first. My producer Deanna was like, "It'll be okay." I was like, "No, it actually won't." Me and numbers, we don't like each other like at all. But I really enjoy our conversations, and both myself and I know the listeners learn so much because I'm in a good mood, and maybe it could stand to be knocked down a notch or two. We're actually going to start with a clip from the Orange Dude at the UN. Let's roll that tape, please.
7: America is back, and our country is stronger today than ever before. Our economy is the envy of the world. Our military is the most powerful on earth. Our technology is second to none, and we are leading in virtually everything. Our energy is fueling the planet. America is rising. Our nation is growing. Our power is expanding. Our country is doing better than ever before. And our future is very, very bright.
0: Sir, I know you've heard that clip a bazillion times at this point and had to talk about it a million times at this point. I'm going to ask you to do it one more again. And we can, you know, sort of go category by category. I am going to interrupt you a little bit throughout this hour because I have to raise money so you and I can keep having conversations like this. But for now, I think he also said something during that speech about we were dead when he started this term of presidency, but now we're hot, hot, hot.
6: Yeah, well, you know, this man has throughout his life followed an interesting rule, and I don't think he's all that unusual. There are more people than I wish there were who seem to find this rule worth following, and that is, you are on 24/7 huckstering and promoting yourself. No matter what is going on around you, it doesn't matter. You are the best thing since sliced bread, and you're happy to tell the world all about it.
0: There's a word for those people. There's a word for those people. I was married to one. Narcissist.
6: Yes, yes. There are a lot of those people. No matter what happens to this fellow, he says it. Now, beyond that, I'm not that interested in this man. He's a fading part of our political life. 2 months from now, my guess is, unless he does something really stupid, he'll be gone. And no one, except a diehard collection of a small minority of Americans, will ever miss him. He will become what he already is, an example of what can happen in a country like ours under certain weird circumstances, what kind of people we can elect. And I would much rather talk about those circumstances, because if we understand those, then we can take the steps not to ever let this kind of thing happen again. So here are the circumstances, and they are, in this case, almost to the detail, the opposite of what he says. So let's begin. Let's begin with the military, because, you know, our military might. I want to remind people, we have had the following major wars in the last 50 years. Vietnam, Afghanistan, Iraq, and now Iran. There have been others, but those are the big ones. And now let's very quickly review. Who was the enemy of the United States in Vietnam? The answer, it's the Communist Party of North Vietnam. The country was divided then between North and South, and the enemy were the North Vietnamese Communist Party under the brilliant leadership that the whole world recognized of a man named Ho Chi Minh. Okay. Who's running Vietnam, the unified country today? The answer, the Communist Party of North Vietnam. That should be a large hint as to who won and who lost. The United States lost. Let's turn next to Afghanistan. In that conflict, the United States was pitted against a ragtag group of people in that country called the Taliban. Who runs Afghanistan today? Answer, the Taliban. Another big hint as to who won and who lost. We lost. In Iraq, we wanted to destroy Saddam Hussein and the control we felt exercised by the neighboring Iran. We had tried a few years earlier to overthrow Iran by funding Saddam Hussein in Iraq. Then we turned against him, and he against us. Have we overcome that? Not at all. The United States doesn't call the shots in Iraq. It hasn't for at least 2 or 3 years now. And then we come to finally the big one, the really big one, Iran. On the one hand, the United States, one of the richest countries in the world. I should point out that when the United States went to war against Vietnam, Afghanistan, and Iraq, it was the richest country in the world fighting a war with three countries running neck and neck to be the poorest one in the world. We couldn't defeat them. We're rich, they're poor. We're huge, they're small. And we lost. In Iran, 92 million people. The United States, 330 million people. And the United States is 10 times richer. And we can't open the Strait of Hormuz because that little country is able to match our drones, match our missiles, and stop us from imposing our will. We're on the way to lose again. And this president is all about our victories. What victories? He is asserting victory because he can't get a real one. He has to have a blabber one. He has to make a claim. And so it is in the economics of this situation. It's all the same. The United States is a smaller player in the world economy today than it was 10 years ago or 20 years ago or 50 years ago. We have been on a long slide, now admittedly from a high point, after World War II. And this is one of those historical facts that really, Kat, we have to learn as a people or we'll never understand. Over the last three or four centuries, the Europeans organized and built a world economy. Going back before the 16th or 17th century, the different parts of the world barely knew one another existed. There was no communication, no movement. The Europeans, starting with the British, organized the world economy. But they did an unspeakably bad job of it because they made one tiny part of it, Western Europe, North America, and Japan, very rich. And it made the vast majority of the world that it brought together very poor. And that's not a good way to do anything. And here we are. Where did it culminate? Well, after the Europeans carved up literally every corner of the globe, France got this and Britain got that and Germany got this one and Russia got that one and Japan got that one. What did they do when they ran out of territory? They started taking each other's territory. And what did that produce? The two world wars, the worst destruction of human beings by human beings in the history of the human race. That's what colonialism culminated in. And every country that had been a colonial country, Britain, France, Germany, Spain, Italy, Japan, were wrecked, were destroyed. That was the culmination, with one exception, the United States. We were protected by the Atlantic Ocean on one side and the Pacific Ocean on the other side. Air power wasn't developed yet. And so we came through, and the United States inherited all of the other empires. The United States rushed in after 1945 and replaced the British in the British Empire, the French in the French Empire, and so on. We became the greatest empire the world has ever seen. Not because of what we did. We're like the rich people who are rich because daddy was rich or mommy was rich. And when they died, they left it to you. When those Europeans killed each other and the Japanese too, the United States sat there. And then over the last 70 years, we spent our time culturally trying to convince ourselves that there was something exceptional about us Americans. Oh, we're so powerful. That's like the fake rich kid who tells you how rich he is. It's like Donald Trump. He didn't do anything. He lost most of the money his father left to him. That was his achievement. He's one large loser. And he learned the way to hide that is to make everything that you inherited the product of your brilliance. Turn it all around, tell this story, repeat it over and over. So here are let me conclude this way. Here are some signs of why the economy is in trouble today. We have a level of inequality in this country now that we haven't seen for a century. It's gotten worse and worse. Republican, Democrat makes absolutely no difference. The line of inequality is a line going in one direction. So 3 or 4 weeks ago, we were told to celebrate that Mr. Elon Musk is going to be our first trillionaire. Then yesterday, Vice President Vance announced with pride that they had removed 750,000 Americans from the Obamacare, so they don't have any medical insurance anymore. That's it. That's America. Trillionaire on one end, people without health insurance on the other. At the end of World War II, the United States was less unequal than the Europeans. Now we are much more unequal. That's what we have achieved. That's what Mr. Trump is boasting about. Wow. We are a country now that has $40 trillion of debt because all those wars that we lost, we didn't pay for by taxing our people. Those wars were very expensive. How did the government pay for them? It didn't dare tax the American people, because had the government, President Nixon or President Bush or President Clinton, doesn't matter, if they had gone to the American people and said, we're about to fight a war in Vietnam or Iraq or Iran, and it'll cost each American family $6,412. You know how long those wars would have lasted? 10 minutes. The American people would have said, no way am I destroying the finances of my family, the little bit of money we've saved up, in order to fight a war 10,000 miles away with people I don't even know who never hurt me. So what did the government do? It borrowed the money. That way it didn't have to tax. And so we are now $40 trillion in debt. We are the most indebted country in the world. Nobody's close. And just to drive it home, the two countries in the world that have lent the most money to the United States, the two big creditor countries controlling the debt of the biggest debtor country, Japan is number one, and here comes number two, the People's Republic of China. Now, if you want to understand who did well in the last 40 years, it's the country that owns $750 billion worth of U.S. debt. And if you want to hear about the country that didn't do too well, it's the United States that's $40 trillion in debt. So when Mr. Trump is talking about the greatest, it is 100% of the external product of that famous bull.
0: Trying to get off mute. I got like three minutes. So I'm trying to figure like the easy question to ask you. Well, I'm going to ask you a simplistic question that probably listeners know, but I would like the mechanics of. What does that mean, actually, that the People's Republic of China owns, I think you said, 40% of our debt? What does that mean in terms of our relationship with them? I hear what conspiracy realists, that's what I call myself, say, but what does it actually materially mean?
6: Here's what it means. Every week, the United States government goes into an office, usually in New York, and borrows money. And the reason is very simple. The American government, our crazy, dysfunctional political system works this way. Corporations and the rich want the government to do a lot of things for them, but they don't want to pay taxes. And to be fair, the mass of people, you and me, want the government to do all kinds of things for us, but we don't want to pay taxes. How in the world are the political people we elect going to be able to continue to be in office, get big donations from the rich, and get votes from you and me if they can't charge us the taxes to pay for what we demand they deliver to us? The answer is they borrow. And the Chinese government, in order to control its relationship to the United States, made the decision. They didn't have to. No one held a gun to their head. They lent that money. When that meeting happens in New York, there are representatives of China, and they offer to lend $10 billion here, $50 billion there, just like the Japanese have people there, and the British have people there. And over time, they accumulate the treasury securities. Those are the pieces of paper that indicate they have lent that money to the United States. And after a certain number of years, the United States has to pay it back, like any debt. And between the time it starts and the time they get paid back, the Chinese receive interest payments, as all debtors do, which means, and here comes the big answer to your question that I hope your audience will think long and hard about, it means that the taxes you and I pay, the income tax on the pay we get, the tax we pay every time we have a glass of beer or we put gas in our car, those are all government taxes are in there. Part of that money is collected by Washington. They don't use it for our schools. They don't use it for the roads. They don't even use it for our national defense. They simply pay interest to the People's Republic of China. And one of the ways that Iran is beating the United States is with the help of the Chinese. And how can the Chinese afford it? Because we pay the taxes delivered to China that helps them help Iran fight us in the war. So the Chinese lend our government the war money to fight the war on one side, and then they use the interest we pay them to enable them to fight the war on the Iranian side. And the Chinese are laughing all the way to the bank.
0: All right, Joe, I'm going to interrupt Mr. Wolf here for a moment because conversations like this are so important. If you're like me, when things start happening in the world and they're impacting the ecosystem, particularly the people that I serve, I want to know the intricacies as much as I possibly can about what is happening. And that is why we bring Mr. Wolf to these airways, to the Law and Disorder, and everything that he was just talking about, the current law of the land and how much of a disorder it currently is, creating disarray in our lives. We're trying to make sense of all of that today. And when after I ask you all to make sure that we can continue to have these conversations with Professor Wolf, we're going to get into impact, right? And also what we should be doing to prepare to take care of ourselves and our communities, because we can't control them. The one thing we can control, howsoever, is ourselves. It is the second day of Fund Drive, beloveds. This is where we come to you just a few times a year and ask you to sustain your station. Yesterday, Brian and I did a thing. We tend to do things when we're together, and they say, we made a decision, that we want to reach 5,000 sustainers for our station, this fund drive. Those sustainer dollars, either the dollars that I love to pitch for the most, and I do little jigs every time I manage to get one of you to say yes, $5 a month, $10 a month, but we try to get 157, more to get to 5,000 this fund drive. Brian yesterday called it a self-imposed, sustainer challenge. I think we actually imposed it on the whole station because we all are going to have to pitch in to get there. So if you want to get a copy of the books that Professor Wolf has written, you can do so for $32 a month. It includes Understanding Capitalism, Understanding Marxism, and Understanding Socialism. I got all three the first time I talked to Mr. Wolf so that I can be more intelligent when I have conversations with him. Don't you want to be more intelligent too? If you do, go to kpfa.org or call 1-800-439-5732. That's from Northern California and around the globe. A lot of homies down south, and we are simulcast Los Angeles and the surrounding areas. It's kpfk.org, 818-985-5735. And that very full laugh that you heard is my comrade, my colleague, my friend, the host of Upfront, Brian Evers-Tiekert, who helps me talk to y'all in the mornings during Fun Drive. Good morning, Brian.
8: Good morning, Kat. I will be quick and to the point because we do not want to keep Richard Wolf waiting in the wings for too long. We have a sweetener. In our sustainer quest last hour, we faced the station's first sustainer challenge. And Elizabeth in Sacramento, I guess, heard that, perked up, and called in during the hour and asked to put up a sustainer challenge of her own. She is putting $1,000 of her own money on the line. And the condition is that by the end of this hour in 29 minutes and 40 seconds, we sign up $100 a month in sustaining donations. 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
0: 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And just real quick, Brian, as CB, my partner and I were walking up the driveway last night, I opened the gate and he said, the sustain train, whoop, whoop. Because it's a phrase that Brian that, and he was like, Brian has sound effects. I was like, oh, yes, he does. All right, Professor Wolff, back to you. Serious business. We're talking serious business now. Last time I spoke to you, and I want to clock time because I want to talk about the AI bubble. I'm understanding that this is important. But the last time that I talked to you, you said in very plain terms, you were like, it's over. The U.S. empire is done. We're finished. It's a wrap. What does that materially mean? Like, what does that mean for us? What if you're economist, activist, organizer, crystal ball? What are you reading in the leaves for the people of this country?
6: Okay, good. Before I answer, let me just and I want to make clear: no one asked me to do what I'm about to do, but I'm going to do it anyway. The President of the United States over the last two or three days has been telling the American people that access to news about what's going on in your country is, quote unquote, a privilege which he, as the president, can dispense to whoever he chooses and withhold from whoever he chooses. So he excluded a whole bunch of reporters and analysts and news people who normally have had access to the White House, in some cases for decades. They can't come anymore. He won't speak to them. They won't have any access. I mean, yeah, whatever else you may believe, what KPFA and the whole Pacifica program and network do is bring you information, make sure that that information is not withheld, is not hidden, is not kept under wraps. And that is more important now with a president, and not just a president, but a political class in Washington that are doing it. And so I just want to add my words, my support, my enthusiasm. I am grateful for Pacifica. It's been a crucial part of my being able to communicate with the American people. And I am very grateful because it brings so much that would otherwise remain hidden and therefore not available for all of us to solve our problems and move forward in our lives. So if anything deserves a few extra bucks every month, this is it. Here's a chance to do that. And, you know, I do it here in New York where I'm based with the station here, BAI, which is a part of the network. But it is really something that I am pleased and happy to be able to support. Okay, having said that, how does the empire affect us? In a thousand ways. I'm going to pick one or two just to give you an example. The United States inherited that empire from all those other ones that destroyed themselves. And so for the last 70 years, the United States has behaved as if it was the world's policeman and that the whole world was simply its to administer. And one of the places that it administered, without having to do much of anything, was a place you never heard of until recently, called the Strait of Hormuz. Ooh, that's a little passage of land in the Persian Gulf. And it turns out that ships carrying oil and gas and fertilizer and all kinds of stuff from the Gulf area have to go all over the world because we're now a world economy. We in America depend, for example, on fertilizer, some of which comes from that part of the country. And there are things we buy from other parts of the world that depend on the fertilizer going there from the Gulf. So suddenly, the Iranians say, wait a minute, this is our piece of water. You're running something that you are 10,000 miles away, and you took it from us. It was ours, like you took the oil from underneath the soil in our country, which the United States and Britain basically have done for the last century. We don't want this anymore. And so here's a little thing we're going to do. The two little poor countries on that stretch of water, one of them is called, well, there's three countries. One is called Iran, one is called Oman, and another one is called Yemen. And the three together have said, we're going to now manage this piece of water, and here comes now, we're going to charge money for every ship because we keep the water clean, we keep the water free of debris that might hurt the ship. We do a lot of things to maintain the... Well, here's what that means. Every ship that goes through there now has to pay a fee either to Oman or to Iran or to Yemen or to some combination of them. And you know what's going to happen? The cost of that is going to be passed on to everybody who buys anything that goes through the Strait of Hormuz. We're going to end up having to pay higher prices in part to cover that cost. Now multiply what the Iranians are doing with what is going on everywhere else in the world. The farmers who grow the coffee. Let me remind Americans, we get up in the morning and we do two interesting things, most of us. We take a cup of coffee and we put sugar into it, okay? Coffee doesn't come from the United States, and nor does sugar. So when you put your sugar in the coffee, somewhere far away, working people are raising the coffee and bringing it to us, and raising the sugar cane and bringing it to us. You know what those people are upset about? Being in poor global South countries, and they're working politically, economically, to get a better deal than the one they've been given for the last 300 years. And you know who has to pay the price? The inheritor of all those colonies. Because they all look at the United States. You're the big cheese. You've been collecting the wealth. You've been having a field day with your cheap coffee. Uh-uh. Now you want your coffee, you're going to have to pay for it. They're not asking to become billionaires. They're asking to have a basic life, feed their families, get a decent education, have some health care. Everybody knows the condition they're in. What they're asking for is way less than we demand here. And we're not going to hold them back. We're just not. And Mr. Trump or anyone like him thinks he's going to beat the hell out of the rest of the world. Uh-uh. Let me remind you of a statistic. The United States has 4.5% of the world's people. China has 1.4 billion. China, India, and the BRICS, that's their alliance, that's got a majority of the people on this planet. They don't want to sit in subordination to a country of 4.5% of the world's people. That's not sustainable. You know what? That's less sustainable than the damage we're doing to the climate, which we all talk about not being sustainable. So Mr. Trump is in a bad situation, which is why he lies and blabbers through his mouth. Because he's presiding over an empire that is step by step here in Iran, there in Colombia coffee fields, there in sugarcane, there in fill in the blank. And now, and I have to say it because, again, Americans are big into denial. Those countries now have a champion they never had before. It's China. China has matched the United States. It is a bigger manufacturing economy than the U.S. When Mr. Trump says we're the biggest, it's factually wrong. In large part because so many American companies moved production to China. General Motors sells more cars in China than it makes in China than it does in the United States. Nobody held a gun to General Motors' head. They did that to make more money. And China can now say to all those little corners of the world, like Iran, if you come up against the United States and you want a better deal than they gave you before, we will help you. Why does Iran have drones and missiles to fight the United States? The answer, Russia and China. And Russia and China stand ready to do that with anybody else who asks. That, we've never had that before. The United States for 100 years never had an economic competitor. For those who don't know, Russia, the Soviet Union, after World War II, was a tiny economy compared to the United States. They all were. But the Chinese overcame that. The Chinese economic growth of the last 40 years has no parallel in human history. And they caught up to us. And that changes everything, but Americans don't want to believe it. So they voted, and they want to hear a president who talks like that. We're the biggest, we're the greatest, we're the richest, we're the strongest. They want to hear it because deep down, they know it isn't true. They're worried, and for good reason. They feel in their bones that it's slipping away, and they're right. But the people who run this country are terribly afraid that the mass of people will take the next step and say, why are we losing what we used to have? Why are our children not even expecting to have a Social Security when they're old enough to need it, etc.?

0: as a professional economist telling people, Jesus Christ, wake up. You need to for yourself, for you to survive, for you to grow. Stop being enslaved to the nonsense that that orange weirdo keeps spilling out every chance he gets as he rides off into his senility. I mean, it is astonishing that we as a nation have allowed this to this point.
1: What does it mean to wake up, Richard Wolff? What are some like actual steps? Like if someone woke up today and was like, I want to stop being a slave to the nonsense, I think is how you just put it. What are some material steps, you know, in the next 5 minutes or so, can my listeners be like, I'm no longer doing this. Instead, I'm going to do this in order to make sure that I am prepared for the moment that is inevitably about to smack this country in the face.
0: Okay. The answer is the following. We are in a struggle now with one major economic competitor, the People's Republic of China. The head of that country, Xi Jinping, is in New York as I am speaking to you. He's literally a few blocks from where I'm sitting talking to you now. The President of the United States is scheduled to meet with the head of China. They, instead of threatening each other, which they do every other day, they ought to sit down and make an agreement to share this planet and not go to another war. Not a war between them, but not little proxy wars like the one in Ukraine or the one in Iran. And the American people can and should demand, and this is happening in Europe and Asia, we want our government to take care of us first. Don't fight wars. Don't spend hundreds of billions. We have spent on Ukraine 5 times more money than it would have cost to let those 750,000 families keep their Obamacare. To say to the 12, because that's my count, the government count about 8. 8 million people, according to the U.S. government, are unemployed and looking for work right now. How about a government that says having a decent job at a decent salary is a human right? It should be just as part of your citizenship rights as being able to go into the park or go to the beach or do all the other things that we do as a society. We all know that the park has to be maintained. It has to be clean. The plants have to be watered. Well, we have a population. It has, if America comes first, then here's what it ought to mean. Take care of our people before you fight another war. Don't do it. The outcome of the war in Vietnam, please tell me what we gained. Answer. Nothing, but we paid a fantastic price to lose another war. Let's not do that anymore. That would be a big change.
1: All right, Professor Wolff, I have managed to talk myself with you into, as Brian would say, a pickle. I've got 13 minutes left in the hour. I have raised $0, and so I have to bid you adieu for now. Ask if you will please come back again soon. Maybe we can figure out how to talk to you on a regular basis, because I think this is really, really important information that you bring. Thank you so much.
0: My pleasure, and I wish you every good luck. I'd be glad to come back and fund with or without fundraising. You are an important public service and deserve the support you are asking for.
1: Thank you. Yo, we have been speaking to Professor Richard Wolff, Professor of Economics Emeritus at the University of Massachusetts Amherst, visiting professor at the New School University in New York City, founder of Democracy at Work, and host of the weekly nationally syndicated TV and radio program Economic Update that airs weekly on KPFA. 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

0: 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Those are the fastest ways that you can give. And the reason why, my G's, I am saying the pledge amounts in monthly chunks is because we have a sustainer challenge. We got to bring in $100 a month in sustainer dollars in the next 10 minutes. Or we have to call our listener Sacramento back and offer her her money back on the second day of Fun Drive. And normally I rely on Brian to do the math because it's just not my, it's not my wheelhouse. I don't have to rely on Brian, in this moment because I can tell you we've raised zero, zip, zero, nada, nothing in sustainer or other dollars, since the show began. And so I'm on my stomach's doing a little bit of a dance. So I'm looking at you now. If the conversation that I just had with Mr. Wolf and the conversations he just promised we will continue to have, you think are important in this moment, help you understand what is happening, not just at the gas pump, but when you go to the pharmacy, when you go to the grocery store. If you were interested, we didn't even get to it today, to talking about the AI bubble and its impact on the stock market and what happens if it crashes. Dismantling the lies that are told on both wings of the same, both wings of the same bird. If these things matter to you, now is the time to show it. KPFA.org, 1-800-439-5732 for Northern California and around the world. 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Brian, I am doing a horrible job at convincing anybody to give us any money. Help!
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1: Can't you just have to say help more often? kpfa.org or 1-800-439-5732. Think about this hour. You know, Richard Wolf is like an endangered species. He is a Marxian economist with an actual university affiliation. One of the massive right-wing projects of the 20th century was to make it nearly impossible for people like him to work in respectable positions, starting with McCarthyism and on through the neoclassical turn in economics. And what he does is something you rarely hear in media and certainly don't learn in most Econ 101 classes, which is political economy, looking at these broad sweeping movements of history, of geopolitics, and of who actually benefits from the economic system we have. You know, KPFA, starting with the Great Financial Crisis, was part of the grassroots media network that started bringing him to a popular audience, and he's still set up his own production operation. And I think it's a testament to how important this place is. If you care about KPFA, and in particular, if you care about Law and Disorder with Kat Brooks, we have 7.5 minutes to dig them out of this hole. We have a $1,000 sustainer challenge on the line. To bring in that $1,000, we have to sign up $100 a month in sustaining donations. 10 bucks a month, 20 bucks a month, 50 bucks a month, whatever you can afford. 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If you join them, we've got a shot. 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
0: 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I cannot see what is happening in Los Angeles here on this side of things. It looks like we're at a 1-1. There's still no actual donation. That's not true. We just got our first donation clocked on the thingy. I don't know what it's called. Chris, thank you so much. Boulder Creek says love. Thank you. Love Cat, Democracy Now, Economic Update, and all the new shows. Blues by the Bay makes my Saturday chores whiz by. Christine in the town, already a sustainer, but always gives. On top of that, yes, if you are already a sustainer, we are talking to you to make an additional donation, please. I do it every so often. I am a sustainer to this station because I believe so deeply in what we do here that I give back what it is I get. And we have our first sustainer donation, $11 a month. Woo! From Anonymous in Fairfax, California, says, thank you, money well spent. 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In addition to the books that we have offered this hour, I get to be in person with Chris Hedges again. If you missed it the first time, it was fire. I get to do it again on Tuesday, November 17th at Revival Hall on Shattuck Avenue. $25 a month. $25 all at once. But you can also do $25 a month. We'll get you a ticket to that event. So that's something else to sweeten up the pot for y'all. But whatever you got to do, need you to do it fast. We are at 4 minutes, y'all. 4 minutes to bring in $100 in sustaining monies. And based on this little thing, the bar on the graph, I'm going to figure out what this is called in a minute. $31.
1: Dashboard.
0: Thank you. A dashboard. Thank you, Brian. The brains of this operation. $31 a month. That means we have $69 a month left to raise in sustaining donations. You hear how hesitantly I said that. Three callers on the line don't know what they're going to give, but the more, because not only do we have to raise $100 a month, Brian and I have to get 157 sustainers by the end of this fund drive so that we have 5,000 members of our sustainer community, of which Brian and I are both proud members of. 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Brian.
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1: 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A single IMAX ticket to the Odyssey. If you get a ticket to the Odyssey, you got to sit through that thing for 3 hours. 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It is now or never. A minute and 40 seconds to go on the Sustainer Challenge. Still $69 a month left to raise. Nice. 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
0: 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Still says $69 on the dashboard. See, I got it there. I see a lot of you in public, and you say that you really enjoy the show and you really love what you're hearing on the airwaves. Real spit. Y'all should pledge that Kat Brooks, the artist and advocate who has a theater degree, did a show on economics, right? 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

0: It is not just the lives of the people lost. It's not just the houses swept, but it's their culture, tradition, and their very identity that is being lost by the floods, by the climate-induced disasters.
1: Anisha Buddha, we want to thank you for being with us, Program Officer of the National Indigenous Women Forum in Nepal, member of Asia-Pacific Network of Environmental Defenders. One of thousands who are participating this week, also outside the UN General Assembly that leaders are addressing in this climate week.
2: Teresa, where's Bianca here? That's going to be it for Democracy Now! For this hour. We're wrapping a little early because we are in fund drive mode and we have a $1,200 challenge on the line. Also on the line is Amy Goodman. Hi, Amy.
3: 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I leave for London. I'll be broadcasting on Friday. On Monday, and then to Copenhagen Tuesday, then to Berlin Wednesday through Friday. And then all of the, and then we're going online. The film will be available, but there is a sneak peek of the film online, and this is what we are offering to people. And you will be able to watch the film online, and then we'll do a live Q&A and might be able to take your question. We're going to take live questions. It's an exclusive live pre-digital launch on October 13th, 5 p.m. your time, 8 p.m. New York time, where you watch the film in your own home, and you're part of the Q&A that follows the film screening. I'll be there with the Oscar-nominated directors, Tia Lesson and Carl Diehl and others. You can invite your neighbors to watch because this is your ticket to this film. And if you can't watch on the 13th, you don't have to worry because the code you'll get from KPFA will be good for 1 week after, and it will include the taped Q&A. So from October 13th to October 20th, you will be able to see the film online. And then it's going to go out on platforms, but not with the Q&A and this much more personal live event. This is a real experiment. You get to see the award-winning Steal the Story, Please, the Oscar-nominated directors Tia Lesson and Carl Diehl. It's run in like 200 movie theaters, packed houses. Everywhere we're going in Europe is now sold out. But we want to make this available to you. You'll be the first one to experience the online platform. It is, again, an exclusive live pre-digital launch eventive event on October 13th, California time, 5 p.m. If you're listening somewhere else, it's Eastern time, 8 p.m. And the film goes for about an hour 40, and then we will have the Q&A. And then it will be together, if you can't experience it then, for the next week. You get to watch it and include the Q&A. And this is yours for a contribution of $120, I believe, and Teresa can correct me if I'm wrong. I'm really excited to be able to share this with you as you get the sneak peek to the online platforming of Steal the Story, Please. It's won like a dozen audience favorite awards at film festivals from Mill Valley to Santa Barbara to Palm Springs International Film Festival to the Norway Human International Film Festival, Woodstock International Film Festival. It's just been amazing what Carl and Tia did with this film. And we're urging you to support KPFA because it's a message of independent media in a time of war, in a time of corporate media consolidation. Now, what I didn't say is there's a limited number of these tickets. There are 30 tickets available. That's it. So I urge you, if you want to see this on your own TV, computer, whatever, this is your chance in this October 13th to October 20th window. If you watch with us on October 13th, you'll be part of the live Q&A. That how it works is KPFA will then send you the code and the password. It'll work for you. You can have as many people as you want over. And I just can't wait to do this. It's a real experiment, but there are only 30 tickets available. The number to call is 1-800-439-5732. That's 1-800-439-5732. Or I believe you can get it online at kpfa.org. Get one of these 30 tickets. It's going to be a blast. It's as much an experiment for us as it is for you. But you'll watch the film, and then we'll have a conversation. Again, that number, 1-800-439-5732. So think of it as a ticket to steal this story, please. 1-800-439-5732, or go to kpfa.org. Teresa?
2: Yeah, Amy, I love the idea of a screening party. 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I got a chance to see Steal This Story, Please, here in Berkeley at the Elmwood Theater when you came. And for people who haven't seen the movie, if you're a Democracy Now! Listener and you tune in throughout the week for the Superior News and Analysis, the story really, the film really rounds it out. I mean, you learn so much about the history of your time reporting, Amy, and the history of Democracy Now! And all the stories that you've been reporting on for the past 30 years. It's definitely a good complement to the program for those who are listeners. 1-800-439-5732. We have two callers on the line. Yes, and also, Amy, yeah, it is a $120 membership to get access to this screening online. It also is that works out to about $10 a month if you get the monthly sustaining membership, $10 a month. And then you can be a part of this online screening event. Gerald from Santa Rosa just got a link to Steal This Story. So Gerald's going to be there. 1-800-439-5732. Amy.
3: And just to be clear that you may get the link soon, not immediately, but you'll get it soon, but it won't work until 5 o'clock, October 13th. Then it's live for a week. But you will get a digital ticket. You'll be able to get the film and the Q&A. Some of you may be saying, we get it. It's this inventive, exclusive event. And others might be saying, I don't know what you're talking about, but it means you can watch the film at home or wherever you are or with a group of people and the Q&A live. And then if you aren't able to experience this on the 13th when it goes live, you've got a whole week to experience the whole thing. And the Q&A will just be attached to it. But make that call right now because we have such a limited set of tickets, 30 tickets. Maybe you live in San Rafael or San Ramon. Maybe you live in Mill Valley or San Francisco or San Jose or in Richmond or in Oakland or in Berkeley or in Stanford or Palo Alto or in Ladera or in Portola Valley or wherever you live, Walnut Creek. We're asking you to go to kpfa.org and get a digital ticket to Steal the Story, Please, and the Q&A. It will soon be out on platforms everywhere, but this is the sneak peek, and we're really excited about it. 1-800-439-5732, or go to kpfa.org. Also, by the way, Naomi and Astra's book is available. It's brand new, hot off the press. That's Naomi Klein and Astra Taylor. And it's called End Times Fascism. It's a fascinating book. We had an hour with them. And it's a book you definitely want to read. And it's yours for a contribution. I think they're going to be in Britain at the same time we are, as they also travel the world. And that book is available to you for a contribution of $160 or $16 a month. But please, we urge you, please, to make the call that makes it possible for KPFA to continue. You might be saying, you know, I can't do any of this. I can make a pledge of $25. Leave me alone. Okay, we're not going to leave you alone. If you could do $25, That's not just a contribution. That's a just contribution.
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5: Good morning. It's Wednesday, September 23rd, 2026. This is Upfront. I'm Brian Edwards Tiecker. On today's show, we will spend the hour with Annie Leonard talking about the history and precarious state of protest. Annie Leonard is best known for creating the Story of Stuff documentary. She spent years as executive director of Greenpeace USA, an organization that's been pushed to the brink of extinction by legal action in the state of North Dakota over its support for the No Dakota Access Pipeline protests. We're going to talk about 300 years of history of social change being prompted by organized disruption and how to apply it to our present. It's her book, Protest, Respect It, Defend It, Use It. Next, after the news.
6: I'm Max Pringle with these headlines. Disgraced Hollywood mogul Harvey Weinstein has been sentenced to 15 years in prison for sexually assaulting a woman in New York in 2006. Weinstein's sentencing today for sexually assaulting one-time TV production assistant Miriam Haley followed a legal odyssey spanning more than 6 years after he was first convicted and sentenced in 2020. In 2024, New York's highest court erased his conviction and ordered a new trial, ruling that Weinstein was prejudiced by testimony about allegations that weren't part of the case. Tried for a second time last year, Weinstein was again convicted of a first-degree criminal sex act involving Haley. Weinstein denies sexually assaulting anyone. Police in Jackson, Mississippi, have arrested a second man in the death of a black woman found hanging from a tree and have issued an arrest warrant for a third suspect. Jackson police said in a statement late Tuesday that they arrested Ernest Lloyd Jr. in the death of Tasia Fortune, whose body was found hanging behind an abandoned home in the city on August 3rd. Like Fortune and the first man arrested, Jacques Ratliff, Lloyd is also black. Ratliff was arrested this month on murder charges and pleaded not guilty. Police say they issued an arrest warrant for a third suspect, but gave no details about that person. They also say they expect to issue additional warrants. Iran's president said today that his people have been victims of terrorism by the U.S. He delivered a rare wartime speech at the UN General Assembly a day after President Trump said he would annihilate the Islamic Republic. President Masoud Pezeshkian held up photos of the late Supreme Leader Ali Khamenei and more than 150 school children he said were killed on the first days of the war. He spoke through an interpreter.
7: Those who are terrorists and train and protect terrorists describe us as such. We have only defended ourselves. We are not terrorists. Our innocent people have been the targets of cowardly attacks and aggressions imposed upon our country.
6: Iran has reiterated its conditions for ending the war with the U.S. as another ship was struck in the Strait of Hormuz. Iran demands the U.S. end its blockade of Iranian ports and release frozen assets. The talks, mediated by Qatar, are the first indirect discussions since a June ceasefire unraveled. The U.S. says it went to war with Iran after that country repeatedly stalled negotiations on its nuclear program and continued to arm, train, and fund proxy armies destabilizing the region. Russia bombarded Kyiv with drones today, just hours before Ukrainian President Volodymyr Zelensky is scheduled to deliver an address at the United Nations General Assembly in New York. Zelensky is at the UN to rally international support for his country's ongoing fight against Russia's invasion. On Tuesday, he met with President Trump, who has shown impatience with the lack of progress in peace talks. However, Trump did say he's optimistic that a deal to stop the fighting could be worked out.
8: Well, I think we're going to make a deal, and I don't want to say what the deal is. We talk about it a lot, including with President Putin, and I think something's going to happen. But certainly they are very good fighters, really. They can be proud of themselves. Regardless, we'll see what happens, but very, very capable people.
6: Meanwhile, Ukraine has retaliated by damaging Russian oil refineries in strikes. In Russia's attack today, 2 people were killed in Kyiv and 23 were wounded in the strikes. Russian drones also caused fires and damage in other regions, including Zaporizhia and Odessa. Chinese President Xi Jinping will be in Washington today for a state visit with President Trump at the White House. Xi is expected to get a rare greeting from President Trump, who will be on the tarmac to welcome his counterpart's plane instead of waiting for him to drive up to the White House. Trump's decision to greet Xi shows how far Trump is going to honor China's leader as he makes his first state visit in more than a decade today. Trump and Xi are expected to discuss trade, AI safeguards, Taiwan, the Iran war, and other topics. President Trump has signed an agreement with Greenland and Denmark to allow the U.S. to build up its military presence on the island and have a say in the development of its rare earth minerals. The deal comes after Trump had made repeated threats to annex Greenland. Mitch McCann has more.
9: Donald Trump has threatened to take over this territory before. He's talked about national security concerns, particularly related to China and Russia. On the Russian side of things, Greenland sits on the shortest route for missiles headed towards the U.S., so the U.S. feels that it can monitor things closer to Russia now. On the issue of China, Greenland has vast mineral deposits, including rare earth minerals, which are obviously very important to the U.S. as well in this technology race. So this could be chalked up as a win for the United States, but at the same time, I think those in Greenland and Denmark will be happy that this keeps the U.S. at bay for now.
6: That's Mitch McCann. A new AP Kaiser Family Foundation poll shows economic frustration has set in among a key group that has largely backed President Trump and other Republicans in recent elections. About half of rural American voters believe the economy is worse off now than when Trump returned to the White House as president. The poll of more than 2,000 rural registered voters by the Associated Press and KFF found broadly negative views on the national and local economies, including from many Republicans. The cost of groceries, gas, and health care rank as top pain points for rural voters. The findings suggest that many rural voters largely don't think Trump has delivered the economic promises that he made during the 2024 campaign. Hurricane Polo has grown into one of the most powerful storms in decades in the Pacific and is expected to skirt Mexico's southwestern coast as a major hurricane. U.S. forecasters say Polo is an extremely dangerous storm with maximum sustained winds Wednesday of 150 miles per hour. Southern California residents are bracing for possible strong tidal activity at the coast. Tom Modica is Long Beach city manager.
10: Our teams are already for this weekend getting ready to do what we did during Hurricane Marie, building up berms where we have the ability to do so, working on sandbagging.
6: Meanwhile, Mexican President Claudia Sheinbaum says the hurricane is not expected to make landfall. Another Pacific system named Odalis has strengthened from a tropical storm into a hurricane. Odalis was about 1,300 miles off the southern tip of Baja California, moving east-northeast. Governor Gavin Newsom has signed a package of bills into law that would mandate greater transparency on data center water use, among other regulatory measures. Democratic Senator Dianne Papin's Assembly Bill 2469 will require data center developers to provide water plans and cover the cost of infrastructure upgrades. And Assembly Bill 2619 will require water use reports when those data centers reapply for business licenses. All state parks in Nevada will be free this coming Saturday in honor of National Public Lands Day, including camping and boating. Suzanne Potter has more.
11: Conservation groups are also organizing a big family-friendly event at Gary Reese Freedom Park in East Las Vegas with games, free food, music, and more. Jeanette Patty with Indigenous Voices of Nevada says the gathering is intended to raise awareness for the proposed 32,000-acre East Las Vegas National Monument.
12: The proposed National Monument is located at the edge of East Las Vegas before entering Lake Mead National Recreation Area. It would include Frenchman Mountain, Rainbow Gardens, and the Great Unconformity. And really, it houses a lot of really unique geological formations.
11: The Great Unconformity is a rare geological site where erosion has exposed ancient layers of granite and other types of metamorphic rocks right next to newer deposits of sandstone. The event will also promote Indigenous ecological knowledge. National Public Lands Day is the nation's largest single-day volunteer event dedicated to public lands. Patty says Nevada's public lands are at risk on multiple fronts, from extreme heat and wildfires linked to climate change to encroaching development and data centers.
12: Something that's so important right now is getting people onto public lands, making sure that they have those connections to them so that they see what they're fighting for and for the future.
11: For Nevada News Service, I'm Suzanne Potter.
6: And those are the headlines. I'm Max Pringle.
5: You're listening to Upfront. I'm Brian Edwards-Tiekert. Very pleased to welcome back to KPFA's airwaves a legend in the world of environmental organizing and communication. Annie Leonard is an environmental and anti-consumerist activist, best known for creating the film The Story of Stuff, who served as the executive director of Greenpeace U.S. Her latest book is co-authored with Andre Carruthers. It's entitled Protest, Respect It, Defend It, Use It. It's this whirlwind history of protest movements that have changed the world, accompanied by a hard look at the increasingly hostile environment for protests and dissidents today. Annie Leonard, welcome.
13: Thank you. Always a pleasure to be here with you.
5: It's been a while. Tell us why you did the book.
13: I did this book for two reasons. One is I am a huge fan of peaceful protest. I have seen it work to superpower campaigns over my decades of activism. It works. It's a democratic right. I love protest. And I am very alarmed at how attacks on protest are increasing. I had been at the receiving end of some of that when I was the executive director of Greenpeace. And I realized that if we lose the right to protest, we stand to lose so much more. So I wanted to inspire people to respect it, defend it, and use it.
5: I want to talk about the Greenpeace lawsuit in a few minutes. I do want to dwell some on definitions, because this is something that often gets people twisted up in knots. How do you define protest, and where do you draw the border around protest that is peaceful?
13: I'm so glad you asked this, because there is such a big semantic debate about protest. And as I mentioned in the book, real scholars and practitioners of protest often divide different buckets of protest and persuasion, non-cooperation and disruption, and building alternative structures. These are all different kinds of activities. But, you know, the general public calls it protest. And the book is really designed for a general public. We wanted to use words that normal people use. We wanted to avoid in-group language. And so protest in our use is any time that anybody stands up or sits down or speaks out to take action about something that they're concerned about. We did limit it to peaceful protest, and that is another area where there is great debate, which I am not going to dive too deep into because it's not actually relevant. It is important that peaceful protest includes not harming people, of course. We don't want anyone to get harmed. That's important both because ideally we care about people. We don't want to cause harm, but also because nonviolent protests have a much higher success rate, and we want to win. Where it gets tricky is around property destruction. Is blocking a road violent? There's a lot of debate around that. That's not really relevant. I think it can be a trap to get too much into that semantics. But we do want to say don't harm people. Keep your protest nonviolent. Some of the protests in this book, it has 42 protests, some of them were met violently. We still include them because we are talking about the intent of the protesters themselves when we say nonviolent only.
5: Intent being the intent of the organizers. There are often incidental skirmishes at big protests.
13: Yes, there are often incidental skirmishes, sometimes by agent provocateurs, sometimes by people with a different theory of change. But by and large, the intent of the organizers and the mass of participants was to have it be strictly nonviolent. Again, both because of moral and ethical reasons, but also because we want to win. And nonviolent protests have a much lower barrier to entry and a much greater chance to win.
5: And do you distinguish organized, intentional protest from what looks more like spontaneous uprising? Say, what you saw in the streets of Minneapolis after the killing of George Floyd?
13: You know, I think that that protest was actually organized and prepared. That incredible community rise up happened because of years and years of organizing on the ground. Neighbors knew each other, community organizing. There's a real correlation between the amount of training and organizing that happens beforehand and the success of protests in both maintaining nonviolence and in winning. So often what looks like a spontaneous uprising actually had a lot of people sowing those seeds for a long time.
5: So we're putting that in the protest bucket and in the peaceful protest bucket, even though a police precinct got burned down along the way.
13: I'm putting it in the peaceful protest bucket. There was a lot of studies done of all the Black Lives Matter protests, and the vast majority of them had no property destruction, no physical or material harm in any way. So it was vastly nonviolent.
5: And you're not describing a moral problem with property destruction. Tactically, though, it's a more fraught question of whether it helps or hurts.
13: I think it's a really personal question, and there's a lot of nuance. You know, the Earth Firsters that would put corn syrup in a bulldozer that was destroying an old growth forest, you know, is that morally justified or not? That really has to be a personal question. For our book and for my current work, we are not advocating for condoning property destruction. Again, for the strategic and tactical reason that we want to win. And this country really fetishizes personal property. If we want to recruit people to our side, if we want to enhance the polarization of the good guys versus the bad guys, we got to be the good guys. And so while I will not comment on all property destruction ever, there's only one example in this book that includes property destruction. And that was the Boston Tea Party. And
5: something I learned from the book, remembered fondly today, condemned at the moment that it happened by Ben Franklin and George Washington.
13: Yes, George Washington was afraid that the Boston Tea Party might alienate our more moderate supporters. Does that sound familiar? But the Boston Tea Party is an interesting example in terms of property destruction. They were very careful when they boarded the ships to harm nothing but the tea that was the target. However, they had to cut one lock, and that weighed on them. And the next day, someone returned a new lock to the ship. So the only property that was destroyed and not replaced was the tea.
5: But a bridge too far for George Washington and Ben Franklin. 18 months before the Revolutionary War, they did change their minds about direct action against the British colonial economy.
13: Well, you know, it's another interesting story about the Boston Tea Party is it wasn't celebrated and sort of branded as the Boston Tea Party for 50 years. And that's because the founders of the country didn't want to be holding up as heroes disruptive nonviolent action. And so they did not do that until 50 years later when they felt the new government was secure enough. Then they rebranded it and created this whole narrative about it. And that's one of the things we saw in our research over and over is that at the time, protesters are vilified, condemned, often arrested, you know, often beaten, harmed, get death threats. And then 50 years later, we hold them up as heroes. So one of our goals in this book was to shorten that time frame and remember that the people that we see today blocking a road or taking other protest action, they might be the heroes in our grandchildren's school books.
5: The Section 504 occupation of the federal building in San Francisco is a bit of our local movement history here.
13: Oh, this was one of my favorite protests. If your listeners haven't yet watched the documentary Crip Camp, I cannot recommend it enough. It's a great look at the rise of the disability movements with the Bay Area playing very prominently. And it talks about the 504 protests. So the 504 protests happened in the early 1970s, and it was a group of disabled people all around the country did protests at federal buildings. They were demanding the implementation of a regulation called Section 504 that would remove structural obstacles to people with disabilities from participating in any project or building or activity that was federally funded. So this was long before the ADA, but that kind of demand. In most places around the country, people protested and went home. But in San Francisco, they actually occupied the federal building for, I think it was 44 days. I'd have to look back and see. But a long time, it was the largest peaceful occupation of a federal building. And one of the things I love about it is the solidarity. Prior to this, a lot of the people with different disabilities hadn't created a real group identity. There were people with MS, with cognitive disabilities, in wheelchairs, with hearing or sight disabilities, you know, all of these different kinds of challenges that they faced. And they all came together and helped each other do this. A lot of them hadn't been without specialized equipment or hadn't been without personal aids. And the culture and the systems to support each other were absolutely beautiful. And the creativity. So they're inside this building. They're refusing to leave. The government decides to trying to stop them. So first of all, says they're going to stop all food deliveries. One of the participants was a member of the Black Panthers. The Black Panthers came with dinner and said, you know, basically you're going to let us deliver this food or we're going to go back to Oakland and get all our friends. And they let them deliver the food. And so the Black Panthers were able to deliver them. Some of them decided to go to Washington, D.C. to take their protests there. And they needed help getting the wheelchairs out to the airport and to Washington, D.C. And so local labor unions brought trucks that had lifts to help them. And in one of my favorite cases, the authorities cut off communication. You know, this was before the age of cell phone and internet. So they cut off the phone to try to silence all communication. So people in the occupation who could sign stood at the window and signed updates and media releases to people on the ground outside who would then translate them for media releases and then would sign news back to them. So it was solidarity in every way that enabled this incredibly powerful and effective protest to happen. And Section 504 got implemented.
5: It seems to get at like an important feature of protest and social movements that goes underdescribed, which is that we often measure them in terms of what they achieve, how they pressure people in power to do something they weren't otherwise inclined to do, but they can have a profound effect shaping the identities and the ties between the people who participate in them.
13: Absolutely. And that's one of the many powers of protest. I mean, protest for sure can pressure decision makers to take different action or give cover to people who want to do the right thing and need that cover. Protest can elevate an issue onto the public agenda. But really importantly, another benefit is protest can build community and strengthen ties. There is something about being surrounded by other people who care deeply enough to put their bodies on the line about something that you care deeply enough that strengthens our commitment and builds a sense of community. And often that is the main victory. Look, for example, at another protest in this book is the Standing Rock protests against the Dakota Access Pipeline. I mean, this is a really interesting protest because on one level, they lost. The Dakota Access Pipeline is running and leaking as we speak, exactly as the protesters had worried about. However, Indigenous rights will never be looked at the same in this country because of that protest. It united tribes from Alaska to the Amazon that came together to stand in solidarity, many who had never met each other before. Thousands and thousands of non-Indigenous allies learned about Indigenous rights, learned about Indigenous land rights. By any measure, the movement for Indigenous rights and for water protectors is higher profile and more supported now, even though they lost on that particular pipeline for now.
5: It also put the organization that you were the head of, Greenpeace USA, on the wrong end of a ruinous lawsuit from the pipeline company. What lessons to draw from that?
13: One of the things this book does is goes through a list of many of the ways that protest is under attack right now. And one of those ways is called a SLAP suit. SLAP stands for Strategic Lawsuit Against Public Participation. And SLAP suits are common tactics. It's a kind of corporate legal bullying that powerful and wealthy interests use to silence critics. And they're often effective because they're daunting. There were a couple gentlemen up in Weed, California, who started organizing, really just asking questions and organizing meetings about a bottled water company that was coming into Weed, California, and was going to tap into their water supply. And they were just worried. It wasn't even hardcore campaigning. And they got slapped with enormously expensive lawsuits. It's scary. I'll tell you, when Greenpeace got slapped for the Dakota Access Pipeline, I was the director. I got served a SLAP suit, a $300 million lawsuit for our role in the Dakota Access Pipeline protests. So that was alarming, but Greenpeace fortunately had the resources to fight back. And we felt a moral and political obligation because we had the resources to fight back to do so. There are a number of things bonkers about the lawsuit. You know, and SLAP suits, let me say, they're not really designed to even make it to court or win in court. They really are meritless lawsuits, and they are designed to silence, intimidate, chill, bankrupt critics. In some ways, they're a communication strategy. And in this case in particular, the original lawsuit was against Greenpeace, a couple of other entities, and John and Jane Doe 1 through 20. What that meant was that those were placeholders, that they could add other people to the lawsuit. So they sent a message out to everybody who was showing up in support for the water protectors at Standing Rock: you could be added to this lawsuit. So in many ways, it's a communication strategy.
5: A strategy of deterrence against protesters, not of communicating to the greater public.
13: Actually, strategy of deterrence. It's a communication message to protesters: raise your voice and we might slap you for $300 million. Strategy to silence critics, to scare and silence critics. I mean, remember what extractive corporations and authoritarian regimes want is us to be alone, silent, and scared. And the appropriate response is to be none of those. And so that's what Greenpeace did. But I want to mention one other thing about the lawsuit that was bonkers is the Standing Rock protest was 100% indigenous led, 100% by the water protectors there. Some indigenous leaders invited Greenpeace to come in and help with some nonviolent direct action training because they were so committed to it maintaining a nonviolence. And they know that Greenpeace has a long history in nonviolence training. And we happen to have some indigenous trainers, both that worked at Greenpeace and through the wonderful Indigenous People's Power Project. So we sent some indigenous trainers there to do nonviolence trainings. And they trained about 400 people a day to keep things nonviolent. We also sent our solar powered generator truck because they wanted a way to charge their cell phones. And I asked Patagonia to send some coats when it got cold. That's the bulk of what we did. Nonetheless, the lawsuit said that Greenpeace orchestrated the entire protest. It said that we manipulated Native Americans to protest. So it was not only non-factual, but it was enormously racist in the invisibilization of the actual indigenous leaders. Greenpeace decided to fight the lawsuit because that's what Greenpeace does. It will not cower. It's always held that role in the movement. Tragically, it went to trial in North Dakota. I was the lead witness there, and I talk a little bit about that in the book. It is an oil-dominated state. There was an oil-dominated jury, and tragically, Greenpeace lost that lawsuit. But I will say that the only thing that lawsuit can touch is Greenpeace's corporate entity and bank account. It cannot actually silence Greenpeace because Greenpeace is not a bank account. Greenpeace is an orientation of the spirit. You know, Greenpeace is what you feel when you look in your daughter's eyes and promise her a better future. Greenpeace is what you feel in your spine when you get the nerve to stand up at a city council and speak out. No SLAP suit can silence that. So trying to silence Greenpeace and the spirit that it represents is really a fool's errand.
5: We're speaking to Annie Leonard, former executive director of Greenpeace USA, best known for creating the Story of Stuff documentary, now out with a book co-authored with Andre Carruthers entitled Protest. Respect it, defend it, use it. This is going to be a feature thank you gift for the rest of the hour. It is oversized, hardcover, 273 pages, stuffed with full-color photos, protest art, archival documents, some mugshots. It includes essays on the long history of protest, the current attacks on the right to protest, both here and around the world, and then 42 capsule histories of groundbreaking protests that straddle almost three centuries, starting, as she did in the interview, with the Boston Tea Party. Something we forget about it is that at the time of the Boston Tea Party, people like George Washington and Ben Franklin were appalled. They thought the protesters had gone too far and would discredit the push for independence. My, how things change in the history books. It takes you through other early American protests, including the Jerry Rescue in Syracuse, New York, when an organized group of abolitionists broke down the door of a jail to free a man being held under the Fugitive Slave Act, through international protests, from Gandhi's Salt March in 1930 to the Woman Life Freedom protests in Iran just 4 years ago, environmental protests from the first Earth Day to the South African protests against Shell Oil in 2022, the rising tide of indigenous protest from Ecuador's Yasuni to the Standing Rock occupation in North Dakota. Labor history from the Flint sit-down strike in 1937 to the Day Without Immigrants in 2006. And a history of anti-fascist resistance going back almost a century. There are contributions in the book from Rebecca Solnit, from Jane Fonda, from Fabiana Rodriguez, Dolores Huerta, Nemo Basse, Maurice Mitchell, and an afterword by Robert Reich. And this book is it's put out on the publishing arm that Patagonia has opened. We've interviewed a couple of their authors. And something I will say about the books is you can tell that Patagonia is not trying to make money off books. They are a profitable but also mission-driven company putting money into making really beautiful books. They pay for a lot of art and photography and really nice printing and binding. This thing is stuffed with photographs and artwork of everything from banner drops to arrest paperwork. And it is yours for a donation to KPFA of $19 a month or $190 all at once at kpfa.org or 1-800-439-5732. 1 minute till the news break. It took me a long time to get to the point. The most important thing you get for your donation is KPFA, this radio station that gets to bring you these kinds of conversations. And if you value this place, we need you to do something to keep it going. We've just got a compressed window to raise the money KPFA needs. The money we raise is what we have on hand to cover the upcoming November election, whose stakes could not be higher. And at this moment, I am looking at a note that was sent to me from the fundraising side of our operation, raising the stakes still higher for the 30 minutes left in this hour. Giro in Berkeley has put up our first sustainer challenge of the fund drive. Giro says if we can raise $100 a month in sustaining donations, he will give us an extra $1,000. If you sign up to give money to KPFA monthly over the long haul, Giro will give us a big chunk of money for the bills we have right now. That's an enormous opportunity. The book is $19 a month. If you can find that in your means, for $19 a month, you can get us almost a fifth of the way towards the challenge and pick up Annie Leonard's new book. KPFA.org, 1-800-439-5732. We'll be back with more from Annie Leonard.

0: The show is up front. My name is Brian Edwards Tiekert. Very quick fundraising update before we move on.
1: Help!
0: My first appeal for funds appears to have produced zero donations, zero callers on the line, and according to our fancy new dashboard, exactly zero activity on the donation page of kpfa.org. This could be a very big problem. We have 25 minutes and 40 seconds left in the hour. We have a $1,000 sustainer challenge on the line. We have to get to $100 a month in sustaining donations by the end of the hour if we're going to bring in that $1,000. And we're not going to get there with zero. So if you care about this place, it is now or never. Andy Leonard's new book is yours for a donation of $19 a month. The very best place to donate is kpfa.org, where someone has just hopped on the website. Thank you. The phone number is 1-800-439-5732. That's 1-800-HEY-KPFA. Let's go back to the interview with Andy Leonard about her new book, Protest, Respect It, Defend It, Use It. The verdict itself, Greenpeace is still exploring avenues of appeal.
2: Greenpeace is appealing the verdict. The verdict is many times more than how much money Greenpeace has in the bank. The verdict came out to about $300 million. Greenpeace US would not survive that verdict if it continues. But again, it's the bank account and the corporate entity won't survive. The spirit will continue to survive.
0: I take your point. But as the person who was in charge of the bank account and the corporate entity at the time, with the benefit of hindsight, is there anything you would have done different to isolate the organization from those consequences?
2: No, I think the way that Greenpeace survives is by standing firm in its truth and by speaking truth to power and having the courage. And there was a time when Energy Transfers would have been willing to drop the case if Greenpeace had publicly agreed to a number of things that violated our values and the truth. This was after I had left, but Greenpeace refused that because that's, Greenpeace doesn't carry water for big oil companies. So the only thing I would have done is differently is throw down even harder to fight this pipeline and every other pipeline that wants to violate indigenous land.
0: Your opening essay in the book puts that lawsuit in the context of a greater global trend against protest. That is to say, laws that are becoming more hostile to protest, state bureaucracies that are becoming more hostile to protest, and so forth. First of all, what do you think is driving it as a trend?
2: Well, there's a couple of things driving this trend, which truly is global. And one is the fossil fuel industry. They are behind a lot of these anti-protest laws, slap suits, and crackdowns on protest. And I believe the reason why is they know the science. They know their days are numbered. This is their last window to get in their drills into the ground, and they want to do everything they can to extract as much fossil fuels as possible. And with governments that have just neglected all responsibility for people and the planet, like we have here, the last line of defense are the protesters. And so they are doing everything they can to criminalize, silence, vilify protesters. So it's the fossil fuel industry for sure, plays a very disproportionate role. And globally, extractive corporations overall are very involved, but especially fossil fuels. But it's also the anti-democratic forces. It's just part and parcel of the authoritarian playbook. If you look at the authoritarian playbook around the world, how authoritarians come to and then hold on to power, one of the first things they do is vilify critics. And you see that on Superdrive right now coming out of the Trump administration. They need to vilify critics, including peaceful protesters, for two reasons. One is to delegitimize their demands. If the anti-democratic forces can vilify tactics that protesters use and can lump them all together, sort of guilt by association, label them as terrorists, label them as threats to security. If they can vilify the people writ large, they don't have to get into the substance of the debate. I mean, we saw this in Prairie Land, where protesters were rightfully protesting abhorrent conditions in illegitimate detention center. But by considering them all domestic terrorists, you don't have to get into the actual substance of the critique. So one is to delegitimize criticism. But the other reason that anti-authoritarian forces vilify protesters so much is to ready the public to accept more draconian measures against protesters. In the United States, what we're seeing right now is that people exercising our First Amendment rights are being arrested, vilified, shot in the street, locked up for unprecedented numbers of years. And for the general public to accept this, the authoritarian forces just have to convince us all that these people are our enemies, which they are not.
0: You mentioned the Prairie Land Aid case. So this was a terrorism prosecution against people in Texas protesting an ICE facility. There was some violence at the protest. A cop got shot in the shoulder. But the people criminally charged as being part of an alleged terrorist conspiracy put together by Antifa. This is what's in the charging documents. Included someone who wasn't even there, who had shuffled some boxes around in a bookstore.
2: Right. These Prairie Land defendants really are sort of the heads on stake approach to silencing dissent. The government picked some people who participated in a protest and gave them unprecedented charges. I mean, they were charged with between 30 and 100 years in jail for participating in this protest. That is absolutely unheard of. And that was to send a message to the rest of us, don't protest ICE facilities. And as you said, one of the people who was charged to 30 years wasn't even there. He moved some magazines that had anti-fascist literature on them from one house to another afterwards. And he was charged with abetting terrorists. We really need to push back on this narrative of terrorism. This is what governments in many different countries are doing, is naming people who speak out, especially around Palestine, ICE, around these sort of politically charged issues, naming them terrorists. And they're not terrorists. They're exercising their First Amendment rights. If there is vandalism, if there is trespass, I mean, if there are some crimes like that, we have already laws on the books to handle that, and they can be charged with those. That's very different than charging people, many of whom didn't even know each other, who saw a Facebook post and went to a protest with 30 to 100 years of jail and labeling them terrorism. So we really need to push back on this very, very dangerous trend of labeling protesters as terrorists.
0: So what purpose do you think the terrorist label and excessive charging serve in the eyes of the people who are bringing those charges?
2: Two purposes. One is it allows a aggregation of charges. If you label someone terrorist, you can get away with greater penalties. But the other is it scares everybody else from participating, participating in protests themselves or supporting these people. In many ways, what we see in Prairie Land and in Spokane, the anti-ICE protesters there in a number of these cases is an attack on solidarity. If they can go after protesters with a conspiracy and terrorism charge, that broadens the net of who they can bring in. That means if somebody tries to get a lawyer for one of them, if somebody shares a Facebook post of concern about them, they can all be brought into this net of conspiracy and terrorism. So that label allows them to prosecute people who were not actually involved in the protest under discussion. So it really is an anti-solidarity attack, which is very dangerous because what we need now more than anything else is solidarity.
0: Speaking to Annie Leonard about her new book, Protest, Respect It, Defend It, Use It. I'm jumping in here with a quick fundraising update, and this comprises both good news and bad news. The good news is that we have now raised over $1,200 for KPFA. The bad news is that none of it has come in the form of a monthly sustaining donation, which is what we need to make this hour's challenge. We have $1,000 riding on the question of whether we can sign up $100 a month in sustaining support. And if you would like a copy of the book we're discussing with Annie Leonard, that is $19 a month. At kpfa.org or 1-800-439-5732. We have 16 minutes left in the hour. I have more of the interview to bring you. So if you care about this place, particularly if you have not become a sustainer yet, the simple act of becoming a sustainer is enormous for us. Doing it while we have a sustainer challenge makes your money go further. And if you can get it up to $19 a month, we would love to share a copy of this big full-color book with you. KPFA.org, 1-800-439-5732. On the website, just hit the monthly button at the top of the donation page. When you're making your gift, it'll convert it to a sustaining donation. Over the phone, you can just say, make me a sustainer. If you're hearing a quiver in my voice, it's because I'm looking at a dashboard that has slipped back down to zero callers, zero people on the webpage. I'm going to take a leap of faith and ask you to do what you can while we go back to the

0: of years ago, and I saw there's a bronze statue of her on the curb where she is thought to board the bus. I thought, my, what a difference to go from death threats and vilification to a bronze statue. And we saw this over and over and over. Often it's about 50 years before we collectively realize these people were helping our society. And so one of our goals is to shorten that time frame, shorten our time frame. That's one of the things we learned, is how classic the vilification is at the time, and then how they're heralded much later.
1: When you encounter people who are new to protest, what do you find most consistently missing? What do you wish they knew?
0: That's interesting, because we've just done this U.S. tour where we were talking about this book, and we had events specifically with people new to protest to hear what their questions were. And we heard a lot of fear. People are afraid to protest, and that's why we need communities, so that people are not alone doing it. What I wish they knew is what a meaningful way it is to live. Is to live in your truth and take action and be an activist. This is not about, you know, come over here and join us and we'll be martyrs and, you know, be self-righteous and scold you for not carrying a bag to the grocery store and eat cardboard tasting veggie burgers. You know, this is not about, like, come over here and be a martyr. This is about come over here and meet all these wonderful people and have a really rich, rewarding experience and be part of this community. It's just a, you know, it's as Paul Hawken once said, it's not a way to get rich, but it's a way to live rich. So I wish people knew how wonderful it is to be involved in fighting for a better world.
1: Yeah, there's something very reassuring about finding yourself in the midst of a big crowd that's on the same side.
0: Right. You know, when I was back at the store of stuff, and I was really deeply researching about consumerism and the sort of false trap of thinking you can buy your way to happiness, I did a bunch of research about what actually makes people happy, what provides real satisfaction. And it turns out it's not a new car or a pair of boots or couch. It's very consistent across political, cultural, age, all these different demographics. It's very consistent. This is once you have your basic needs met. If you don't have a roof and food and your basic needs met, more consumption actually can make you happy. But once your basic needs are met, it's three things that most contribute to a deep sense of satisfaction and meaning in life. One is having a sense of purpose beyond yourself in life, having a sense of meaning. Two is the act of working with others towards shared goals. Could be a sports team, could be a PTA, but it could be an activist group. And the third is a strong network, a strong social fabric, a network of community and friends. And the awesome thing here is that fighting for our democracy, fighting for our planet, fighting for racial justice gives you all of those things. So how fortunate for us that the very things we need to do to get our country back on the path of the promise of a multiracial democracy are also the very things that make us happy and give life meaning. So that's a really fortunate coincidence.
1: Annie Leonard, I think that is a great note to end on. Thank you so much.
0: Thank you so much. I hope everybody will respect, defend, and use protest and have a good time doing it.
1: Annie Leonard, possibly best known for creating the film The Story of Stuff. She was for many years executive director of Greenpeace US. Her new book, co-authored with Andre Carruthers, is Protest. Respect it, defend it, use it. That book, as it happens, is also our featured thank you gift for the 11 minutes remaining in this hour. At kpfa.org, 1-800-439-5732. This is on the publishing arm that Patagonia has recently created. And the books, if you haven't encountered one yet, are large. They're oversized. They're hardcover. They are stuffed with full color photography and art because Patagonia pays a lot of money to license full color photography and art. They are a company putting money into making great books, not a publisher trying to make money off of publishing books. And this is just a sweeping history of groundbreaking protests in this country and outside of its borders, with contributions from a lot of people you'd recognize from these airwaves about the very threatened state of protest today. One of the earliest acts of protest in here is the Boston Tea Party, which is a now very acceptable act of political property destruction. At the time, it was condemned by both Ben Franklin and George Washington, because they were practicing respectability politics. It has the rising tide

0: indigenous protest from Ecuador's Yasuní to an entry on the Standing Rock occupation in North Dakota. Basically century of anti-fascist resistance, including this wild story I didn't know about mass protests under a government of Nazi collaborators in Bulgaria that basically stopped the Holocaust from coming to that country during World War II. And of course, there's an entry on the uprisings against authoritarianism in this country today. There are contributory essays by Rebecca Solnit and Jane Fonda, Fabiana Rodriguez and Dolores Huerta, an afterword by Robert Reich. The book is yours for $19 a month if you become a sustainer. And we need sustaining donations to make this hour's challenge. Here is where we stand. We've got one of your fellow listeners standing by with $1,000 he's willing to give KPFA. The condition for claiming that $1,000 is we sign up $100 a month in sustaining donations. This is someone who says the long-term health of KPFA is going to depend on people signing up as monthly sustainers. I will give you a whole lot of money for the bills you have now if you can get some people on board for the long haul. Right now, we have raised $25 a month. We have $75 a month to go, 8 minutes to do it. And we are starting with, yikes, zero callers on the line, zero activity on the donation page at kpfa.org. Be the first in the home stretch. kpfa.org, 1-800-439-5732. 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Maybe you can get to $20 a month and pick up a copy of the book. Someone out there could probably do $50 a month. It's like the price of basic cable. KPFA.org, 1-800-439-5732. You'll be joining Daniel in San Jose. Hope you enjoy the book, Daniel. Elizabeth in Sacramento. Thank you for the generous gift, Elizabeth. Thomas, who just signed up as our first sustainer from Windsor, California. Hope you enjoy the book, Thomas. And someone who has just hopped onto the donation portion of KPFA's webpage at kpfa.org. We are waiting with bated breath to see what you chip in. 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All right, it's 7 minutes left in the hour. $1,000 in challenge money riding on the line. And I've only convinced that one person to get onto our pledge page. So I am going to bring in the convincer. Kat Brooks from Law and Disorder. Good morning.
1: Good morning, Brian Edwards-Tekert. Good morning, KPFA listeners. How you be today on the second day of Fun Drive, where we are asking you to step up for your station, step up and sustain your station. Actually, with sustainer dollars are the most important dollars that we raise during Fun Drive, which you've heard me say ad nauseum, but I will continue to say it because it is the truth, and that is what we do here, my G. Speak truth to power. Sustaining dollars keep the lights on. They keep the water running in the building. They keep the journalists in the streets. They mean that these airwaves are on the line 24/7, 365, right? They allow us to be strategic. They allow us to be tactical. They allow us to prepare in advance, right, for things that may be coming our way. They also, maybe this is the most important, allow us to be nimble, to rapidly respond to crisis, of which it feels we are in a never-ending avalanche of these days. As Brian was talking, and we mentioned that the listener put up, you know, a bunch of their own money and said, if you can get, you know, other folks to stand up, I'm going to give you this money, but not stand up just for right now, stand up for the long term. And I thought about this beautiful phenomenon that we have right on the socials right now. I more and more hate the socials. They're like a horrible place to be. But one of the beautiful things that happens on the socials is when we see a community member, right? A comrade, sometimes it's even a stranger, right? And they're in need, and they put a call out across the socials. They say, help. And the way in which people step up to help, to support, to be like, yep, we get it. These are rough times. I've got just a little bit. And some people be like, I got a lot. And they put it towards, right, this person's need. That's what we do here just a few times a year in between all of the amazing coverage that happens on the KPFA airwaves, right? And that's what we're doing in this moment. Help. Help us be here. Help us continue this coverage. Help us be a place of actual news and analysis and information in this age of misinformation and disinformation and straight up lies that are coming from the media, left, right, center, right? The government, the socials, as I just mentioned, right? This is a place of truth. It is a grounding place. It's where you could take a breath of fresh air and not feel like you're being gaslit by what you're hearing in your ears or reading, you know, on your screens. So it's the kind of coverage that Brian Edwards-Tekert and Upfront brings to you every weekday morning and has 4 years is important to you. This is where you put some skin in the game. It doesn't just happen, right? It doesn't just materialize. There's effort, there's work, and that work has a cost. And we're asking you to share that cost as community. We're not asking McDonald's. We're not asking Sutter Health. We're not asking any AI corporations, that's for sure, right? Pretty anti-AI around these parts. We're asking you because this is your station. So whatever it is you have a month, if all you have is $5, man, we will take it. We had somebody give, I think last fund drive, a $2 a month sustaining pledge. We will take it because that adds up month by month. It adds up with your other KPFA Upfront listening comrades, right? And it has a really powerful impact. KPFA.org is where you go to make your pledge. 1-800-439-5732. 1-800-HEY-KPFA. Brian.
0: Well, thank you to Pia in Berkeley, who has just signed up as our second sustainer of the hour. 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KPFA.org, 1-800-439-5732. I worry that a lot of people talk themselves out of becoming sustainers because when you finally find the time in your morning to make a donation to KPFA, you've probably been meaning to do it for a while if you're a busy person. And then you want it to feel big. You want it to feel meaningful. You want it to feel impactful. And like $19 a month for a book doesn't feel that big. It feels like, you know, taking a friend out to coffee. But the truth is that a steady trickle of sustaining donations, something that we can count on, something that we can plan around, something that is pooled with the contributions of nearly 5,000 other sustainers, and amounts to, at this point, about $100,000 a month, it has this profoundly stabilizing effect for KPFA. It is so much more useful to us than a big lump sum that comes in once and we don't know if or when we'll see it again. It buffers us against shocks and disasters and attacks. You know, if an earthquake were to take out our transmitter, it ensures we have something to come in to rebuild from before we can hold our first fund drive again. So if you care about the future of KPFA, come on board as a monthly sustainer. 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We've got 90 seconds left to bring in that extra $1,000. Thank you for that call. kpfa.org, 1-800-439-5732. And if you would like, pick up a copy of the book that we've been discussing this hour. Annie Leonard's brand new book, Protest, just out from the publishing arm of Patagonia. Oversized, hardcover, full color, nearly 300 pages. Yours for a donation of $19 a month if you sign up to make it monthly with KPFA, like someone anonymous in Redwood City has. 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
2: A recent interview with journalist, author, and comic creator Spencer Ackerman about his 2021 book, Reign of Terror, How the 9/11 Era Destabilized America and Produced Trump. In this chat, we cover some of the topics in the book, like the legalistic and linguistic wrangling of subsequent administrations to expand U.S. exceptionalism to international standards of war and human rights around captured prisoners, expansions of domestic spying, and generally how the state of emergency created in 2001 has been used by Democrats and Republicans alike since to lay the groundwork for the naked imperialism abroad and racially eliminationist policies that we're seeing in the U.S. today. If folks want to hear more from Spencer Ackerman, you can check out forever-wars.com for more journalism and fine announcements there for the pre-order of the comic book No One Escapes the Dialectic, coming out in November, and the upcoming pre-order for his book The Disappeared, A Father, A Son, and the War on Terror, scheduled to be out in March. If you're listening to the live radio edition, check out the podcast for a slightly longer episode. So we're joined by Spencer Ackerman, author of Reign of Terror, How the 9/11 Era Destabilized America and Produced Trump, published in 2021 by Viking, and Pulitzer Prize winning journalist at foreverwars.com. Thank you so much for taking the time to chat, Spencer. I really appreciate it.
3: Hey, thank you for having me, Bruce.
2: But yeah, I think the subtitle of the book really lays out the thesis. But I wonder if you could talk a bit about the book, what perspectives you were trying to bring to the readership at the time, 20 years after the September 11th attacks occurred.
3: Thank you. There were lots of things I was trying to kind of bring forward in terms of our understanding of the war on terror. Some of these had been longstanding criticisms in socialist, anarchist, and other left-wing circles, but hadn't made their way into any kind of embrace in more mainstream understandings of foreign policy. But I'll just run through a couple of them. I say that just to say that I don't think this book is so stunningly original. I think that the virtue of the book, to the extent that it exists, was to present a clear and coherent framework about what the war on terror is and its relationship to both American society and in terms of the deepening generational acceleration of repression in this country. So a couple things I wanted to do with this. I'm professionally a reporter who focuses on kind of national security and foreign policy. And in the circles that I tend to report on, or at least had it, you know, primarily focused on it by that point in my career, there was not really an explanation for why the war on terror was the way it was, what its relationship was to American history. Very much a derivative effect of treating 9/11 as the beginning of history in terms of a kind of departure of American foreign policy, was the idea that the war on terror was a kind of organic or popular demand from 9/11 and not a manufactured one by American elites to move in a direction that U.S. foreign policy had been trending in for a while and accelerating the repressive and extractive elements of it that provoked 9/11 in the first place. As well, a lot of people in elite politics did not really pay attention to, particularly in like more technocratic circles, so practitioners of the military, the intelligence agency, the kind of broader quote-unquote national security community, to the degree that such a thing is really not a euphemism and is more just like an extended circle of people united in professional interest, was that all of the uglier and more repressive elements of the war on terror manifesting domestically in the United States, as well as the brutal elements that manifested what we might call downrange in the on the fields of battle of the war on terror, bore any relationship to one another, particularly during the late Bush and early Obama years, after the war on terror kind of sheds its millenarian and eschatological skin because of how disastrous the Iraq war develops. It was seen often as a technocratic enterprise, something that sat outside of politics and accordingly outside of history, and was simply the rational way to organize a foreign policy aggressively around the defense of the United States, whatever that needed to mean in any particular time. And what I wanted to show, particularly in the age of Trump, I wrote this during the first Trump administration, it was published in the first year of the Biden administration, was that this long turn in American public life after 9/11 created the conditions in a variety of ways, sometimes by commission, as in the introduction of a public enemy in terms of a civilizational understanding of Islam, and also through neglect in terms of what the technocratic elements of the war on terror ignored about that presentation of Islam, but also inflicted through its institutions created after 9/11 on not just the rest of the world, but also here at home. I was kind of pushing against the idea that the war on terror occurs outside of history and occurs outside of politics, as opposed to being shaped in really intimate and distinct ways by both, and that the development in terms of both the politics of the war on terror, the institutions of the war on terror, the authorities of the war on terror, and the lack of accountability for the failures of the war on terror serve fascist purposes, serve what we see, you know, presently on the streets as practiced by ICE. ICE, of course, is a creation of the war on terror, but also to show in a kind of stage-by-stage way, because so many people at the time of the first Trump administration didn't really consider the war on terror as really anything that, you know, could have possibly contributed to the way America had turned. I wanted to show through the book that, like, those things like ICE raids had been going on. They just increasingly expand in terms of both ambition, in terms of respectability, and in terms of target. And that lurch, that expansion, a lot of which, you know, at least, you know, some marginalized voices recognized was coalescing immediately after 9/11, manifests throughout the war on terror. And Trump is able very easily to take advantage of this already seated bed for him. What also helped him was another thing that I felt the kind of national security based resistance to Trump in elite politics was really missing, which is their complicity, which was the ways in which the institutions of the war on terror were disasters. The operations of the war on terror were disasters, primarily human disasters. If you look at the costs of war project at Brown University, the total, both direct and indirect, death toll of the war on terror is estimated. This is based on epidemiological models as well as really absent specific data about who was killed throughout the course of these two decades, between 4.5 and 4.7 million people. Other, you know, metrics that are really relevant here have to do with the creation of tens of millions of refugees, first in the Middle East and then, or we should say probably West Asia, and then into Europe and into the United States. I wanted to show that all of this nativism was empowered to start, and that the elite institutions created under the rubric of responding to 9/11, preventing further terrorism in the United States, became this engine of unfreedom baked in from the design and could not be separated from the ways in which its failures specifically discredit the elites that view themselves as the necessary guardians of this apparatus in order to keep it oriented in a proper technocratic direction. The war on terror is treated by the security state and by elite politics, oftentimes through neglect by popular politics, as something outside the sphere of contestation. There are good reasons for that. U.S. foreign policy has never been particularly democratic. All of the institutions of the state that are created after 1947 through the coalescence of the Cold War, which is the national security state, the creation of the Pentagon, the consolidation of the Department of Defense, the creation of the National Security Agency a few years later, the creation of the CIA, and so on, are meant to keep the public out, are meant to ensure that we don't have a sense that it is our democratic right as people to control what, if we have to live in a nation state, what that nation state's orientation toward the outside world should be. Instead, it's been designed to recognize and serve and be responsive to the prerogatives of elites, political elites, economic elites. Instead, that has yielded disaster after disaster. The war on terror bears the imprint of the Cold War, that it serves as a kind of second time farce to, in terms of the way that it understands its enemies to be both existentially oriented, overwhelmingly powerful, and yet subhuman, and also inside the borders of the United States, and corrupted by the institutions and apparatus of liberalism, the courts, the press, the human and civil rights apparatuses as well, and that the degrees to which military elites and political elites in both parties sign on enthusiastically with the war on terror both discredits them in an environment in which they're already seen as widely discredited after the financial collapse of 2008, but also once they are that discredited, because they never got around to abolishing the authorities, institutions, and in a lot of cases, the operations of the war on terror, they can be appropriated by, we've seen so far, those on the nativist right to use those institutions that they said they declaimed in order to suit their prerogatives, not to ultimately get rid of them. I think this is one of the things that overwhelmingly distinguish the nationalist right from the socialist and anarchist left. They're not about destroying these institutions. They're about discrediting their leading practitioners who they feel are inhibiting the enterprise, and also orienting and suborning the enterprise so that it serves those fascist prerogatives that are increasingly now, I think maybe we can say more about this later, but we're also entering a kind of escape velocity, I think, of the synthesis between economic oligarchs and the national security state, in the way that things like organizations like Palantir have inserted themselves as a really important layer inside the operations of the security state, its surveillance operations in particular. You've seen the resistance that's been inspired that, you know, is a working class resistance beyond left or right, beyond these very stale categories, against flock, against the flock cameras, against the idea that we should be constantly surveilled. I think different kinds of political contestation have worked in mainstream politics to both ignore, co-opt, and channel into lack of effectiveness that popular desire to be done with the security state, to be done with the constant and expansive intrusions into our daily, day-to-day lives. But also we're now seeing how the very corporations that in large part, if not outright originate, like Palantir does with the war on terror, that are accelerated by the war on terror and the rise simultaneously of surveillance capitalism, to now look toward a kind of political domination expressly predicated on crushing what avenues of democracy remain for the people, and using the institutions of the United States increasingly toward their purposes, auguring a future of a kind of techno-feudalism in which the state provides fewer and fewer services and opportunities for more and more of its people, but offers a kind of subscription-based understanding of citizenship, something that's more like a customer or a user base, but retains the repressive apparatus of the state as a means of suppressing contestation of it. When I wrote this book, there wasn't really that kind of holistic understanding of the war on terror. It was seen often as kind of distinct operations. Here's the war in Afghanistan. Here's the war in Iraq. Here's the expansion of NSA surveillance. Here's the Patriot Act and its transformations of what sorts of data law enforcement can access without a judicial warrant. Here's the transformation, you might say the emergence of the immigration enforcement apparatus, especially domestically in the United States, further and further into the interior under the rubric of combating terrorism. There wasn't a political theory of the war on terror. There wasn't a way in which you could understand the war on terror as kind of comprehensive thing that basically ate America alive while promoting its most nativist voices and providing them with a way of attaining and sustaining power.
2: 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Hi, KPFA listeners. This is Burst from the Final Straw, breaking in to say a few words about the Fall Fun Drive. Right now, we're seeing concerted and increasing attacks on independent media through pushes to concentrate corporate media ownership, aided by their class allies in the White House, as well as what we saw, for instance, last month with the naming of Audastici Inventati as a terrorist project, this Italian anti-capitalist, anti-authoritarian, and anti-fascist platform that provided email, encrypted chat, and free and secure web hosting to projects around the world, including this radio show's blog for the last 16 years. No Blogs wasn't attacked for any specific illegal activities, but for the values of the people they hosted, and they were sanctioned in a manner that the FCC has not used to attack the tech oligarchs who run social media, who have in the past claimed through their powerful legal teams that their hosting is protected by Section 230 of the MDCA. I don't want to get too far into the weeds with that. Anyway, as a scrappy, spiky tech collective in Italy, it doesn't have a powerful legal team. I guess my point is that the board is arranged against movements for freedom and equality, and this is nothing new. And it's important, I think, for us to recognize that while institutions like KPFA have weathered the McCarthy period and the Red Scare of the House Un-American Activities Committee and COINTELPRO and all of these other things since the late 1940s, it's done so through the support of our listeners. We've always relied on volunteers, on word of mouth, on being trusted, and on our steadfastness. Not to linger on the negative, but I just want you to take a second and imagine a Bay Area without KPFA or similar radical institutions and without those legacies that these institutions have left for us. Imagine not having the critical viewpoints and arguments and news sources that you and your community rely on. Not only would we be losing broadcast footprint for the station, but the knock-on effect in surrounding communities and the ecosystems that other projects may work on or benefit from would be similarly weakened as conservative and reactionary projects would seep in to fill that vacuum. Now, more positively, imagine the ways that you could help support KPFA through attending events, volunteering at the station, contributing reports even, or making a one-time or recurring donation through this fund drive. If you're already helping, or you can't afford to dish out some cash as this war economy and the techno-oligarch gentrification pushes the prices of day-to-day items higher, no worries. But even a small donation can make a big difference, and this is a great time and way to show your appreciation for the work that we do here and as an investment in the communities that we serve. You can learn more by visiting kpfa.org and hitting the red donate button, or giving a call to 1-800-439-5732. That's 1-800-HEY-KPFA, where an operator will be happy to help you make a tax-deductible one-time or recurring donation. Thank you so much for listening, and back to the chat with Spencer Ackerman on the legacy of 9/11. One person whose story your narrative checks in with is Adam Assoun, a Lebanese-born Palestinian who was swept up by the global war on terror's enemy combatant status and imprisoned for nearly 18 years. Could you talk a bit about his struggle through various prisons and cases over the three different presidencies and what shifting U.S. legal precedents you describe through his story in the post-9/11 U.S.?
3: Yeah, so one of the things that I had found difficult in writing this book was putting a face to the Patriot Act, making the Patriot Act not seem like an abstract series of expanded authorities for surveillance and for detention. And then I found Adam, and I found Adam through a lawsuit that his attorneys, both at the ACLU and at a law school in Western New York, had filed that was just unique in the history of the war on terror, in that his case at the time that I encountered it was a habeas corpus petition to get him out of ICE detention through arguing that he was being punished for a crime that he had been convicted of, served his sentence for, and since been freed from. But instead of going free, he was put instead in ICE detention in accordance with a never-before-used section of the Patriot Act that at the time of the Patriot Act's passage, nearly 20 years before this happened, was an enormously controversial measure that hadn't gone into effect until Adam. It was a measure that authorized indefinite detention for what it called non-citizen, non-deportable people, which is to say stateless people, which is to say primarily, in effect, Palestinians. It was basically a provision that if you were not an American citizen and you were, you know, a Palestinian, or I suppose you could be a Kurd or perhaps a Uyghur Muslim, there are surely other cases that one could think of, but, you know, most directly applicable, it would be for Palestinians. That because of a determination that could be renewed every 6 months by the Secretary of Homeland Security, essentially you could be kept in an ICE detention center without being sent to any place because he's non-deportable and he's not a citizen of anywhere, as long as the Secretary of Defense considered him a threat. And as someone who had been convicted of a terrorism offense, at that time, the acting Secretary of Homeland Security was just sort of rubber stamping that he was a threat, and this provision, which had never been tested in court, was taken to court to force a resolution on the constitutionality of this measure. There was not necessary to submit any evidence that Adam had done anything illegal, had done anything to threaten the United States. Indeed, how could he? Since 2006, he had been a prisoner of the United States in places that may be familiar to some of your listeners, like Terre Haute, like the ADX facility in Florence. And what was Adam imprisoned for? What was he convicted of? What was he? Why was he in prison? What act of violence had he committed? Well, he hadn't committed an act of violence at all. He instead was pretextually apprehended in June of 2002 in Florida because the Patriot Act had banned an organization, a charitable organization, a Muslim charity, that he had written checks to while that was still legal to do. And the last check that he wrote, and ultimately one that was used to detain him, was one written shortly after the Patriot Act went into effect. Now, why did Adam really go to jail, really go to prison? He went to prison, in his telling, because once he was placed in detention with the threat of this Patriot Act penalty hanging over him, now that he had been criminalized, for 4 years, he did not see a trial. During that time, while he was in immigration detention, as had happened to hundreds, if not thousands of people around the country in the months and year or two after 9/11, he was pressured by immigration and by the FBI to become an informant, to become part of the extensive apparatus measured by Mother Jones Magazine in 2010 at something like 10,000 people who had been put in subordinable positions, either through entrapment or through leveraging an immigration status or otherwise positions of fear to inform on Muslim communities for the government. Adam wouldn't do that. But Adam had known and associated with and communicated with Jose Padilla, whom the United States charged as a terrorist, even though ultimately most of the most serious charges, including, you know, material connections related to anything, even smacking of an act of violence between Jose and Adam, were dropped. Nevertheless, they were tried together, and a jury in 2006 was not about to exonerate a known associate of Padilla. And so that was why Adam was sentenced. He was not even accused of committing an act of violence. And ultimately, his sentence was somewhat reduced, but for reasons of the Patriot Act, and as well the culture that had grown up of the war on terror around it, charges like that would be enough to send people to the most high maximum security facilities for, in Adam's case, 15 years. And so when this man emerges, he goes into ICE detention immediately. And that seemed to sum up to me in a human way, you know, more powerfully than in any abstract way, the course of the war on terror, the purposes of the war on terror, and the trajectory of the war on terror as more of it was moving away from the overseas conflict to rooting out non-white immigrants in the United States and, you know, essentially treating them as if they were threats to national security. And the easiest way to do this was through calling them terrorists, treating them as terrorists. We've been seeing that since the domestic support for the resistance to the Israeli genocide of Palestine, in which you've seen ICE take people off the streets and put them in detention facilities on the way to deportation proceedings for nothing other than advocating for Palestine. And so that's why I wanted to highlight Adam's case and use it to kind of show, sort of throughout the development of the war on terror over 20 years, how one person who experienced it all confronted it as it was happening.
2: So I guess flipping subjects a little bit, I'm really interested also in those linguistic sidesteps, more than just euphemism, like enhanced interrogation for torture or enemy combatant for prisoner of war, rendition for capture and imprisonment, that are designed to avoid conflicts with things like the Geneva Convention or other obligations of the post-World War II world. In an Orwellian sense, the acceptance of these terms shifts expectations, again setting precedent, and does a lot of the heavy lifting for the authoritarian push to evade or topple the few legal checks and balances that the executive increasingly leans on with national security. I wonder if you could talk about some of the attempts at these gymnastics that developed over the global war on terror and how we're seeing them enacted today with the inability of the judiciary, for instance, to be able to hold Trump's regime in to any sort of responsibilities.
3: Sure. So, you know, you mentioned some of the most important ones. Enhanced interrogation is a kind of torture that isn't actually torture, that's meant to signify a more effective way of interrogating someone and to cut off the idea of someone challenging the premise that interrogation is a way to actually yield reliable, valuable information, that the enterprise for which it's put to use is valorous. It's presumed to be so. And so accordingly, the means that are employed for that end are considered justified. It's just the ends justified the means in the service of state power. You know, other important ones, targeted killing instead of assassination. Now, this one is really wickedly hard. This is the drone strikes that take out, I don't even want to say a specific person because, you know, most often they don't take out either, you know, just one person or even the intended person. Sometimes there isn't even necessarily an intended person. It's rather targeting. This happened, you know, during the Obama years, especially for perceived militants in Western Pakistan and Eastern Afghanistan, as well as in, you know, Yemen, Libya, Somalia, where it's accelerating to this day in Somalia, especially without much attention. But this one is wickedly hard because oftentimes it frustrates the concept of assassination because it's not targeting a specific person, let alone a leader in a distinct organization. It was often used against, as I mentioned before, a pattern of behavior perceived by the intelligence agencies and considered to be reasonably commensurate with a picture of a so-called terrorist, of the leader or even foot soldier of, you know, a member of Al-Qaeda or an Al-Qaeda affiliate. Another one that's super important today that I would really encourage people to think about very strongly when they hear about what I think is often called third-party deportations that the United States is conducting. That's an extraordinary rendition. This is something intimately familiar from the war on terror, in which an extraordinary rendition. A rendition is a process of capturing someone and giving them to either, you know, their host country or a country where they're being sought in connection with either a security threat or even a specific crime or set of crimes, but not for the purposes of rendering them to a legal process. That's an extradition. A rendition sends them there for the security agencies to do with them as they see fit. Sometimes that will be for the purposes of a subsequent indictment or an unsealed indictment or something like that. Other times it'll simply be for detention and for interrogation. An extraordinary rendition is when a country's security agencies send someone to a third country to the custody of that third country's security agencies for the purpose of detention and interrogation, which is to say torture. I would submit to you that what we're hearing about people from Vietnam, people from Afghanistan, people from Cuba, people from all sorts of countries who are put on planes and taken to the Democratic Republic of the Congo or South Sudan, those have been often called third-party deportations. It is an innovation under the second Trump regime, but it's not unfamiliar. This is an extraordinary rendition. These people are this time just not security threats. They're just simply people to be disposed of by the security apparatuses of aligned countries that they've never, that the people subjected to this have ever set foot in. This is an extremely serious development. It's something that reflects the lack of accountability for all of the lawlessness of the war on terror that it's gotten to this point. And I would submit that given the, over the past few years, right-wing efforts through the courts to get rid of birthright citizenship, this soon won't be reserved for people who were born outside the United States. This will be a tool once they convince the Supreme Court to repeal birthright citizenship and then can denaturalize at will. So this is a really important development. It's a, you know, not just the linguistic development, but the euphemism that surrounds it often prevents us from understanding just how dire this development is. And that has been a feature, to get back to your question, of the war on terror from the start, to mask the violence, to mask the lawlessness, to make it seem both inevitable and, you know, justified by virtue of the fact that it has been turned on first the so-called terrorist and now the so-called illegal immigrant.
2: Yeah, that's very well put. This is the Final Straw Radio on the Pacifica Network, and you're hearing our interview with Spencer Ackerman, author of Reign of Terror, about the 25-year legacy of 9/11. And with the Department of War, as it's called now, I guess, like targeted drone strikes and interdictions in the Caribbean, too, we see an expansion, again, using the language of terrorism, narco-terrorism in this case, without any sort of, with a sense of impunity, right?
3: Yeah, this is just murder. I can't really think of any other way to phrase it. You know, first this was done to manufacture consent, you know, in really a half-assed way. I can't, you know, even saying this was to manufacture consent is probably imposing too much intentionality on it. It was to kind of gin up a pretext and to some degree a kind of, you know, intellectual construct to justify the invasion of Venezuela, the decapitation and kidnapping of its government, and now the, you know, theft of its oil resources. But now it just simply continues far past even any attempt at arguing that people aboard these fishing boats are somehow drug traffickers and smugglers. Even, you know, the exercise of the argument that they were presupposes that it would be, even if true, acceptable to summarily execute them. And of course, the important rhetorical groundwork is built by use of the word terrorist in narco-terrorist, but more importantly, it's built through the institutional use of organizations, first like the Joint Special Operations Command, which began these strikes, and now through Southern Command, as institutional memory of the war on terror and the practices through which this was so often employed against so-called terrorists. It becomes muscle memory for these military and intelligence institutions, and accordingly can be migrated as the targets migrate, as political attention and expediency migrates.
2: And now with the innovations of the global war on terror period, it moved from toppling specific regimes to targeted, like, assassinations, as you say, but just across borders according to how the technology allows for it. It's pretty fascinating and scary.
3: Yeah, you know, the war on terror is an unleashing of American imperial prerogative under the justification of righteous victimhood from 9/11. That will, you know, for the stewards of the world's, you know, at the time, unchallengeable, unassailable, I don't mean that in terms of like people can't challenge them, I mean in terms of geopolitics, superpower, the last remaining superpower at the time, to simply unleash everything that in its most, you know, ambitious and, you know, millenarian conceptions made possible. The war on terror was an enormous opportunity for a lot of people, you know, both on the right and in Silicon Valley, on Wall Street, on both, you know, the traditional five defense giants. I'm always going to miss one. So for, you know, forgive me, Lockheed, Boeing, General Dynamics, RTX, which used to be Raytheon, and Northrop Grumman is the one I'm missing. The five defense giants. Now notice that since the 2010s, especially, while those five defense giants, the traditional firms that, you know, end up as the kind of military, you know, the industrial side of the military-industrial complex, the giants of that, after the period of post-Cold War consolidation. Now they come under challenge from Silicon Valley, from venture capital, and from private equity. And that's where you get, you know, the startups, Lockheed, Anduril, Palantir, Flock, Starlink, SpaceX. The ones that, you know, we're seeing a sea change in the military-industrial complex that favors Silicon Valley, that, you know, AI now, OpenAI, and the, you know, Google has certainly been part of that as well, and the rest of the, you know, aspirant AI superpowers. We're seeing really a massive shift within that sector that favors this new Silicon Valley, Wall Street, private equity complex that I think is just an extremely dangerous development. Not that, you know, the previous iteration of the military-industrial complex, which in many ways created Silicon Valley, was not dangerous before. But now it's really, you know, what it wasn't before was explicitly anti-democratic. It was functionally anti-democratic, but it didn't embrace a bridging American democracy as an ethos. That is the ethos of Peter Thiel, that is the ethos of Elon Musk, that is the ethos of Balaji Srinivasan, that is the ethos of a lot of the new and increasingly synergistic Silicon Valley and tech-based transformations and interventions in the American military-industrial complex, in the intelligence apparatus, and in surveillance capitalism. This is an enormous development. The war on terror is not responsible for all of it, but it is responsible for most of it. And we're really looking right now at a new iteration that no longer really needs the rubric of terrorism around it. It instead is looking beyond that to, you know, as people like Alexander Karp likes to put it, defending Western civilization, which is a hangover from the war on terror, which is also a hangover from the Cold War, as a kind of unifying framework for handing more and more power and more involvement over the institutions and the apparatus of U.S. national security to this emergent class. This is the direction of the war on terror, just as much as ICE is the directional consequence and manifestation in this day and age, this iteration of the war on terror. This is happening on multiple levels, I guess is a long way of me saying this.
2: Can you talk about some of the spying programs that we know about from this era and what impacts the disclosures had and where we stand today?
3: A month after 9/11, the director of the National Security Agency, Michael Hayden, rewrote in practice the Fourth Amendment of the Constitution. The Fourth Amendment of the Constitution is supposed to protect against unreasonable search and seizure by imposing requirements for the government to seek, on the basis of probable cause, a warrant from a independent judicial authority to search a given residence or, you know, someone's personal effects for specific things believed to be in, you know, relevant to the commission of a crime, to the prior commission of a crime. Instead, Hayden took advantage of a transformation in the global technological telecommunications infrastructure through which, because so much of this was built on American stuff, so much international communications passed through the United States that it permitted a very dubious theory inside the National Security Agency that said that because all of this foreign information was coming over American stuff, it could be intercepted and presumed to be foreign, and accordingly outside the purview of the post-Watergate laws that were meant to inhibit national security-based surveillance of people inside the United States or United States persons. I have to pause and mention that the term is United States persons. That is not the same as United States citizens. It means people in the United States, regardless of citizenship, or Americans abroad who are, you know, presumed to have constitutional rights. Also, sometimes this is sort of used more than others, but it can also mean American corporations. It can mean American organizations. It can mean both of these things on American soil and so forth. End of digression. Hayden got it all. Hayden transformed the National Security Agency, I should say, reestablished the National Security Agency outside the hated constraints of the 1978 Foreign Intelligence Surveillance Act that imposed a measure of restrictions on how this spying inside the United States needed to operate, and instead argued, as you would eventually hear from his successor a dozen years later, Keith Alexander, say, we need the whole haystack. If you're asking us to look for a needle, which is supposedly, you know, a terrorist, you know, threat or event, in order to do that, we need the whole haystack. This was another example of the euphemism of the war on terror being used to make criminal activity on behalf of the state seem, if not just, common sense, if not, you know, folksy. You know, you got to find a needle in a haystack. Well, of course you need the haystack, right? That was the logic. This became known as a constellation of surveillance programs around internet, telephonic metadata, and content that was known as Stellar Wind. There are different operations within Stellar Wind, and then as well, after 2009, they tend not to like to use the Stellar Wind operative framework, but they're basically the fruits of Stellar Wind continue to this day over surveillance that is ostensibly because it has a connection to an international element. So Americans' international communications are presumed not to really be American, but to really be about those international entities. That is the prerogative of the NSA to collect and then through the FBI sift through. This is done under a amazingly this year expired, but still in operation for a couple more months, provision of a law passed in 2008 that's known as Section 702, which is the continued under, you know, souped up administrative requirements. Basically, it's now done through a twice annual certification of the, not the targets of such surveillance, but instead the mechanisms of that surveillance that are sent to a secret court called the Foreign Intelligence Surveillance Court for approval, again, not of the surveillance itself, but just that the mechanisms of it are listed so that they do not violate the reemergent sense of legal restriction here. Now, in practice, we always hear about this only after the fact, but over the past 15 years that 702 has been in existence, nearly 20 years at this point, and again, 702 has, for the moment, expired, we keep learning through disclosures years after the fact that even those outlined mechanisms given to the Foreign Intelligence Surveillance Court were not, in fact, how the surveillance operated in practice. This operates at such a level of technical sophistication that it's basically done to overwhelm even, you know, this very small and highly non-expert set of judges that are the only institutional restriction on the spying that exists. One of the reasons that this is so alarming is because we've seen over recent months, I mean, this has been alarming for a very long time. I don't mean to imply otherwise. And of course, has led to conviction through a legal doctrine of what's called parallel construction, which is essentially hiding the fact that you are bringing a case against someone that would not have happened were it not for illegal surveillance, which is to say the use of inadmissible methods that are made to be admissible in court, cleaned up in such a manner that the what we call the fruit of the poison tree, the fact that the tree is poisoned, is hidden.
2: This is the Final Straw Radio on the Pacifica Network, and you're hearing our interview with Spencer Ackerman, author of Reign of Terror, about the 25-year legacy of 9/11. Hello again, KPFA listeners. I hope that you're enjoying this conversation with Pulitzer and National Magazine award-winning journalist Spencer Ackerman, author of Reign of Terror, How the 9/11 Era Destabilized America and Produced Trump. A little off-topic for the fun drive, but when I learned about the plane attacks on the East Coast in 2001, I was waking up to head to Sonoma State University, where I was a student and had worked with Project Censored on their cable access TV show and the early days of the radio program that continues today and can be heard on the station. I was trained on interview skills and equipped during a training with Dennis Bernstein of Flashpoints, and I was more than a bit starstruck. Anyway, as our campus emptied, For the day, as everything closed down, I made my way over to the college radio station there in Roner Park to research stories on the computers and spent a good part of the day processing what I was learning by sharing it over the airwaves of K-Sun Radio when it was still on the air. At this point in my life, I was highly influenced by the work of KPFA in producing independent, thoughtful, leftist media, and I found myself relying on it a lot in the weeks and years ahead, which covered the anti-war movements and gave us reports and updates from critical anti-imperialist perspectives as the rest of the news dial simply reproduced the narratives and disinformation that spouted from the mouths of the bellicose war pigs and their lackeys. So I share this not because I'm special, but because I imagine that listeners were around through these events or, if not, have experienced a similar ability to rely on KPFA over the years for their political development. I think that in trying times like what we see now, this station and movement infrastructure like it become pillars that we rely on that stabilize our struggles for social justice. The station doesn't rely on government grants like public radio does, and therefore doesn't have the same danger of those being withdrawn at the whims of some Reaganite stripping the copper out from the walls. And it doesn't sustain itself via advertising money whose purse strings are tied to pro-

0: info on the website about how to write the station into your will as a way of leaving a legacy of community radio for coming generations. If you have further questions or would like to speak to a person about it, you can give a call to 1-800-HEY-KPFA. That's 1-800-439-5732. And an operator will be glad to help you figure out the level of giving that feels right for you. Thank you again for listening, and let's get back to the interview with Spencer Ackerman.
1: So if anyone saw The Wire, for instance, what the police were doing in the first couple of seasons with their wiretapping, right? Going and constructing other means of arguing in court as to why they were able to catch someone in the act. That sort of,
2: and to hide the illegality of the origins of it. It's similar to the way in practice The Wire worked, but like there was a different legal framework. Like that was, they were still engaged in often illegal surveillance, but this was on quite a different scale and under sort of different legal authorities. But that part, yes. I bring this up to point out that we've seen over the last couple months an increased effort on the part of the White House to criminalize the international left that will overwhelmingly focus primarily on Palestine. But, we've seen from the declaration of, I forget exactly how they phrased it, against Palestine action, the move against Onestici Inventati as a specially designated global terrorist, like the same sort of thing. They will use Section 702 once they attempt to bring it back against the domestic left to put it inside the framework, a foreign terrorist organization that you can use the full power of the war on terror against. You're already seeing the attempts at using the joint terrorism task forces against the domestic left through what's known as NSPM-7 that the White House put into effect, I believe, last year. But as well, this other effort is seemingly accelerating.
1: To a varying degree, like I guess during the Cold War, you saw the supporting of death squads and the backing of various conservative or reactionary movements or regimes around the world in order to undermine movements that were labeled as communist by the U.S. state. And communist is still a dirty word. Islamist is still a dirty word. Terrorist is the commonality. And we've seen over, the last 100 plus years, terrorist being a term that's weaponized against parts of the population that the government decides are expendable or standing in the way of our quote unquote freedom. Now it is like still Islam or Muslims. It's still communist to some degree. It's become more and more vocally anarchists and anti-fascists. And so you've seen like people being shot in the streets when coming up to witness what's and report on what's going on, ICE breaking up families, pulling people out of cars. You're seeing the aforementioned drone strikes and harassment by CIA lackeys of people in the Caribbean. Now the hunt for traitors, so present against the movement for Black Lives, so visible during the first Trump administration, has vocally escalated against anarchists, anti-fascists, and anti-racists, seeing notably the assassination of Michael Reinhold during Trump 1 is one that sticks in my craw. And there's been show trials like Prairie Land and declarations like NSPM-7, like you mentioned, after the killing of Charlie Kirk. I wonder if you could talk a little bit about the construction of this enemy a little bit more, and that path that you track back through the book and your journalism.
2: The most important thing to remember in this turn of the war on terror is that the war on terror was a disaster. The wars that were meant to showcase American power showcased American impotence instead. That led a tremendous number of people who had been conditioned to accept the war on terror, who had been told to channel whatever feelings they had after 9/11 into bloodlust and then civilizational bloodlust against people who were seen as both a civilizational enemy that was both fanatically powerful but also subhuman at the same time. It failed. It made that impulse for revenge unsated. It left it unsatisfied. While the United States could not prevail over its declared enemies overseas, it had a lot more close to home that it could target, and it could use these apparatuses that it constructed after 9/11 and empowered ever since against. It also was, baked into the war on terror from the start that the way

0: the so-called terrorists got into the United States showcased the folly of American immigration. Now, anyone who's actually dealt with the U.S. immigration system can tell you that this is a cumbersome, confusing, and frankly frightening, often arbitrary apparatus that is not, quote unquote, open borders, that it is in fact an intimidating system of state surveillance and violence. But nevertheless, the population, the lesson that was treated as respectable and grew in intensity throughout the war on terror was that 9/11 meant there needed to be greater interior immigration enforcement, and that becomes ICE. We're seeing that develop to a degree that allows an empowered nativist current to strip itself of the idea that it is, you know, fighting terrorism and instead using it toward extant purposes of nativist violence that have had long, long, you know, not just, you know, decades old, but, you know, centuries old almost. You know, we can certainly say from the immigration restrictions of the 1920s that this nativist current, let's not say centuries, let's say a century, although certainly there's nativism in the United States long before then, but really the restrictionist element, you know, really comes into fore with the immigration restrictions of the 1920s. So let's, you know, perhaps put it there. Daniel Denver of the Dig podcast has an excellent book about all of this called All American Nativism. And of course, the Yale scholar Greg Grandin does the same in his book, The End of the Myth. So this is a long way of saying that once this apparatus of repression has been created and the civilizational focus of its enemies is established through the political culture of these institutions, it's easy to just redefine the enemies towards a targetable one that's very satisfying for that nativist current to target. And that will never just be the supposed, you know, illegal themselves. It will always necessarily be whatever institutions of solidarity, real or perceived. The right-wing imagination is not what your and my imagination is about the relationship between, you know, liberalism and immigration. But it doesn't matter for our purposes. It matters how they, once they wield state power, instantiate it. So real or perceived, the apparatuses of solidarity around immigration and around civil rights are to be increasingly the focus of the war on terror for as long as these institutions, authorities, and operations are permitted to exist.
1: The focus on who's determined to be the enemy and who are the people that are determined to be in solidarity with those people. As you mentioned, with the immigration in the 1920s, the Chinese Exclusion Act of the 1880s,
0: Yeah, forgive me. I should have also mentioned that. Forgive me. Yes, I did not mean to say that all of this starts in the 1920s. Forgive me.
1: I mean, it's a long thread, and you could point to many more examples. I guess I want to kind of end here, even though we've been talking about some very heavy things, and you've been very aptly responding to my very big questions. So I really appreciate it. I'd like to hear what brings you hope.
0: The great Mariam Kaba put it that hope is a discipline. Hope is not a term. I don't like hope. Like, you know what I mean? I guess what I'm trying to express is that.
1: Sure. What keeps you fighting?
0: Yeah, we have obligations to one another and we have to meet those obligations. We have what I hold to is how everyone I've ever encountered, and this includes soldiers who are serving the war on terror, the more they are exposed to the ugly realities of it, hate it and reject it and do not wish to be a part of it and do not wish it to be inflicted upon anyone. That's obviously not everyone, certainly not everyone whom the war on terror touches from the perspective of a practitioner. But the ICE raids, you know, going back to like 2005, you know, when they started doing the workplace raids on like the farms and the slaughterhouses, you know, it had been for so long kept out of sight, kept away from people's faces, so people wouldn't see like the horror of what it actually was, of what child separation looks like up close, of what, you know, rounding up frightened people who are here for work often after having no choice but to flee the country that they're from that was destabilized, often by the United States. That was kept out of sight. That's not out of sight anymore. And, you know, more and more people, as they're exposed to it, really reject it, like reject it in the strongest possible ways. The amount of public hatred toward ICE is simply nothing that has ever been experienced in the war on terror before. Those are hopeful signs. What I think is important to recognize is that the obligations that we have to one another compel a seriousness of organization, of defense, of networks that make solidarity real, that make it, you know, something that can potentially deter state violence. Also understand that at every step, no matter how right now firm their grip on state power looks, at every phase, the nativists and the nationalists are improvising. They're seeking to see how much they can get away with. They understand that they have flown so far close to the sun that the hatred that millions of people feel toward them is something that they need to be insulated from. I guess that's kind of how I put it. You know, this is going to be corny perhaps, but, you know, early on in my life, I was exposed to an Operation Ivy lyric that says to resist despair in this world because you can't change everything is what it means to be free.
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2: Environmental activist, author, and former executive director of Greenpeace USA, Annie Leonard, on protesting.
3: Once your basic needs are met, it's three things that most contribute to a deep sense of satisfaction and meaning in life. One is having a sense of purpose beyond yourself in life, having a sense of meaning. Two is the act of working with others towards shared goals. It could be a sports team, could be a PTA, it could be an activist group. And the third is a strong network, a strong social fabric, a network of community and friends. And the awesome thing here is that fighting for our democracy, fighting for our planet, fighting for racial justice gives you all of those things. So how fortunate for us that the very things we need to do to get our country back on the path of the promise of a multiracial democracy are also the very things that make us happy and give life meaning.
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0: Today on Against the Grain, are women as strong as men? According to science writer Star Vartan, in some cases, they're stronger. She argues that scientific research over the last 20 years shows that much of what we presume about sex differences, strength, and athleticism harms all of us.
1: Human bodies are incredibly diverse. And so, just as we all know, tall, muscular, strong women who can pick up a person over their head, and we all know more petite men who are wonderful dancers, right? There's all this diversity in humanity. And then there's also hormonal diversity, as well as this phenotypic or genetic diversity, where there's just so much more overlap in the idea of what each gender can or should do that I think would be possible if we had a less gender binary divided society.
0: From the studios of KPFA in Berkeley, California, this is Against the Grain on Pacifica Radio. I'm Sasha Lilly. Men are strong, women are not, and trans and non-binary people aren't even worth considering. That's the message that most of us receive about our bodies. But research in recent years has revealed that women's bodies are remarkable, despite being seriously understudied, which science journalist Star Vartan writes about in The Stronger Sex, What Science Tells Us About the Power of the Female Body. 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Here's part of my conversation with Star Vartan.
1: In most cases, you know, not all I had, but in most cases, we still separate our youth sports by gender. So, you know, these are 5, 6, 7, 8-year-old kids playing, you know, soccer or basketball in their little leagues. And we separate girls and boys out, but there's no reason to do that. There are no physical differences between male and female bodies until puberty. And we do see differences in what kids are capable of. And that is all down to culture. So the science shows us that, you know, there is no ingrained capacity that, you know, girls are better at skipping or doing gymnastics type activities and boys are better at kicking and throwing. But from very, very young ages, these are things we encourage even really tiny children to do. But the most important part about that isn't just the sort of learning experience of kicking or throwing or doing flexibility type exercises or precision-based exercises, which little girls are pointed towards. You think about ballet or gymnastics. It's also that the actual physical, muscular, and bone development and tendon and all of those things will track in the direction of whatever kind of activity you do as a child. So we're setting children up at a very young age to have a gender divide in the type of exercise and activities that they're good at. And then that divide is just going to continue throughout life. So even if, you know, a girl then at age 10, you know, wants to go into something else and she's not had as much practice as the boys at that thing, like let's say a soccer type activity, right? She's going to have some catch-up work to do, and she may never be quite as strong at that particular activity. And that's exacerbated even more so by the time you go through puberty. So the activities that you're doing when you go through puberty are really intensify how your body develops and what its talents are. So what we see is that boys actually start most of their more intensive sports camps right about when puberty starts. And girls, because they start puberty a little bit earlier than boys, starting at the same age, so let's say you send your two kids to like this really awesome soccer camp, the girl is going to be, again, at a disadvantage because she has already started through puberty. And so that's why we see a lot of these really amazing female sports figures that are reaching fantastic heights today grew up playing with older sisters and brothers because they were actually encouraged and pushed higher than their level through that growth period and especially through that puberty period. And that just gives you a huge, huge advantage in for the rest of your life. So I grew up doing a lot of, you know, chores and horseback riding and swimming. I was doing a lot of muscular activity, a little unusual for a girl. And now I'm a weightlifter, right? I'm attracted to it. I'm good at those things. I didn't even know until I researched this book that probably the reason that I'm a weightlifter now is because I have this activity and this strength that I had started before puberty and was doing through puberty. So we do see some of these differences that hormones can make, but a lot of the differences that we think we see are actually exacerbated by culture, and then the culture builds on top of those smaller differences that we see from hormones. So I think the answer to your question overall is that there are some minor differences between male and female bodies, and you know that extends down to going through and gone through puberty, but those differences are a lot smaller than we think if everything else were equal, and we know that everything else is not equal. So right now, we actually don't know how strong female bodies could possibly get because there are so many constraints from this early cultural conditioning to this, you know, what you're doing through puberty to access to funding to even, you know, sports uniforms, which have just very recently been changed for women and girls and are still changing. So there's just this myriad pile of cultural things that really change how our bodies are trained throughout our whole lives. We think we see gender differences that are actually created by our culture. And we would probably see some smaller differences if all things were equal. But the other thing to remember is that human bodies are incredibly diverse. And so just as we all know, tall, muscular, strong women who can pick up a person over their head, and we all know more petite men who are wonderful dancers, right? There's all this diversity in humanity. And then there's also hormonal diversity, as well as this phenotypic or genetic diversity, where there's just so much more overlap in the idea of what each gender can or should do that I think would be possible if we had a less gender binary divided society. I think, you know, the way it is now, it really holds men back from doing activities that their bodies might be more suited for. And obviously we know that that's true for women's bodies as well. And then all those people who are in between, who maybe don't feel like they are on the male or the female side of the spectrum, are also left out or forced to choose or have to figure out that how that works for themselves and their own bodies when they're like, you know, playing in their local league or exercising at the gym. So this affects all of us. And I think it actually is quite limiting because it puts people into boxes that don't really necessarily fit them, even if you're just a cisgender straight lady like I am.
0: Bearing in mind what you just said, that there's enormous variation amongst human beings to start with, and then what often seems biological seems like innate differences between men and women actually is deeply shaped by how we are raised and these crucial years where the kind of engagement we have physically with the world is cumulative in that, you know, boys who are doing sports and girls who are not, the boys are going to have this tremendous advantage over just a few years of having that exposure to things that challenge their bodies and build their muscles and so on. So bearing in mind all of that, you know, this enormous variation, since so much of the focus on the difference between men and women in athletics has to do with strength and has to do with muscles, how do male and female muscles, where are they similar and where do they tend to differ as much as we can tell?
1: Yeah, so I'll preface this by again saying, you know, bodies vary a lot. And that a lot of the science that has been done that does include female bodies, only 6% of all sports science has ever been done exclusively on female bodies. So that's important to understand that, you know, we need a lot of understanding. But what we do understand is that the science that has been done putting people in these binary categories. So that's how I'm going to talk about it. Why do we define strength by what male bodies do best instead of defining strength by what human bodies do best. And by that, I mean that historically, and for most people in the culture right now, they think of strength and they think of a strong man with big muscles, big upper body, capable of lifting heavy things over their head a couple times, or, you know, sprinting a short distance. That's kind of our model of what strength is. And in general, there is an advantage due to testosterone that men have what we call explosive strength in exercise science. And that is that really fast, explosive, muscular ability. And that's a wonderful strength. That is super useful and great, but it's not the only strength that humans have. The sort of other side of that strength is one that women really excel in. And we're seeing that in athletics, which is endurance. And if you think about human history too, it makes sense that there's this amazing endurance capacity in the female body. When you think about carrying a fetus for, 9 months, and then also breastfeeding for a year or so, which is what our ancestors would have done, possibly up to 2 or 3 years part-time. That is energetically incredibly stressful. The breastfeeding even more so in terms of converting calories to milk than carrying a fetus. But fascinatingly, that is maybe the root of our endurance strength, but it is actually visible in the muscles as well. And that's why around the world, again, you'll see women doing these activities that require this longer term use of energy. So think about tanning hides, think about carrying water, carrying children, collecting wood, all of your things where you're picking things and carrying them. That's considered women's work in many places where physical labor is still the norm. And that's directly tied to the fact that female muscles are really good at utilizing the fat storage in female bodies, which we have about 10% more fat naturally than male bodies. So that preferential use of fat over men's bodies' preferential use of carbohydrates means that you have that long lasting energy. So a really good example, Sandra Hunter's work, she's at the University of Michigan now. She put students, college students of various different kinds, anyone she could recruit in this chair. It was a specialized chair in the lab she was working in. And in that chair, people would sit down and they would put their arm on a elbow rest and they would push up and hold. That's an isometric exercise. So they were pushing up and holding. They weren't pushing up and down. Pushing up, holding. And the first thing she did was she tested their max weight that they could possibly lift. And so for some people, that was 10 pounds. For some people, that was 30 pounds, right? So whatever their max lift was, she cut that in half, so 50%. And then she said, okay, how long can you hold that 50% of whatever is the maximum weight you can lift? And she said, she was this postdoc. She thought she was doing this really basic thing. Obviously, she thought, the men were going to be able to hold a lot longer and the women less so. And the people who are more muscular would be able to, hold this isometric hold a lot longer. And shockingly, and even surprisingly to her professors that she was working with, it was the women who were able to hold that weight for much, much, much longer, like half an hour, 40 minutes. Somebody even held theirs for almost an hour. And for the most part, the male students were only able to hold for about 5 to 10 minutes. So she, had reproduced this work. She then went on to spend years reproducing this work in a whole bunch of other areas and a bunch of other muscles and just showing how this was true. So, and then that connected to other people's work that showed, oh, that's because there's this preferential use of long burning fat. And so we see women really winning in these long running competitions, multi-day, incredible feats, endurance races, also long distance swimming. Women's bodies tend to just really do well in those conditions, and they suffer less stress and less breakdown as well. And so this is sort of like information that our ancestors probably knew, our ancient ancestors, but that has been kind of lost in thinking about the fact that male bodies are strong and female bodies are weak and male bodies are strong in all of the ways. you know, male bodies are strong in some ways and female bodies are strong in some ways. And so it really begs the question of, well, why do we define strength in this very only specific and narrow way? And it's because, you know, men who were the sports people and in charge of the rules and making all of the science and creating the culture said, well, we're defining it by us. And so, you know, I think that's going to be one of the most interesting things I'm curious about in the next 30 to 50 years is how we're going to see that change. And I think we're going to probably see more of a holistic human understanding of strength going forward.
0: And that is science writer Star Vartan. She's the author of The Stronger Sex, What Science Tells Us About the Power of the Female Body. I'm Sasha Lilly. This is Against the Grain, letting you know that this is the first week of KPFA's Fall Fun Drive. 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That's 1-800-HEY-KPFA. And we are featuring The Stronger Sex in this hour. Yours, if you'd like it, for a pledge of $155 or more at kpfa.org. That breaks down to $15.50 a month if you would like to subscribe as a sustainer. That is a fantastic way of allowing a steady stream of income to come our way and let us be less dependent on fund drives. So I encourage you to become a sustainer if you're not already. But however works for you, we just would love to see your support. Support for the kind of perspectives you get here on Against the Grain and on KPFA that I'm going to guess that you're not getting in most of the broadcast media. The perspectives from the left on a wide range of topics, but unlike in so much of the media, at least our attempt here is never to scratch the surface, but to go in depth and to provide the longer view, the historical view, the view that gives you the context to really understand the world that we live in. In The Stronger Sex, Star Vartan writes about the strengths of the female body, including in endurance and flexibility and in terms of immune systems and longevity. And we'll return to hear from more from that interview. I should say she's at pains to stress that her argument is not one about women against men. Quite the contrary, she's arguing that the demarcations between male and female bodies is not absolute, which is something that science backs up in all sorts of ways. And therefore, there are much larger implications of her arguments for everyone in society, because there is, in fact, an enormous diversity amongst people. And she is suggesting, I think convincingly, that this really imbalanced, really body of knowledge that we have about female bodies really harms all of us. It really is about not understanding all of us, not understanding humanity. And there are, in her book, she talks about all sorts of ways that closing, keeping women out of even many, many studies, women are actually excluded from many studies, has hindered things that would help medicine, for example, both, or I should say, all genders. And so that is just part of the argument that she makes in The Stronger Sex. KPFA.org, 1-800-439-5732, 1-800-HEY-KPFA. And I do want to go back to more from this interview, but I need to let you know that very luckily for us, a listener has stepped forward with a challenge to you all, their fellow listeners. So Linda in Berkeley has said that if we're able to raise $500 from now to the top of the hour, they will match that those donations dollar for dollar. And so all of us collectively are what's required to make this. We're not expecting one person to pledge the whole thing, although obviously if you can afford to do that, we wouldn't say no. But we're asking you to step forward collectively, because your dollars are doubled, but it's a conditional pledge. We either need to make it before the hour is up or offer the money back to Linda. And I think I don't have to tell you that these are times, more than, you know, any time I can think of, where we need a well-funded, robust KPFA going into the turbulent months ahead, living through these turbulent years. We need KPFA to be as strong as possible. And the station runs on very little. We operate on a shoestring here, but it's still an expensive proposition to keep a radio station going. So I'm asking you to be the first listener to call or go to kpfa.org and pledge toward this challenge put up by Linda. 1-800-439-5732. That's 1-800-HEY-KPFA or kpfa.org. What you are doing, in fact, is underwriting, in a good way, the programming in the next several months. You are allowing it to not just be on the air, but to be able to make the resources that we have at our disposal sufficient enough to keep the programming to a high standard, to allow us to provide the in-depth coverage of, I would say, some of the really big questions in our society. To be able to do that, that is what we're asking for. And you play a fundamentally key role in making that happen. Obviously, we cannot exist without you. But even as an individual, your donation makes such a difference. So I'm asking you to pledge right now. Will you be that first person to call and pledge? We're still waiting for that call. kpfa.org, 1-800-439-5732. 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That's 1-800-HEY-KPFA. Thank you for that second call. If we can get a third call, and, maybe I'm being a little reckless here, but I really want to go back to more from this fascinating conversation with Star Vartan. So let me just give you the information and then hope that people will continue to call and pledge as we listen to more from Star Vartan, the author of The Stronger Sex. kpfa.org or 1-800-439-5732. That's 1-800-HEY-KPFA. Here's more of my conversation with Star Vartan. It's interesting that you mentioned that part of this advantage that women seem to have, which then translates to women setting records in ultra endurance sports, as you mentioned, long distance running and swimming and so on, that some of that anyway has to do with the storage of fat in women's bodies as part of that, because fat is often in some ways considered the antithesis of all that's athletic, right? That being athletic is about muscle and fat, you know, has to be the opposite. So can you talk more about how having a larger percentage of fat gives women an advantage?
1: So first of all, it's really important, especially in these days. If we get underneath around 20% fat, and that varies a little bit based on your frame and your genetics, but around that level, you're going to lose your period. And once that happens, your estrogen drops. And with too little estrogen when you're in your phase of life where you should be menstruating, you have immediate loss of bone density. And you also have the propensity for more heart problems and also neurological issues. In terms of long-term low body fat, that loss of estrogen and lack of fat actually really is so detrimental to female health. And that is something that we have seen come back with a vengeance. You know, when we've seen some people touting the idea that it's very healthy to lose extra body fat, for people who are really, you know, having health problems from it, you know, understandable, but now it's really traveled into, I want to lose this 10 or 15 or 20 pounds, even though I'm at a healthy weight. And so we're getting into some very dangerous long-term health consequences from people using GLP-1s who are using it for aesthetic reasons and not for health reasons, but they may think that they're using it for health reasons, because we have had just absolutely ran into our brains, all of us, for so long that fat is unhealthy and fat is bad. And it's not just unaesthetic and it doesn't just look bad in your genes or whatever, but it actually hurts you. It's so imperative to female health. Now, a male body can get down to 10% or below in terms of, you know, how much fat they carry. And that's fine. That's not going to really hurt them at all. If a female body gets below 20%, it's going to really have these long-term negative effects on health. So that's the first thing to, I just really want to put out there. We see this actually also affecting women's athletics. So about 60% of female athletes are underfueling, which is the nice word for not eating enough food for the amount of activity they're doing, because they too feel the pressure to look like a runner or look like a gymnast or fulfill a sort of social or cultural ideal about what an athlete who does their thing looks like. And, you know, I tell the story of Bailey Kowalczyk, who's a long distance runner with Nike. She's in recovery now. But she actually like was breaking bones from falling on her ultra endurance runs because she was under fueling, because she was trying to be lighter, because she was told by her college coaches that that is the secret to being a great runner. You have to be as light as possible. And it also looks really good in the photographs. And that's what a runner for, you know, all of these brands, which is how many athletes get sponsorship and are able to continue their careers. You know, that's what they're supposed to look like. And so she really went through a huge process of retraining and re-understanding how her body works. And now she looks a lot stronger. She has more muscle. She's a bigger person and she's doing much better in her races. And, you know, she's continuing on in her career and she speaks about this a lot. But this is a huge endemic problem. And I was shocked. I said to Bailey, I was like, hey, if I was running 20 miles at a shot, I would think you could just eat whatever you would want. Like, this would seem like the ultimate way to never worry about food, because you're just doing these incredibly, incredible feats of endurance. And she was like, not at all. You know, and you see this in many, many other sports. And so when you think about, you know, all these sports differences in outcomes between men and women, there's all of these things that feed into it, pun intended, because they're not even literally able to feed themselves. And so how are we if 60% of female athletes aren't eating enough food, how are they possibly able to compete at the highest levels and do their very best work? So I think that the fat conversation is really important and it affects all of us. And I think there's such an interesting idea behind the fact that this is fundamental to female strength, that endurance strength I was just talking about, that fat is where that comes from, because we're able to utilize this stored energy. And women, you know, preferentially keep their fat in the subcutaneous areas, as opposed to the visceral area is your stomach. Subcutaneous is that fat that's on your thighs and your butt and the top backs of your arms and your back. That subcutaneous fat does not harm, you know, your metabolic health and cause heart disease the way that visceral fat does. And so that visceral fat, which is what men generally tend to carry, women do carry it too. That's the kind of fat you want to think about and sort of work around. The other kinds of fat on our bodies that gets demonized and just talked about, either add some in or take it out every 5 years, right? Is actually, that's the fat we use to do endurance exercise, to, you know, power our female bodies, and also to grow brains in fetuses, right? So that is the specific type of fat that is used to build the next generation. So the demonization of it is such a grave and extreme and deep attack, I think, on the female body. And the fact sort of comes and goes in waves, how we accept fat or not, with, you know, politics and cultural changes, to me is not coincidental at all. I think fat is the source of female power.
0: So when we think about the differences in strength between men and women's bodies, recognizing, of course, that those are not sharply defined categories, one of the things that stands out is the difference in the female immune system, something that COVID highlighted. Can you tell us what's unique about the female immune system? What makes it special?
1: Yeah, this is probably, I would argue, the biggest sex difference when we're talking about human bodies. And more so than any other topic in this book, I found this incredibly fascinating and was thinking, you know, if the advantage is so significant for female bodies, that I feel like if male bodies had this advantage, they would be like running around yelling about it all the time. It's really significant, it's really powerful, and it's really, really incredible. So we know that women live longer than men. And in every culture in the world, female babies outsurvive male babies. You know, teenage girls outsurvive teenage boys. At every age, women live longer and are able to survive diseases and illnesses and accidents and all kinds of issues at higher rates. That is partially down to this immune advantage. So, you know, if we look at longevity over populations, we see usually between a 4 and 7 year advantage for female bodies, despite the fact that female bodies have extra organs, you know, ovaries, uterus, which have all kinds of potential issues, despite the fact that, you know, childbirth and all the potential problems that can arise with that, there's still this advantage. Now, some of that advantage is cultural. Men tend to engage in riskier behaviors, including, you know, drinking and drugs and, you know, driving more extremely and motorcycles and all of those kinds of things. But when scientists really like parse the data, they find that like that's really just maybe a year's worth of the difference. So there is still this big advantage, and that advantage is down to the female immune system. So there's two reasons that the female immune system is so strong. The first is just XX versus XY. Having two X chromosomes is more powerful than an X and a Y, because you have two potential genes for fighting off whatever the disease or the illness is that you might contract, right? So if you have X chromosomes, what happens is you have one set that's turned on and one set that's turned off. It's called X inactivation, right? But we've recently found that the female body can actually turn on X inactivated genes that aren't being used to help fight disease. So you literally have two potential copies of a gene as opposed to one. So you're getting one from your mother and one from your father if you're female. And if you're male, you just have the one from your mother and then your Y that has very minimal extra genes on it. So that from the get-go is one of the reasons why there's so much stronger immunity. The second one is estrogen. So that, of course, means that there is not this advantage when children are a little bit younger, you know, before puberty and then after menopause happens, which is why we see some of these illnesses that women tend to avoid, especially cancers, take up after menopause. But just having had estrogen in your body cycling for, you know, 30 or 35 years or whatever also gives you just a long-term advantage that sticks with you because of the way the immune system works. So you have, you know, female bodies have more B cells. They have more early detection, rapid response cells that, you know, are patrolling the body at all times. They have more memory B cells, which are really important. So if you get a vaccine or if you get sick from a disease, your memory B cells are specific cells that remember how to fight off that disease. So when you get it again, your immune system already has that information like ready to go and deploy to fight it off. So women's memory B cells are really powerful and have a lot longer memory. And that is why women respond better to vaccines and also tend to not suffer from illnesses even after they've gone through menopause, because those memory B cells are still able to remember from when their immune system was super primed when they were younger. This obviously is important because a female body has other DNA inside of her if she is pregnant, right? And also, we've found that there's really amazing anti-cancer cells that form when breastfeeding occurs. And so there are those will stick around. I wrote about this for Nature. Women who have breastfed, even for a brief period of time, it changes the cells inside the breast such that it is then able to fight off breast cancer, especially the very virulent kind of breast cancer, even in your 70s and 80s. So this is really important research. As a child-free person myself, I'm really excited to hear this. I don't feel like, oh, now I have a disadvantage. Now I know that scientists understand how this process works, and that knowledge can help all people with breasts, right? So this is really important, not just for mothers, which is, if you've breastfed and gone through that process, you have this natural advantage, wonderful, but we can then maybe extrapolate this to other people in the future as well, and other types of cancers, and, understand how cancer cells work better, right? Which again, helps everybody.
0: Star, you were mentioning longevity, that women all over the world have greater longevity, at all different ages, from girls to women. And of course, although men may engage in various behaviors that aren't great for their health, women all around the world often carry burdens from sexism, which makes their lives more stressful, and yet they live longer. When scientists look at these questions of longevity, does the immune system, that difference, play a central role in that? Is there really any established conclusions about why women live longer? Is it maybe a combination of various different aspects of physiology and circumstance? Do we know?
1: So the immune advantage being linked to longevity is kind of a known thing that in Western science goes back to probably about the 1940s is when it was officially acknowledged and kind of understood with the science they knew at the time, and has since been built upon since then. So I dipped into just a couple of the different types of cells, immune cells that are stronger in female bodies, but there's a whole host of other immune interactions and immune hormone interactions that give female bodies this advantage. So yes, most of the longevity advantage is down to immunity. That's definitely a pretty well-established thing. And so some of it's down to these cultural differences and lifestyle choices. It's definitely worth mentioning that this powerful immune system has a flip side, which is that, women suffer from about 70% of or 75% of autoimmune diseases. So that's when the immune system overacts and causes illness. A lot of the research is actually pointing to the fact that that's linked with exactly what you were just talking about, which is that women have these greater stresses in a lot of aspects of their lives, both physical, right, when you're thinking of reproductive health, and also situational, and that those are autoimmune triggers, which for a long time, science was really poo-pooed that idea that this was connected to psychological or physiological challenges. So we have this powerful immune system, and it can absolutely backfire, and especially when the body is under consistent and chronic stress. And that's a pretty good argument as to why women's equality is actually a health issue, right? So I always want to point that out and say, this isn't just, again, a nice thing to do to make women's lives better because it's fair. This is actually something that improves health, and we are making those connections now. And so that's some of the most exciting current research that I think is going on.
0: You're arguing that female strength has been unacknowledged. And if we assess human strength, we need to come to terms with the ways that female bodies are particularly strong and the qualities of those bodies that make them different. But so much of what you're arguing is also cultural, and how culture even shapes what we think about as biological differences or innate differences between men and women. So if so much of this is actually about culture and how we understand our bodies, what are the takeaways that you draw from studying these differences?
1: The proof is in the pudding that having a binary system is harmful for all of us. I learned that firsthand when I went to the Netherlands and I was talking to korfball players. Korfball is a game that's similar to basketball. You have an 11 high foot basket. The players are able to travel all around the basket. And it's been popular in the Netherlands for 80, 90 years. And then it's now recently risen in popularity in Asia. And this is actually like a pretty big deal sport in a bunch of countries now. And it is slowly growing elsewhere as well. And the cool thing about it is that men and women play on the same team. Everybody just plays together. And it doesn't matter if you're intersex or you're trans or anything. Like, everyone just plays the game. And, you know, I ask them, oh, you know, do certain genders tend to do certain types of, like, do, you know, one of them throw the baskets and the other one is more of on defense or anything like that? And they were like, no, no, it was just like whoever's good at the thing, like, whoever's good at getting baskets is the person that, you know, tries to get the baskets. That's why I like talking about youth sports. It's like, what if we just had all the kids playing together? What if we had more games that were set up from the get-go to include everybody? What if our sporting culture and sports and athletics reflected how we want our society to be and to benefit all of us? Most people don't go and become, you know, players in the NFL or the NCAA, right? Like, what if we made sports culture work for the vast majority of people who love to move? That'd be healthy. And that'd also get rid of a lot of the cultural and social stuff issues that we have. And I think it would make for a more positive gender relations. And also, you don't have to worry about male and female sports and inclusive, and everybody gets to play. And that's fair. And that's what sports should be. It should be for us.

is Linda would like us to match her dollar for dollar to the rate of $500 if we can do so before the time is up, and she will in effect double your donation. So it is a fantastic time to call and pledge, and I hope you'll do it right now because we don't have all that much time left. kpfa.org, 1-800-439-5732. That's 1-800-HEY-KPFA. As I say, we're featuring The Stronger Sex by Star Vartan. And the book, so she's a science writer, and she has spent a number of years interviewing scientists about the most recent research on female bodies. Only 6% of sports science has ever been exclusively on female bodies, and women have been left out of all very large number of studies on any sort of topic, not just strength. And therefore, so little is actually known about some very basic things about female bodies. And yet, in the last 20 years, there's been an expansion of research into the female body. And it is, she argues, really a way of broadening our understanding of humans, of all us in all our diversity, because the strict demarcations of gender, of sex, are actually not borne out by science, that there is actually much more range in diversity than many people realize. And we really need to understand that tremendous range, all of us, not just one segment of the human population. And so this book attempts to sort of marshal a lot of that evidence and present it. And it raises all sorts of really interesting questions, including, you know, questions, since she's arguing that while there are differences that emerge between boys and girls with puberty, those differences that are strictly biological are actually not all that great, and that most of the differences that we see that emerge are actually cultural. And so it raises the question of how much do we really understand even now about the strength of female bodies, because so little information has been gathered until recently. 1-800-439-5732 is the number to call KPFA. That's 1-800-439-5732, 1-800-HEY-KPFA. The Stronger Sex, for a pledge of $155 or more. I encourage you to become a sustainer if you're able at $15.50 or more a month. It is a wonderful way to send a kind of regular drip of funds our way. 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That is certainly one way to give, and I encourage you to do that if you're able, or give it all in one go. Whatever you prefer is fine with us. We just encourage you to do it right now. Will you join Leslie in Oakland? Thank you so much for your pledge of support, and an anonymous donor in Arcata. Really appreciate your pledges, but we need many more of you to go to your phones, go to your computer, if we're going to get to this $500 match put up by Linda. kpfa.org, 1-800-439-5732. One of the things that I think is fascinating in Star Vartan's discussion was her discussion about reviled female body fat and the science that actually shows that it is actually a particular strength of female bodies, especially as can be seen in women's ability in endurance sports, which, you know, a number of records have been set over, well, recent decades, and that plays a fundamentally important role. And again, she's not arguing at all that this is a question of, are women better than men, or are women stronger than men? She recognizes in the book that the whole approach she has is one of recognizing that diversity, and that really understanding all of our bodies leads to benefits to all of us. And some of them are very cultural. You know, so much of the silliness around excluding people from sports is based on these sort of
assumptions about biology, many of which

are actually wrong. And she, you know, at the end of the interview was talking about how we might actually organize something like sports, like amateur sports, in a way that makes sense for our lives. And one thing I would say about this radio station is that it provides a space, a much needed space, for these kind of discussions about how we might live differently, how we might be able to organize society in a way that is more just, is more fair, is more logical. And if you value having this place that allows for those kinds of discussions, I ask you to support us right now, because I have to say that while I'm very grateful to those who've pledged so far, we're not going to be able to make our goal at all unless we get a number of calls right now. KPFA.org, 1-800-439-5732. That's 1-800-HEY-KPFA, or KPFA.org, where you can go and pledge. There are many thank you gifts on offer. But really what you're doing when you're pledging is you're supporting this space that allows for the kind of wide-ranging conversations that we have here on Against the Grain. Some recent ones that we've done, we had on the very acclaimed film critic David Thompson talking about whether the movies have actually contributed culturally to the authoritarian turn. We've aired interviews with Ben Fong about why Americans make up 4% of the world's population but consume 80% of the world's opioids. A.J. Bauer talked on the program about the ways the right studies left-wing media and learns and tries to emulate Benjamin Recht on what happens when we give the most important questions in society, hand them to computers to answer. Emma Gilman on the Anti-Defamation League and the left. Rainey Reitman on debanking. These and many, many more programs you may have heard or you could hear if you go to KPAgainstthegrain.org have aired on Against the Grain. And if you appreciate that kind of range of programming that I'm asking you to call and pledge, we have less than 4 minutes before the hour is up. We have $345 to go to make this $500 match. So I'm asking you, please step forward right now and pledge so we can make this match, not have to go back to Linda with our tail between our legs, and be able to make the money that this radio station needs. Because, you know, on some very basic level, it's, you know, a simple material fact that to run a radio station is expensive. And although we stretch your dollars very far here and operate on a shoestring, it's still a very expensive proposition to keep KPFA going and to go at full capacity. And that's really what I'm asking you for, allowing us to be as strong as possible going into the months ahead. The months ahead that we know, I mean, of course, we are weeks away from the probably the most momentous midterm election in our lifetimes. But the scope of the kind of immensity of this moment is so much broader than that. Do you want KPFA to be with you during those times? Do you want KPFA to be able to operate as fully and as strongly as possible? And if the answer is yes, I'm asking you to join your fellow listeners right now in the time, the very short amount of time that's remaining to make this match. Will you be the first caller to call towards that $345 left in this match? KPFA.org, 1-800-439-5732. I'm looking for the first person calling or donating at KPFA.org. The time is running out rapidly, but there is enough time to make this. 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I think you know how important this institution is. 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And I'm doing that right now. I'm turning to you and I'm asking you,
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2: Just past the top of the hour here at KPFA. My name is Brian Edwards-Tiekert. Normally I'm on the air live at 7 a.m. This hour I'm going to be bringing you a special presentation of East Bay Yesterday.
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4: Let's begin.
5: I was born in 1980, which means I was a teenager in the 1990s. Drugs were in a very different place back then. I grew up watching anti-drug commercials during Saturday morning cartoons. Remember this one where a guy cracks an egg into a frying pan?
6: This is your brain. This is drugs. This is your brain on drugs. Any questions?
5: Back then, Nancy Reagan, the first lady, was all over the media telling kids to just say no. In school, we had to sit through DARE presentations. That stands for Drug Abuse Resistance Education. Teachers would tell us horror stories about kids who threw their lives away after taking one puff of marijuana. I knew kids that got expelled from high school for a nickel bag. Once, I even got arrested, thrown in an orange jumpsuit, and locked up in a county jail for a single joint. Now, flash forward to 2026. In Oakland, the town where I live, it feels like there are weed shops on practically every corner. Wine moms are popping mushroom gummies at children's birthday parties to mellow out. The world's richest man openly talks about doing ketamine. Major celebrities brag about going on ayahuasca retreats like it's a status symbol. And just last week, the President of the United States, sitting in the Oval Office, signed an executive order fast-tracking FDA review of certain psychedelics in order to make them more available for treating conditions like depression and anxiety. He even joked, "Can I have some, please?" while he was signing the order. Now, there are lots of reasons for this transformation of drug culture. People calling out racism and the criminal justice system. Doctors making arguments about medical benefits. Bipartisan political agreement that adults should be able to make decisions about what they put in their bodies. These are just a few of the things that have led society to becoming more open-minded about psychoactive substances. And two of the pioneers, two of the titans of this wide-ranging movement to be more intelligent and less punitive about drugs were a couple, a husband and wife, Alexander and Anne Shulgin. Alexander, who went by the nickname Sasha, he was born in Berkeley in 1925, but moved to a farm in Lafayette on the Contra Costa side of the East Bay Hills in 1935. Sasha spent nearly his entire life there before passing away in 2014. Anne moved out to the farm in 1980 and lived there until she passed away in 2022. Over the course of his very long career as a biochemist, Sasha not only synthesized hundreds of psychoactive compounds, but he became a sort of evangelist for their potential power. He mentored other scientists. He published instruction manuals on how to make his chemical creations, which, by the way, he tested on himself and his friends. And along with Anne, Sasha influenced a network of experts who helped lead the cultural shift on psychedelics and other substances that we've seen unfold over the past few decades. A shift that, by the way, still has a long way to go. A few weeks ago, I drove down a dirt road through a tunnel of trees to visit the Shulgin farm out in Lafayette. Even though Sasha and Anne are gone, Anne's daughter, Wendy Tucker, is keeping their legacy going with the Shulgin Foundation. Paul Daly, one of Sasha's proteges, is also carrying on the work through the Alexander Shulgin Research Institute. On today's show, you're going to be hearing all about the history and the future of these projects. Plus, besides Wendy and Paul, I also interviewed Megan Bowers, the director of the Shulgin Foundation, who told me about a new exhibit they're putting on in Berkeley about the history of MDMA, a.k.a. ecstasy, a.k.a. Molly, a.k.a. disco biscuits. Folks, I can't promise that listening to this episode will lead you to become one with the universe, but it might help. To paraphrase the late great philosopher Bill Hicks, this one goes out to everyone who's ever realized that all matter is merely energy condensed to a slow vibration. You're listening to East Bay Yesterday. I'm Liam O'Donohue. And to kick things off, here's Alexander Shulgin Research Institute co-founder Paul Daly describing the magical room where Sasha spent decades brewing up some very powerful chemicals.
4: Well, it's a pretty postage stamp sized lab.
7: Yeah.
4: It's around 200 square feet, and it's a little concrete block building with some windows. But the lab itself has a couple of benches, some racks that hold up equipment, glassware kind of everywhere, some collections of chemicals and cabinets at the end of the room. But it has the charm of gothic sci-fi or horror movie kind of look to it.
7: With a bit of a bunker vibe mixed in too.
4: That's true. This apparently was the basement of a building that was built here in the 30s, but was destroyed in a fire sometime, we are told, in the 1950s. But Shulgin moved his operation here in at least 1966 after he left Dow Chemical, which had been in Walnut Creek. So he had kind of a walking distance to work for some years while at Dow, and then even fewer steps to get out here.
7: Yeah, absolutely. And I feel like it is appropriate that there are several Grateful Dead stickers up on the windows as well.
4: Well, those are my addition. Sasha was really a classical music guy, and Anne was as well. But we do have record of them, you know, getting ready to go off to a Grateful Dead concert. So we knew there was some overlap.
7: Okay. How did you first meet Sasha?
4: Well, I met Sasha at the end of the summer when I first moved to Berkeley from Davis. Mm-hmm. I had finished a master's degree up at UC Davis and had gotten accepted into Berkeley to start a PhD program in entomology. So my passion was biological methods of pest control. And I saw an ad for the second international conference on hallucinogenic mushrooms in the Berkeley Barb.
7: Okay.
4: And at first, I thought, you know, oh my gosh, I'm trying to get myself established in a, you know, new department, and you know, what would my faculty members think if I traipsed off to a meeting like this? And so I
7: had you done psychedelics before going to that conference?
4: Oh yeah. Oh yeah. And at this mushroom meeting up in Washington State, the first three people that I walked up to at the first wine social were Andrew Weil, and I had read his The Natural Mind, which I think is great reading for anybody interested in this whole area. And we chatted for a bit, and then I turned to the next person, who was Sasha. And he says, "Oh, I'm Alexander Shulgin, but just call me Sasha. And why are you here?" So we had a conversation. I brought up the fact that I'd had some experience in doing tryptamine chemistry, and we had an animated conversation. And then I turned to the third person. He introduced himself as Bob Sager. He said, "Oh, you're interested in analytical chemistry. You'd probably be interested to tour my lab. I run the Western Regional Analytical Laboratory for the Drug Enforcement Administration." And I kind of gulped. I had the sense of, well, I'm either, arrived or I'm real in trouble now. So that was my introduction. And since I told Sasha that I was new at Berkeley, he said, "Oh, you're practically in my backyard. Come for a visit."
8: Yeah.
4: So about a month later, which would be November 77, was the first time I walked into this room.
8: Wow.
4: And so the first thing Shulgin showed me was his DEA license.
5: Editor's note, Sasha had been doing some consulting for the U.S. government ever since his early days at Dow Chemical, the giant multinational corporation where he started off his career. Just to back up and give a bit more context, Sasha went to Harvard to study chemistry at the age of 16, then joined the Navy during World War II, came back to Berkeley to get a PhD in biochemistry, and then got the job at Dow doing R&D in the 1950s. Sasha's curiosity with psychoactive substances began while he was a sailor during the war. He got a nasty thumb infection and was given morphine to dull the pain. That got him wondering, what else might chemicals be capable of?
4: And the second thing he showed me was up on top of that cabinet at the east end of the room, he had a whole collection of these sample boxes, which is this nice compact way of keeping reference samples of things that he had made. So he pulls this down and says, "Oh, this is..."
7: So right now we're looking at a bunch of vials, cork-filled vials, and it looks like there's various powders and substances in them.
4: Powders and gums and some nicely formed crystals. Some of these, in fact, are his originals. So he would catalog these things with a drawing of the structure of what the substances was within, and a little note on where in the notebooks could you find it. And during COVID, I started taking these box by box back to my place so that I could go through them. And we've built out a large Excel-based database so that we can find them, and also add a lot of their physical characteristics that we use for characterizing.
8: Wow.
2: Brian here. I'm just going to jump in with two quick pieces of news. The first is that we have just received a challenge for East Bay Yesterday, which is amazing. Linda and Karen in Berkeley are offering to double $1,000 if we can raise $1,000 to match them by the end of the hour, which is why I'm jumping in now. The second piece of news is that Alex Shulgin's best-known book, PCOL, which is an acronym for Phenylethylamines I Have Known and Loved, A Chemical Love Story, is our featured thank you gift this hour at kpfa.org. The book is yours for a sustaining gift of $18 a month, which would get us about a fifth of the way towards that $1,000 challenge. The best place to donate is kpfa.org. The phone number is 1-800-439-5732. Let's go back to East Bay Yesterday's dive into the life of Alexander Shulgin.
7: Anyone who reads anything about Sasha will see in the first couple lines this fact about how he invented or synthesized hundreds of different compounds in this lab. For people who aren't chemists, what does that mean exactly? What does inventing and synthesizing compounds, look like, and what should people understand about that process?
4: Okay, well, first off, making any new compound does involve, making hypotheses. Usually you're starting with a base structure that is known to have some activity that you're interested in. So whether it's aspirin or mescaline or, you know, whatever, you look at the structure and then make some educated guesses, hypotheses about, you know, if you were to move a group from this position to this position, what effect would it have? And often you're trying...
7: And when you're saying move a group, you're talking literally about, like, rearranging molecules?
4: Exactly.
7: Wow.
4: Exactly. And but it's to make a new molecule is generally a multi-step process.
7: Uh-huh.
4: So you find the closest structure, usually in the small molecule world, there's usually a core ring structure or maybe multiply attached rings that have different groups sticking out, shrubbery, sometimes some chemists will call it. In the world that Sasha and I work in, there's either a single or a double ring with a short side chain ending with a nitrogen group, and that basic motif we would call a scaffold.
7: Mm-hmm.
4: So the variety of compounds that come out of it is based on, you know, what are the shrubbery attachments.
7: Okay.
4: Mostly on that ring, sometimes on the nitrogen, and small changes, small additions, a methyl group here, a methoxy group there, will drastically change the pharmacology.
7: Wow.
4: So at a certain point, if you've done quite a bit of this design work, you kind of develop an intuition of what changes will create what results in the pharmacology end of things.
7: And when those molecules are ready to be tested, you know, Sasha, for example, would test them on himself, and if they worked well, he would test them with his family and friends. Are these molecules, like, they're like attaching to cells in our brain, right? Is that what's happening essentially?
4: Right. Well, I wouldn't say attaching, but they do penetrate the brain,
7: uh-huh.
4: and they do interact with our nerves, mm-hmm. and nerves communicate with each other chemically. So, you know, we know that the brain is an electrical organ.
7: Wow.
4: But the electrical signals that convey information,
7: mm-hmm.
4: Bridge to communicate that information chemically.
7: Mm-hmm.
4: And we do that through, the nerves do that through neurotransmitters.
7: Yeah.
4: So things like serotonin, dopamine, norepinephrine. And most of the drugs that we work with have structural similarity to those compounds, but they behave very differently.
7: Does that demystify the process of having a psychedelic experience for you at all, like knowing all the chemical reactions that are happening, you know, within the physical body? Does that take away from people who are, you know, in the throes of a great psychedelic experience, that they will feel like there's something almost cosmic about it, right? You're kind of going through this thing where you are feeling maybe more spiritual than you normally would, or feeling more connected with the universe than you normally would, or seeing things that you feel like are God or the universe sending you signs. Knowing all the chemistry behind that, does it make you skeptical at all of those experiences?
4: Oh, not at all.
7: Uh-huh.
4: Not at all. I think if anything, it deepens your appreciation and awe in terms of the places that you're taken. And of course, this is largely thought to be, you know, internal spaces. But if you read Michael Pollan's new book, mm-hmm. You know, he's kind of opened the door to thinking about, you know, being surrounded by the energy fields of all life.
7: Yeah.
4: And, you know, I think, you know, understanding biology in a deep way, chemistry in a deep way, increases the fascination with all those things.
7: Yeah, absolutely. Can you tell me a little bit about what's going on these days in the lab and with the project that you're trying to continue?
4: Sure. So a colleague of mine, Nicholas Cozy from University of Wisconsin, and Anne and I, in 2021, incorporated the Alexander Shulgin Research Institute. And, you know, our goal basically is to continue the work, but to have it directed towards making compounds and characterizing them so that they can enter the FDA approval train,
7: right?
4: Which is, of course, a long, you know, kind of expensive process. But we started out focusing on kind of nailing down some intellectual property territory that we could work in. So we've got projects in phenethylamines, which would be the mescaline 2CB family of compounds, the entactogens, which would be MDMA-related compounds, and tryptamines, which are also psychedelics in the psilocybin DMT family of compounds.
7: And then the goal is to develop drugs that will be used for, like, therapeutic or medicinal purposes, hopefully legally in the future then?
4: Yeah, that's right.
7: Yeah.
4: In medicinal chemistry, you often start with compounds that you know have desirable properties, but there are defects. The effects last too short or too long, mm-hmm. or there are too many side effects. Mm-hmm. And that's the situation with psychedelics as well. A number of them are very long-lived in terms of duration of the acute effects.
7: Yeah.
4: And
7: I mean, sometimes people feel it's never going to end.
4: That's right. There are a couple of Sasha's inventions that got dubbed eternity because they were just very, very long.
7: Yeah.
4: And, the therapists appreciate that there's value to that,
7: sure.
4: Because there's a lot of time to get in there and dig for material that you can work with. But it's also kind of clinically difficult because mm-hmm. the length of time involved.
7: Right.
4: So we're working particularly with the short-acting tryptamines. I'm putting a fair amount of focus on those right now because they're really over with in just a couple of hours.
7: Yeah. One of the things that I was interested to read about, because I haven't taken a chemistry class since high school, right? So I'm definitely not super familiar with this territory. But there was a conversation that was written in the Pikal book where Sasha is explaining that when he is developing compounds, each one develops a personality for him. He has almost like a relationship with each drug. Can you explain, as a chemist, what is he talking about exactly? What does it mean for a drug to have a personality?
4: Well, the physical properties and handling of all these things are kind of unique. And then they do take on offspring kind of status.
7: Wow.
4: The effects of all these psychedelics are subtly different from one another. Mm-hmm. The dogma back in the 50s was that the three known psychedelics at the time, LSD, psilocybin, and mescaline, all created the same effect. Mm. They just differed in potency and duration. Mm. But even Sasha's first couple of experiments way back in the early 60s kind of put the lie to that. There was a simple modification of mescaline that was referred to as TMA, trimethoxyamphetamine, and about twice as potent as mescaline. Sasha was very impressed with mescaline. He thought it was a lovely sort of mystical, beatific kind of experience, but adding just this one methyl group created hostility and feelings of paranoid delusion.
7: Hmm.
4: So with just that first comparison, he kind of put the lie to the fact that these produced the same effects. Yeah. So he took that as kind of the signpost for the rest of his career, and basically approached this work describing it as creating tools to understand the mind-brain interface.
7: Yeah.
2: East Bay Yesterday talking about Alex Shulgin, a formative figure in drug culture, particularly what came to be rave culture in the 90s, and a Bay Area fixture. If you appreciate this show that connects you to everything from the radical organizing traditions to the counterculture icons of the place that we live, then we're asking you to show your support now by donating at kpfa.org or 1-800-439-5732. I've been so enraptured in the conversation about Alex Shulgin, someone I only know through his writing before this episode, that we haven't done any fundraising, which is bad because we're facing a $1,000 challenge and we're now at 37 minutes left in the hour and $0 raised. So any amount to start us off, kpfa.org or 1-800-439-5732. If you'd like a copy of Alex Shulgin's book, the topic of much of this episode, Pikal, also known as phenylethylamines, I have known and loved, a chemical love story. The book is yours for $18 a month to KPFA, or $180 all at once. KPFA.org, 1-800-439-5732. 2 minutes till we go back to the episode. Liam?
5: Hi, Brian. Good to be back on KPFA. And before I say anything, I've just got to compliment you on your pronunciation of phenylethylamines. Yeah, I just, no matter how many times, I cannot get it to roll off my tongue the way that you say it so smoothly. So I guess that's, you know, your why you're on KPFA practically all day, every day, because you got the gift of gab. But
2: Liam, no, I got this wrong so long. I am a kid who read a lot. Who read a lot and came up with pronunciations in my head that I didn't know were wrong until I said them out loud. And I first encountered this book like in the early days of the internet when I was a nerdy kid with like a parents' university connection to Usenet. Wow. There were groups like alt.drugs where people were just like transcribing large portions of this book to kind of share knowledge about particular substances in circulation on the scene. And of course, I thought at the time that this was like phenylethylamines or something like that.
5: It's extremely difficult to pronounce just by looking at it, yeah.
2: The point of this long and meandering story is that I am only getting the pronunciation right because I listened to your episode on this topic and said it out loud the right ways 10 times to drive the bad pronunciation out of my brain. So thank you.
5: Well, you're welcome. And I'm sure when I was recording that episode, I edited out many mispronunciations myself. So practice makes perfect, I guess. But as you mentioned earlier, that book that we're talking about, Pikal, A Chemical Love Story by Sasha and Anne Shulgin, that can be a gift that listeners can receive for a $18 a month sustaining donation or a one-time $180 donation. It's a big, thick book, incredible life story, and lots of recipes as well. I'll just leave it at that. But, of course, you can get that at kpfa.org or by calling 1-800-439-5732. And this was a really fun episode to research and put together because, as I mentioned earlier, I did get to visit the infamous Shulgin Farm out in the hills of Lafayette. It's an incredible place, and getting to explore these kinds of topics, getting to dig into the history of the Bay Area, this month is the 10-year anniversary of East Bay Yesterday. This has given my life so much purpose, and I don't think I would be here if it wasn't for KPFA. It's such a unique station. It's such a unique platform that gives independent, voices like myself, a place to share, you know, these stories that we gather and that we love to celebrate and, used to spark discussion about things happening here locally. 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We're doing a pledge drive right now. We need to at the very least, get to $1,000 this hour so we can meet that matching donation from Linda and Karen. Thank you so much, by the way, for that generous matching offer. 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
5: Coming up next, we have Wendy Tucker, a woman who spent many years working at the farm with her mom, Anne, and her stepfather, Sasha. Wendy is the board chair of the Shulgin Foundation. And besides doing educational programming and gatherings at the farm, she's currently raising money to buy the property and to maintain it as a historical site and event space. So we did this interview outside on the barbecue patio, which was beautiful. Hawks were soaring above our heads in the clear blue skies. But unfortunately, there was also a helicopter that was soaring overhead, at least for the first few minutes. So please excuse the little bit of background noise that you might hear. All right, let's keep on trucking. Here's Wendy Tucker. So obviously you knew your mom your entire life from the time you were born. But what about Sasha? Can you tell me a little bit about your first impression of, meeting him and getting to know him when you were still a teenager, right?
8: Yes. Yeah. I was 17 when mom and Sasha met, and I must admit, at first I was a little bit questioning who this guy was, and I didn't really understand his sense of humor. He had a very dry, very funny sense of humor, but I didn't get him at first. And it took me a while to warm up to him. But what an amazing and very funny and very lovely person, just extremely intelligent. I could see over time, wow, what an amazing couple they made, what an amazing team they made. He respected her like I had never seen anybody respect her, and she him. So they really were great together. So I was a big fan after getting to know him.
7: And they wrote a book about their relationship and their work together called Pikal, which I've been reading lately. So I know that your mom was very honest with you about her relationship and that they were really honest with each other. So I was wondering, what was it like when you were, you know, 17, 18 years old and you're hearing these things from your mom about how she met this scientist who lives out on this farm in the East Bay Hills, and they're doing all these psychedelics together? It seems like they tripped quite a lot.
8: Yes, yeah, they did. You know, I had, being who I was and the age I was, I had already had a lot of my own experiences, so I wasn't a stranger to that world, but when I heard...
7: Growing up in Marin in the 70s, you had a lot of exposure to that, huh?
8: Yes.
7: I'm not surprised.
8: Yeah, that's exactly right. Yeah, so when I learned about what Sasha did and how he worked and his whole field of interest, I was amazed. And it really reoriented my relationship to those substances, because instead of it just being fun, and they are fun, but but instead of that, to look at it as this scientific, this whole process of that Sasha would go through to test these things, make them and test them, it no longer was just this fun experience, but also something that I was seeing was so good for going very, very deep within oneself and exploring oneself, and that this was the magic of those substances, really. So Sasha was just an amazing person with how he worked and what he did, and
7: yeah. You must have seen quite a transformation in your mom once she started going on these journeys with Sasha, and I'm sure it must have changed her.
8: Yeah, it did. I mean, she was still very much herself, but I feel like being with him, she was able to be more herself than ever, because she had this amazing support and partner. She really loved being his partner in this particular work. I mean, she worked in the lab with him a little bit at first, but that wasn't her jam. So that didn't last so long, but she would help him with his work, but doing the research, that was really special, and writing the reports, really deep diving into what these effects of these compounds were, what they might be good for. She had a very strong education in Jungian psychology and was very well read, so she had a lot to draw from with these substances. And it's interesting to watch people who are older. You know, she was in her 50s at that point, late 40s, early 50s. And to have those kinds of explorations at that age, it's different than when you're young.
9: Yeah, absolutely.
8: A lot of experience to draw from, you know. So I did see her transform somewhat, but in a way she just deepened into who she was.
9: Yeah.
7: So we're sitting outside at this beautiful farm in the hills of Lafayette, California, and I know that Sasha's family, the Shulgin family, moved here from Berkeley in 1935. Back then, I believe this was an almond orchard, and the highway wasn't here yet or anything. This was kind of really out in the boonies. So can you tell me a little bit more about the history of the farm and also kind of like the layout? Can you describe for people like, how did this come to be, and what are we looking at around us?
8: Right. Well, yes, he grew up in Berkeley, and when he was 10, so he was born in 1925. 1935, they bought this property, and I've seen a photo from the top of the hill, and it was typed on it, "This is the ranch when we began," and there is nothing around here, hardly any trees even.
9: Wow.
8: It looked pretty bare. So he and the family lived here, and the the house burned down, the original house burned down in the 50s, so we really don't know much. A lot of things were lost, I'm sure. A lot of history was lost in that fire. Mm-hmm. But Sasha and his father designed and built the house that's here currently. Mm-hmm. And so it's lovely. It's, you know, you go down this dirt road, and it's very secluded. You feel like you're very far away. Mm-hmm. If it wasn't for the sound of the road and the highway, you would really yeah. feel like you're far away from everything. But it's got a beautiful layout with the house kind of off of the driveway down below and a big, huge hillside in the back. It's really open space. They used to own the whole hillside going all the way to Pleasant Hill Road, but we had to sell that when Sasha was sick because they had no money. Mm-hmm. And that's another thing about Sasha's work is that he never mixed money with this work at all. He had a very clear delineation that he understood somehow intuitively that mixing money with creating psychedelic drugs is just going to change everything. Mm-hmm. So he kept mm-hmm. that line very clear.
9: Yeah.
8: So when he was failing in his later years, we had to sell part of the land here. But it's a gorgeous piece of property, lots of trees, turkeys abound, as to a lot of other critters.
9: Yeah.
8: And
7: so you got the barn, you've got the lab.
9: Yeah.
8: So let me tell you, the lab is in the basement, the tool shed basement of the original house that burned down.
9: Wow.
8: So when Sasha left Dow Chemical in the 60s, he decided to set up his own lab here. That's what he used, was the basement of the old house. So
9: yeah.
8: it was kind
9: yeah.
8: of, it's down a little path from the main house, so he could be alone and secluded and do his work out there.
7: Do you mind if I ask what has been the role of psychedelics in your life?
8: Well, I'm really grateful for the experiences I had when I was young, as a teenager, especially with LSD and mushrooms, and they were beautiful, amazing experiences for me, and didn't keep me from doing my schoolwork. I still functioned like a regular good kid.
9: Yeah.
8: And but yeah, they've been a very important part of my life, and because of Mom and because of Sasha, you know, it's just always been here for me. And I worked with Sasha for about 13 years. Mm-hmm. I helped him in the lab and worked with him in the office, and just being a part of this whole world, it's psychedelic-centric. It's hard to imagine my life without it in a strange way.
7: No, absolutely. Right? And I know that one thing that people, you know, have talked about over the years is the role in psychedelics regarding, like, overcoming a fear of death, because people feel connected to the universe, they feel connected to everything around them, and it's, like, less individualistic, egocentric view of the world when you realize that the end of your life isn't the end of everything. It's just, you know, part of this, this, you know, cosmic cycle. I was wondering, because your mom described her first trips with Sasha so vividly, I was wondering if there's anything you can say about their last trips. Like, when they were coming, you know, towards the ends of their lives, were they still using psychedelics, and what were they getting out of it if they were at that point?
8: Well, an interesting thing about psychedelics is that when a person is older, in their older years, it's different. Hmm. It works differently.
9: Really?
8: Like, Sasha's favorite compound was actually LSD.
9: Uh-huh.
8: And it was not a good thing when he took it as an older man. Like, I would say after 80. Yeah, there's something physiologically that happens, and they just work differently. So I know that Mom had a couple of favorites, and she did have some experiences late in life, but not many.
9: Yeah.
8: You know, it's not like just because this has been a part of our lives doesn't mean we're doing these things all the time. You know, it's like, that is a misconception. It's not, these things, as Sasha would say,
7: it's like when people show up to the farm, they're not going to see, like, the merry pranksters yeah. rolling around.
8: Goodness, no, my gosh, no. No, Sasha would say there are no casual experiments.
9: Uh-huh.
8: You know,
9: yeah.
8: you take these things seriously.
9: Yeah.
8: These are deep, profound experiences that you should have time before and time after to prepare and to integrate. So I got to say, I was there for Sasha's death,
9: mm-hmm.
8: and I've seen my father die, and death can be a very hard thing. But Sasha, boy, he prepared for years. It was the most beautiful, peaceful death, because I think he had gone there so many times. Like, really, like, he had gone to that edge so many times. So he just succumbed to it. He just let himself go into it. And it was amazing. It was amazing.
2: 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That's 1-800-HEY-KPFA. You will be joining our first two donors this hour, one in Occidental and Addie in Oakland. Going by the comment, I am going to say this is almost certainly legendary radio producer Addie Gevins, producer of an award-winning documentary, radio documentary that was a social history of LSD, I believe 50 years ago now. Addie writes, East Bay Yesterday is my totally favorite program. Liam is a truly fabulous producer, not to mention this is about my favorite subject, so I'm contributing what I can right now. In parenthesis, applause. I've topped out my budgeted annual contribution to KPFA, but, you know, resistance is futile. Thank you, Addie. And thank you to David in Orinda, who just got us $100 closer to the $1,000 that we need to make this match. KPFA.org, 1-800-439-5732, 1-800-HEY-KPFA. And I think, yes, in the featured box at KPFA.org, we don't just have Alex Shulgin's book, Phenylethylamines I Have Known and Loved, A Chemical Love Story. We also have KPFA's audio collection, Let's Take a Trip, A Social History of LSD, which includes the aforementioned Addie Gevins documentary from 1975, along with lots of other people, Terrence McKenna, Timothy Leary, Ram Dass, Albert Hoffman, original recordings from KPFA and Pacifica. 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It would get us a lot closer to making our challenge. KPFA.org, 1-800-439-5732. Liam?
10: Brian, I just wanted to chime in real quick with also giving Addie a shout-out and a thank you for that donation. And, you know, I interviewed Addie when I was doing an episode a couple years ago about KPFA's 75th anniversary. I think that was about 2 years ago or so. And Addie's a perfect example of one of the, at this point, thousands of people who have come through the KPFA pipeline, joined, you know, without any radio experience or broadcast experience, and come through the intern program, and like you mentioned, ended up making an award-winning radio documentary and having an incredible career in media and journalism. And that's just one example. KPFA provides so much to the listeners, but also so much to the staff and the volunteers who are part of the KPFA family. I'm not even going to start going down the list of names because that could take up the entire rest of the hour. I'm sure many of our listeners will be familiar with names, and Brian, I'm sure you could think of a couple yourself, but there's been so many people, you know, going all the way back to the earliest days of KPFA in the late 1940s and early 1950s, who started here and then ended up having incredible careers in journalism and really making an impact on the world, much, you know, far beyond just the Bay Area, you know, global impact I'm talking. And so this is the kind of thing that you are supporting when you're supporting KPFA. You're not just getting hopefully very entertaining programs and educational shows, learning about politics, hearing great music, but you are keeping this ecosystem alive that we really need in a democracy, in a free country. We need journalists. We need people learning the trade because – as we're all too familiar with this dynamic, even the corporate media has laid off people time and time and time again. The entire media ecosystem in this country has been hollowed out. It's a shell of what it was even just 20 years ago, let alone 50 years ago when KPFA used to have foreign bureaus. I mean, this was something that I found amazing when I did the 75th anniversary. I think at one point KPFA had like a Paris bureau, a London bureau. We're not raising money to fund those foreign bureaus that haven't existed for a long time, but we are raising money today to keep KPFA on the air. And if you can help support that, the number to call is 1-800-439-5732. 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Our goal this hour is to hit $1,000 so we can get a matching donation from Linda and Karen, who have generously donated to donate $1,000. 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I think we've got a couple minutes left of East Bay Yesterday to hear, so maybe we should get back to that, and then I'm sure you'll be hearing from me and Brian again in a couple minutes at the bottom of the show. What do you think, Brian?
2: 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KPFA.org, 1-800-439-5732. Back to East Bay Yesterday.
10: For the final interview, we moved inside, this time to Sasha's old office, where I spoke with Megan Bowers, the foundation's director. In this section, we talked about the future of the foundation, starting out with an exhibit they put together on the history of MDMA that will be opening very soon at the Alembic, which is a spiritual learning center located in Sasha's original hometown, Berkeley, California. Ooh, I'm getting thirsty just thinking about it. All right, here's Megan Bowers. Backing up for a minute, you talked about Sasha's relationship with this very influential Oakland therapist, Leo Zaff. And this was an amazing part of the Pical book, where essentially, and you know, correct me if I get anything wrong, but there's at this point in his life, Leo Zaff is getting ready to retire. He's older. He's ready to pack it up. And right as he's about to shut down his practice, Sasha introduces him to MDMA. And all of a sudden, Leo is like, hold on, I'm not retiring. I'm going to start a whole new phase of my career. And he basically goes, you know, through his networks of friends in the Bay Area and beyond, and basically spreads the gospel to, you know, hundreds, if not thousands, of other therapists he's basically telling them this substance, you know, this compound has a lot of potential for, you know, therapeutic healing and medicinal purposes. Mm-hmm. Tell me a little bit about that, like that process.
8: Yeah. You know, so it's, well, you're nailing it. It's a great synopsis, but I would also just add that, you know, Leo, not just kind of being ready to retire, but Leo had been working with other substances like mm-hmm. LSD and iboga. And what I've understood, and as part of the research,

0: of lineage lines of many practitioners today.
1: Wow. And I understand that, you know, they were approaching this substance, this compound from like a very, trying to be very responsible about it, trying to be, you know, very scientific about it. Of course, later when it breaks through into the mainstream, people start calling it ecstasy. I was told by Wendy earlier that Anne and Sasha did not like that term for it. Now kids today, the kids these days, they call it Molly. I don't know. Maybe they would have liked that better. Did they ever use like slang or, you know, kind of code words for any of these drugs, or were they always very scientific about like, this is MDMA, you know?
0: You know, I'm sure they had nicknames for the different substances, but it wasn't ecstasy and it wasn't Molly. we should actually ask Wendy about like what they might have called it. Cause I feel like there probably is a nickname in there, but you know, it was interesting because there, you know, there's kind of like this, oh, Anne and Sasha didn't like the rave scene. It's not that. What they disliked was that the, you know, this molecule that had been so helpful and was so incredibly valuable was essentially being adulterated and pumped out commercially by people who really just wanted to make money off of it. And so
1: they even put all the little corporate logos on it, Mitsubishi's and Supermans and all those. Yeah,
0: it wasn't pure. And it was like, and who knows what people were getting in. So for them, that is what made them sad, was that there was like, it had gotten to a place where it was now like black market, and there was a lot of like deeply illegal and dangerous stuff happening, as there always is in the black market drug trade.
1: Absolutely.
0: And so I think that was key. But you know, later on in their lives in the 2000s, they went to Burning Man, you know, they went to Burning Man and they loved
1: it, you know?
0: So, you know, that wasn't that they didn't like the celebratory nature, but I think it was probably very confusing for them at first, because they first, you know, they had everybody hanging out and like sitting quietly listening to nature and like going deep and like having these amazing experiences with transformation and they just couldn't even imagine people dancing with it, like in front of loud music. Like, how would you even do that?
1: You know? Just getting like your hair blasted back by a huge subwoofer, for sure. That wasn't what they had in mind, right?
0: They had in mind,
1: You mentioned earlier the path that MDMA has gone on in the last couple of decades. Where are things looking now with MDMA? I think there was like a setback recently, right? Like a year or two ago, where the legalization path was kind of like, not approved, right?
0: Yeah. So for the past 2.5 decades, MDMA has been on a path towards not legalization, but FDA approval and DEA rescheduling and for the purposes of therapeutic use and research use. So right now, MDMA, like many things, like all psychedelics, are classified as Schedule One, which is no medicinal purpose, highly addictive, and some other qualifications that actually, particularly for classical psychedelics, really do not fit at all. It has to do with their the way they change your mind, as opposed to mushrooms being addictive, right? Yeah. So Schedule One is this really interesting class that holds both heroin, crack, cocaine, and then all of psychedelics. So it really does not make sense. And so MDMA has been on a path towards being made more available as a research substance, as well as in the last, especially in from 2010 forward, the goal was for it to become rescheduled and become available through prescription. So FDA approved, DEA rescheduled, then rescheduled in every state, right? And in 2023, the FDA held some hearings that were really going to be the determining factor of whether or not this substance became approved and then subsequently rescheduled. what I'll say is that all along the way, MAPS worked very hard, and subsequently Lykos, to work with the FDA to make everything completely transparent, to be as open as possible.
1: Editor's note, MAPS is an abbreviation for the Multidisciplinary Association for Psychedelic Studies.
0: And as an activist movement that turned into a scientific movement, they did their absolute best. And frankly, the psychedelic pharmaceutical industry is being able to make the progress it's making now based on their work. Mm-hmm. But unfortunately, their bid was refused for a number of reasons. Okay. They reinvested

0: reinvented themselves as a new pharmaceutical company and have continued to move forward towards FDA approval. And at the same time, there are many other psychedelic pharmaceutical companies that have been growing and moving psychedelic experiments and studies through. And there's quite a few who are in their last stages prior to FDA approval. Mm-hmm. So this trailblazing that is never easy to be first. It's why it took them so long. And the work they did was really important. So now where we are today is we're in a place where there's now many substances that are moving forward that have breakthrough status in terms of being studied and utilized. And it's just, it's amazing to see the path and the progress that have been made.
1: That's it for East Bay Yesterday. I'm going to jump in here because we're at exactly 6 minutes left till the end of the hour, and we are still $800 away from making the challenge, the $1,000 challenge that we may soon regret accepting. In the next 6 minutes, we have a chance to bring in an extra $1,000 for KPFA and to shower love and glory on East Bay Yesterday, but only if we can convince you to donate something to this place. The best place to do that is kpfa.org. The phone number is 1-800-439-5732. What Liam does here is something really exceptional and unlike what we get from most of our media. These deep dives into the history of a place that really shaped the rest of the country. You know, from I have learned things about the indigenous history of the Bay Area, about radical movements in the Bay Area, about how Oakland came to be a hotbed of lesbians of color in the 1970s. I have learned about small communities and subcultures and learned about the Bay Area's contribution to the counterculture that swept the country. And I can't think of a more important thing for a community institution like this one than to put a community in touch with its own history. Now, I know a lot of people out there are fans of this program, and if you are, we need you to show it. It takes money to keep KPFA going, to keep programs like East Bay Yesterday on these public airwaves. It's an incredible service and an honor and something that still requires paying the power utility and the engineers and everything it takes to keep a 24-hour broadcast operation going. So do something for KPFA. Do something for East Bay Yesterday. Chip in whatever you can in the 4 minutes that we have to make this challenge. KPFA.org, 1-800-439-5732. 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Liam?
2: Brian, I just wanted to echo something that you mentioned a minute ago. And first of all, thank you so much for all the really kind things you just said about how, you know, you've learned things about this this place that we know and love so much, the Bay Area, from listening to East Bay Yesterday. I have a lot of fun researching these episodes, and it really warms my heart to know that they're reaching people and affecting people's lives. But what you said a minute ago about how the Bay Area has had such a huge impact on the world, I feel like that is a symbiotic relationship that these social movements have with KPFA, because in order for a grassroots movement to get beyond the streets, you know, to get beyond Oakland and Berkeley and San Francisco and the Bay Area, it needs a voice. It needs a platform. And a lot of these social movements are not getting their voices heard through the corporate media, through the national media. We need outlets like KPFA to help spread these messages across the Bay and across California and across the world. And so that's just one other reason to support this incredible station. And a perfect example of that is the movement to decriminalize mind-altering substances. Today's episode that the listeners just heard was about the history of psychedelics and drugs of that nature. But way back in the 1960s and 70s, KPFA was absolutely on the forefront of decriminalizing marijuana, which, of course, was being cracked down on by President Nixon and later, you know, people like President Reagan, et cetera, on down the line. And before there was dispensaries on every corner, before people across the country were voting to legalize the substance, KPFA was airing well-informed conversations on experts on, you know, what to believe, what not to believe, how to educate yourself, how to make informed decisions. And those were conversations that at the time, you know, two or three generations ago, you were really not hearing anywhere else. We want to continue that legacy of KPFA, you know, being on the cutting edge of social change. And in order to do that, we need to raise money this month, and especially this hour, because I think we've only got about 1 minute left. We're really trying to meet that $1,000 challenge. So again, if you've got any time, please jump on the phone, jump on the website right now and help us get to that $1,000 to match the $1,000 donation from Linda and Karen. Again, kpfa.org or 1-800-439-5732.
1: Exactly 60 seconds left. We have convinced one caller to get on the line. Thank you. We have convinced, looks like, four people to start browsing around the donation portion of KPFA's website. 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And we've just received another $100 from Donald in Oakland, who says East Bay yesterday is the best of today. Thank you, Donald.
2: Thank you.
1: So we're now at $700 to go with a few people in the process of donating. 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
4: 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I'm C.S. Song, and I'll be your host this hour as we focus on a psychedelic journey undertaken by a philosophy and religious studies professor named Christopher Bache. In 1979, Bache embarked on what would become a 20-year journey, over the course of which he did 73 therapeutically structured high-dose LSD sessions. Needless to say, he observed and felt and experienced a great deal, providing him with what he perceived to be ever greater access to the deep structure of reality. Those 20 years of psychedelic exploration were followed by another 20 years of thinking about and digesting those experiences, leading up to the publication of Chris's book, LSD and the Mind of the Universe, Diamonds from Heaven. Christopher Bache is Professor Emeritus of Philosophy and Religious Studies at Youngstown State University. He's also an adjunct faculty member at the California Institute of Integral Studies and Emeritus Fellow at the Institute of Noetic Sciences. We'll bring you Chris's voice and insights momentarily, right after I tell you that Chris's book, LSD and the Mind of the Universe, is the featured thank you gift this hour. For a pledge of $10 per month or $100 all at once to listener-sponsored KPFA, you can ask for this book. The way to make that pledge is by going to kpfa.org, that's kpfa.org, and clicking on the donate button, or by calling this number, 1-800-439-5732, toll free 1-800-439-5732, easily remembered as 1-800-HEY-KPFA, HEY-KPFA. Now, when Christopher Bache and I connected, I asked what motivated him to undertake his life-changing psychedelic work.
5: Well, I was trained as a philosopher of religion, got my degree from Brown University, and I've always had a passion for understanding, trying to understand the deep structure of the universe. Why is life the way it is? And how is it? What is the underlying structure of the universe? And I just began my academic career. I was a junior professor, and I read Stan Grof's book, Realms of the Human Unconscious. And he showed that psychedelics could be used safely to not only heal one's personal psyche, but also gain access to deeper levels of consciousness than one's personal psyche. I immediately recognized the philosophical significance of Stan's work and of psychedelics for philosophy in general. So even though I had no background in psychedelics, and I'm not a psychologist, again, I'm a philosopher, I undertook my own course, private, hidden, underground course of psychedelic therapy, and which ended up lasting 20 years between when I was 30 and 50 years old, between 1979 and 1999.
4: Why did you choose to work with high doses of LSD and to take LSD as long as you did?
5: I chose to work with high doses. Initially, it was purely a matter of efficiency. I was working with a model of the psyche, which I later learned was incorrect from my own experience. And the model of the psyche is a personal model, that you're working on your personal psyche. And in a mystical and in Eastern perspective, what prevents us from being spiritually realized is our karma. Our karma is finite. And I thought by working with higher doses of LSD, I could basically clean out my karma faster than I would if I did it in smaller doses. And I was in a dual career marriage. Time for scheduling these sessions was always tight. And it was simply a matter of trying to get the most effective use out of the hours that were spent in these psychedelic sessions. Later, after that model had exploded and I began to move into deeper and deeper territory, I found that I had developed a capacity and an aptitude for working at these high doses, and they were taking me into exciting places beyond anything I had imagined initially. And so I kept at it. And I kept at it for 20 years. I mean, I worked for 4 years. I stopped for 6 years, and then I worked for another very intense 10 years. And I kept at it because new levels of consciousness were repeatedly opening to me in a kind of a rhythmic pattern, cycles of purification followed by cycles of initiation into deeper levels of consciousness. So it became a journey, and it was a fascinating journey, and I just kept wanting to see where it would go.
4: And when you said work, I take it you meant doing the LSD sessions. There are, and this kind of came to mind when you were talking about Stanislav Grof, there are a number of reasons. There's more than one reason one could take psychedelics. They include therapeutic healing, spiritual awakening, and cosmological exploration. Can you elaborate on each one and tell us why you ended up taking the third journey, the cosmological exploration?
5: Yeah, this distinction between these three applications of psychedelics I developed over time and wrote about in the new preface to the book. Most of the psychedelic renaissance today is focused on therapeutic healing. The amplifying effects of psychedelics can be used to churn up the personal psyche, to expose the bruises and wounds of the personal psyche, and in that process bring them into our conscious awareness and heal them. And that's where we're using psychedelics for post-traumatic stress, for depression, for death anxiety, any number of issues like that. Many people, and myself included, got into psychedelics for a different reason, and that is for spiritual awakening, to have a deeper experience of the psyche, a deeper experience of the divine, some would say, the deeper experience of transcendental states of consciousness, to encourage a spiritual awakening, a spiritual remembering, if you will, of who we are and where we came from. And that's why I started this work myself. But in time, I found that the very nature, the very intensity of the protocol that I adopted took me into territory that went beyond spiritual awakening. It took me into entering into states of initiation in which I was taken into states of consciousness beyond the personal psyche, deep into the collective psyche, then beyond the collective psyche into archetypal reality, beyond archetypal reality into what some would call causal level reality, and then beyond that into what I eventually called the domain of diamond luminosity. So when I began to digest all these experiences, and I spent 20 years digesting my journey, and then published LSD in the Mind of the Universe, I found that a lot of the early readers of my book were continually framing the journey in terms of spiritual awakening, whether this was necessary for spiritual awakening and whether these extreme experiences were serving or tangential to spiritual awakening. And that's when I realized the need was to clearly define that the project is not spiritual awakening. If I wanted to focus strictly on spiritual awakening, I would work with much lower doses. But the project here is to explore the deep structure of reality itself, to transcend time, transcend space, to move into deep non-ordinary states of consciousness. And I should add, this is a protocol I do not recommend today. Knowing what I know today, I would do it differently if I were doing it over again. I would work with lower doses. I would work with high doses only intermittently, only occasionally. I would be more patient, and I would take a much gentler approach to exploring the deep psyche.
4: You've written that the universe tends to yield its treasures in layers. Does that mean that one needs to go through multiple sessions over multiple times in order to gradually and progressively access more and more insights into the nature of the universe?
5: That's the way it worked out in my experience. It may not be the same for everybody. And of course, reality is inherently holographic. That means it's very fractal in its quality. So often multiple levels of consciousness may manifest in your awareness simultaneously. And so a person can have sometimes very deep levels of consciousness in your first or very early sessions. But I found for myself, by working systematically and critically, and by critically I mean working in a therapeutic modality, no outside interruptions, working completely internally, you might say meditatively focused, working with a qualified sitter, working with very carefully selected music to intensify the experiential set that you're working with. I found that by working in that way and carefully documenting everything that I experienced and digesting those experiences in between my sessions, what seemed to happen was a rather systematic progressive deepening of my experiential horizons. So that's the way it worked for me.
4: So there are five broadly defined levels of consciousness you describe and that you entered into over the course of these, again, 73 therapeutically structured high-dose LSD sessions. What are those five levels, and could you elaborate on each one?
5: Yes, they get progressively deeper and wider. The first level is personal mind. One's personal unconscious has to do with your experiences that you've collected in this lifetime from birth forward or from your fetal experience forward. Moving deeper, going into the collective mind, the collective unconscious, the collective psyche. Here, the patterns of engagement are not the patterns necessarily of your personal life, but they are the patterns of your species, the patterns of our collective life. We're tapping into what Carl Jung called the collective unconscious. It's how the species lives and breathes, which is of a different order, a different scale than how each of us individually lives and breathes within the species. Going deeper still, dropping beneath the collective psyche, entering into what I came to identify as the archetypal mind, archetypal reality. In some ways, at the high level, you could think of this as like Platonic archetypes, though my experience of archetypes were different than how Plato described them. At a lower level, you might think of them as Jungian archetypes. And again, my experiences were different than those descriptions of Carl Jung or Plato. But the basic insight is that there is a level or multiple levels of reality behind space and time, which are ontologically primary to space and time, which means they are the ontological source and root of what is happening inside space and time. This is the reality that generates space-time, generates some of the fundamental structures within space and time. Going deeper into a state of consciousness where all boundaries of duality dissolve and you experience the universe as a single living entity. There is differentiation. All the differentiated life forms exist, and yet from the way you are experiencing them at that moment, all these life forms are experiences as cells within a single living organism. And you can experience the universe as a single integrated totality is one. Experiences that opened there were experiences of what the Buddhists call shunyata, emptiness of self, complete disappearance of self in you, in me, in anywhere in the world. Experiences of the primal void, the void out of which existence springs. Experiences of profound cosmic love. The relationship between oneness and love is that oneness, love is, in a sense, the core fundamental emotion associated with oneness. And then beyond that, still entering into diamond luminosity, states of consciousness, exceptionally clear beyond imagining, what Buddhism calls Dharmakaya, the clear light of absolute reality, the light from which the material universe springs. So this is when I got to the end of my journey and I was looking at the entire trajectory and trying to find some fundamental way of framing the major stepping stones of that journey. That's where these five stepping stones come in: personal mind, collective mind, archetypal mind, causal mind, and diamond luminosity.
4: Christopher Bache is my guest, spelled B-A-C-H-E. He is Professor Emeritus of Philosophy and Religious Studies at Youngstown State University. We are talking about his book, LSD and the Mind of the Universe. I'm CS. Well, we will talk about the diamond luminosity, but let's talk about the fourth level, the causal mind, where boundaries are dissolved. You talked about accessing a singular reality, the primal void, cosmic love. Can you give us a specific experience you had during an LSD session to give us a sense of what it kind of looked and felt and sounded and maybe even smelled like?
5: The experiences of causal mind took place for me over a period of 1 year, in which I did, I think, 7 sessions, and I reproduce 4 of these sessions in the book, and I'll describe the first one. It was a very, very intense cleansing, very intense death rebirth process in the beginning. And then when I went through the death process and then was reborn, I had the experience of entering a reality where the rules were completely different from anything I had entered into up to this point in time. And I was at this point, I was about 40 sessions, 38 sessions or so into my sessions, into my journey. In earlier sessions, the world is always marked by duality, your personal mind, collective mind, even archetypal mind. The fundamental structures that archetypal reality are huge, they're vast, but there's still a duality quality. There's different pieces of jigsaw puzzles on the table. When you move into causal mind, that duality is dissolved, and you begin to experience the, as Plotinus said, the world breathes as one. And so in this session, I experienced a complete absence of duality, a dissolving of all individuated separate existence, and tapping into an underlying consciousness that was the substrate and the inner essence of all living beings, of all reality. And I experienced myself, my mind, my emotions, my body, just as it was before, except that there was no self present. There was no sense of a separate self or an unchanging self separate. Not only was there no self in me, there was no self anywhere in the world that I was experiencing. And the metaphor or the image that came through repeatedly in this session to sort of crystallize and give form to this experience was a forest. In a forest, there are many, many different trees, many different grasses, and all sorts of life forms in the forest. But my experience was there was an energy that ran through, united, and animated all of these so-called separate beings. But they didn't care whether there was an oak tree or a pine tree or a tulip tree. Those were irrelevant to its concerns. Its reality was the unified whole that held and regenerated all these realities simultaneously. It was a supremely awakening, enlightening experience. It helped me understand some of the mystical and Buddhist teachings on selflessness. And I want to mention there's a selflessness, but it doesn't mean there isn't an individuality. It just means that the individuality operating is not separate from other life forms, and it's not unchanging. So the individual exists in continuous porous exchange with all of reality and in dynamic exchange with all of reality. So what we would normally call the self is not separate and it's not static. It's open, interactive, blending, interconnected, and it's constantly changing over time.
4: Chris, you mentioned dying and being reborn. And in your book, you say that you went through multiple cycles of death and rebirth in your sessions. What does this mean? And is the experience of dying necessary for the psychedelic work and cosmological exploration that you were pursuing?
5: I think it's necessary for the cosmological exploration. It doesn't mean it's necessarily for everybody working with psychedelics at different levels. One may have very deep and meaningful and even life-changing psychedelic experiences without being challenged to undergo a radical collapse, a separation from everything one has known oneself to be, the death of self. But in mystical traditions and in meditative traditions and in psychedelic traditions, this death of self is taken to be a kind of a signature of an opening into deeper levels of reality. And let me explain it from this perspective. If you want to become, and I'll just use conventional language, even though I'm not completely comfortable with it, if you want to become one with God, or one with the source of everything that exists, to do that, you have to become, in a sense, as large as God, as large as the universe. And your private sense of self keeps you small. It's a very narrow operating program. And in order to experience great depths and great breadth of existence, you have to let go of your private identity, and you have to allow yourself to experience deeper identities, so that underneath your personal human identity, there is a collective human identity. There are qualities of your operating consciousness that you share with all of the human beings simply by virtue of the fact that you're a human being. If you want to experience beyond the collective psyche, you have to allow yourself to die as a human being. And this is a deeper kind of dying than simply the death of the personal self. The cycle of death and rebirth repeats itself at deeper and deeper levels of the psyche, and what is dying changes as you're working at deeper levels of the psyche. So there is a death of your human identity. Then there can be deaths of, for example, space-time. You know, we profoundly know ourselves to be space-time beings. We are defined by our space-time location. But you can move beyond space, and you can move beyond linear time. But to do that, that part of you which is identified with and attached to linear time, local space, has to be surrendered. Now, some people find this surrendering easy, and some people find it very difficult. It takes them a lot of time and a lot of sessions in order to make this transition. But always, you have to surrender that which is small in you in order to open to that which is large in you. And that's that cycle of death and rebirth, which I think is pretty much standard in the spiritual traditions which aim at these very deep waters.
4: Christopher Baish is his name. He taught philosophy and religious studies at Youngstown State University for 33 years. We are talking about his book, LSD and the Mind of the Universe. It's the story of his 20-year psychedelic journey, over the course of which he did 73 carefully planned, therapeutically structured, high-dose LSD sessions. I'm C.S. Song. We'll return to more of the interview, but I want to remind you that KPFA isn't a fund drive. Yes, we are trying to raise money to keep KPFA going, and for a pledge of $10 per month, or $100 all at once, you can ask for Chris Baish's book, LSD and the Mind of the Universe. Again, it's our thank you gift to you for a pledge of $10 per month or $100 all at once. You can make that pledge by going to kpfa.org and clicking on the donate button, or by calling this number, 1-800-439-5732. That's 1-800-439-5732, easily remembered as 1-800-HEY-KPFA. The philosopher and Nobel Peace Prize nominee Irvin Laszlo writes that this is one of the most insightful and significant books I have ever read. He's talking about Chris Baish's book, and calls the book a fascinating and courageous investigation of the deep domains of consciousness that open under the influence of LSD. Make that pledge, please, by going to kpfa.org or by calling 1-800-439-5732, 1-800-439-KPFA. Let's return to more of my interview with Christopher Baish. What you have referred a couple times now, I think, to diamond luminosity, is that related to what you refer at many points in your book to an intelligence that saturates everything, to a vast, quote, creative intelligence of the cosmos, to the, and I'm just drawing quotes here from the book, to the generative intelligence that brought our universe into existence, that gave birth to space-time and to everything in space-time. Is diamond luminosity the stage, the level at which one can begin to access that intelligence? And if so, what did you learn about that intelligence? And I understand that you were an agnostic, a deeply committed agnostic before beginning this journey. What does this creative intelligence have to do with, or what is its relationship to, or is it identical with God?
5: Well, I'm trained in religious studies, so I've done a lot of study of theology, and I have a pretty good sense of the range of how the term God has been used or the divine has been used through history. And I'm hesitant to use the God language because God language carries so many cultural definitions and historical nuances which are basically too small for what one actually experiences when one enters deeply into communion with the universe. So some people would talk about entering into communion with God, entering into communion with the divine intelligence, entering into communion with transcendental consciousness. I tend to prefer to choose language of the mind of the universe, the consciousness of the universe. The basic insight here is that as vast as our universe is, right, and we count it so vast in terms of billions of light years, and a light year is 6 million million miles, it's just vast space. But the vast body of the universe is matched by the mind of the universe. And the mind of the universe is as large and is as old and is as complexly textured as the body of the universe. Now, conventional scientific thought basically says there is no mind to the universe. It's all mechanistic. It's all just a machine. Consciousness arises spontaneously, accidentally. We don't really know how, somewhere along the evolutionary cycle. But actually, in deep mystical or spiritual or psychedelic states of consciousness, one experiences that that's not true, that consciousness is primary, that matter arises out of consciousness, that matter is consciousness, and that there is an intelligence that expresses itself in the emergence of matter and in the increasing complexification of matter that we recognize in evolutionary theory. So from my perspective, I experience the universe as the product of a supremely powerful intelligence, a compassion intelligence, a profoundly wise intelligence, a generative intelligence that thinks on a scale that taxes our imagination even today, thinks on a scale in terms of billions and billions of years, not hundreds or thousands or millions of years. I call this often the creative intelligence of the universe, simply referring to its intelligence and that it is creative and that it is generating this creativity in the universe itself. Now, this intelligence has many levels, many aspects. I never experience a personified God. I never experience a specific spiritual guide or specific spiritual form. The intelligence that guided my sessions, and I always felt myself being guided in my work, this intelligence never crystallized itself into a specific form. So that the deeper I went, this intelligence kept meeting me and taking me deeper and deeper, but it did not itself concretize its nature at any one level. It was always open-ended. After 15 years of doing this work, I entered into these states of consciousness that I call the diamond luminosity, states of hyper-clear, incredibly ecstatic, clear beyond imagination, where the joy and the ecstasy did not derive from any content of one's mind, but simply from the sheer luminous nature of consciousness itself. And I understood what the Buddhists mean when they say 1 second, 1 minute of this consciousness can erase thousands of years of karmic confusion, karmic shadows. And I'll mention that even while the diamond luminosity was as deep as I ever got in my 20-year journey, in the middle of one of the deepest sessions, I experienced a reality far, far beyond where I was, and I was in the Diamond Luminosity. I experienced a reality far away, and a beam of light from that reality hit me in the Diamond Luminosity condition, and I was shattered by this power and the beauty of this. And that's when I realized there is no end to this journey. It's an infinite, infinite progression. We never get to an end. And this was a real shock for me because, like many people, I had been trained to think that the goal of the journey was oneness with God, to become one with God, or to dissolve into the primal void. But what I experienced is that there are many dimensions, many levels of God, even dimensions of the primal void, and that it is an infinite universe. And so this is one of the reasons I would be gentler with myself if I were starting again. I found that the real value of this work is not to try to drive yourself to some end state of awareness, but the goal, I think, is to open up and let as much of the consciousness into your life as possible, as much of the healing as possible, take it into your person, internalize it, concretize it, integrate it, and therefore, in that process, deepen one's abiding communion with existence. The intelligence is always operating. It's in our genetic code. It's in everything around us. We are constantly suspended within this consciousness. Most people don't have an awareness of it, but those who meditate do. Those who go on a deep vision quest do. Those who work with psychedelic space experience this consciousness. And the Diamond Luminosity is just a highly refined level of this consciousness.
4: There is a chapter in your book titled The Birth of the Future Human. And you have said that this chapter may be the most important section of your book. What have you seen or come to understand about the period of history we are entering and where it is taking humanity?
5: Well, this is a deep, large question. One of the big surprises of my work is the story of humanity that emerged. About halfway through my work in the early 90s, I began to be given a series of visions about where humanity was in its spiritual journey, in its evolutionary development. And the message was, we are coming to a turning point, a true before and after defining moment in history. It was a time of profound spiritual awakening, a profound expansion of capacities. I did not understand how we would possibly going to get there, but it kept showing me over and over again that we were entering a very, very important period of history. And then a couple of years later, in a very powerful session when I was operating at the Diamond Luminosity level of work, I had an experience in which I dissolved into the species mind, and then I dissolved into what I call deep time. That is going beyond linear time. Simplistically put, we could say going into the future, but not the future as a linear future, but going into a modality of consciousness where you can experience time from a different, more holistic quantum perspective, if you will, than simply from a linear perspective. And I experienced the death and rebirth of humanity. I experienced what felt to be like a global systems crisis that seemed to be generated by a cascading series of ecological crises, which then generated all sorts of social crises, political crises, economic crises, global governance crises, a deep unraveling of the structures of life, of institutional life as we have known them. And at this time, I'll say this was 1995 when this happened. I was deeply naive about global climate change, the ecological movement in general, the crisis that now the scientists and ecologists are pointing out again and again, that we have overdrawn the resources of Earth. We are living deeply out of balance with the Earth. We are drawing down resources faster than they can be renewed. We are destabilizing our weather patterns. We're coming into a profound environmental nightmare, if you will. What happened for me is that I experienced, as humanity, entering a period of history, a profound unraveling, an absolute breaking us down, shattering us at level after level, until we were, as a species, forced to surviving, just trying to survive. And when it looked like it could not get any worse, we came to a point where we began to move through the worst of the crisis, and we began to move into a post-crisis condition. And when we did, things were different. We were different. We discovered that something inside us was reached and changed at a very deep level, so that the humanity that was coming out of this global crisis was different than the humanity that went into it. One way of describing this difference succinctly, I think, is that inside human consciousness is being birthed the experience of oneness, the profound truth of oneness, that we are truly are all one, not only with other human beings, but with all other life forms. And the birth of oneness was so deep that it triggered not only a psychological revolution and a spiritual revolution, but it also powered a social revolution, an economic revolution. It was a deep societal revolution. The way I understand what is happening is that we have entered a time of history where the next form of humanity, the next iteration of evolved humanity, is in the process of being birthed. It's being birthed by nature. And whereas the earlier form of humanity took ego as our identity, and we made all our decisions and calculations based upon the reality of egoic reality, which is a private reality, the reality that's emerging is an identity based on our soul consciousness. And the soul consciousness, for me, is the consciousness that holds all of our experiences over all of our lifetimes in a singular consciousness. I think we are in the process of giving birth in history to what I would call the diamond soul. That is, we are in the process of growing into our spiritual identity, and whereas ordinarily we only touch that spiritual identity after we die, between incarnations, what's happening is we are coming into that identity inside time and space, inside history itself. So I see the period of history that we're entering into as turbulent, very challenging, potentially very destructive, very dangerous, and yet supremely rewarding, filled with great potential. I think we have been gestating the future human for thousands of incarnations, over hundreds of thousands of years. We've been laying down layer by layer by layer, learning more, becoming more, challenging ourselves, understanding more, becoming more compassionate, becoming more intelligent, lifetime after lifetime after lifetime. We've been developing ourselves. What's happening now is gestation is long, but labor is short and intense. And we have been gestating the future human, and now we are in the process of giving birth to the future human. Labor is dangerous, it's very painful, and it comes with no guarantees. It's dangerous to the mother, it's dangerous to the child. My experience is that we do make it through this transition. We do make it through this crisis. This is a crisis that changes the fundamental substructure of the collective psyche, so that all human beings who are born after this shift takes place will be operating out of a different collective psyche than we are currently operating out of. So I think of this as a time of tremendous challenges, tremendous difficulties, but an absolutely essential and evolutionary, auspicious time that we are going into. When I have experienced the future human from deep time, I've experienced it as something which has already been accomplished, not simply something which is yet to be accomplished, but from a deeper level of time, something which has already been accomplished. And when I've experienced the archetype that is emerging in human history, it just takes my breath away. An extraordinarily beautiful human being. It's like an entire species of Buddhas, of Christs, of the Prophet, an entire species filled with the spiritual animation that we have recognized that fills the great spiritual saints, sages, and teachers of history.
4: Christopher Bache, again spelled B-A-C-H-E, speaking with me about his book, LSD and the Mind of the Universe. I'm C.S. Song. This is Special Fund Drive programming on listener-sponsored KPFA. The presentation of this material is in no way advocating the use of LSD. Chris, in fact, has said that he hopes what he's shared in this book is useful to people who never take a psychedelic. Now, we do have some more of Chris Bache talking about his book, but before we bring that to you, I will give you more than enough time to contact us with your financial donation to KPFA. As a reminder, for a pledge of $10 per month or $100 all at once, you can ask for and get a thank you gift in the form of Chris Bache's book, $10 per month or $100 all at once. 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Think about what KPFA does for you. Think about what the information provided on KPFA does to you. Think about how it has educated you, informed you, inspired you, made you more aware of all sorts of things, including what Christopher Bache is talking about, but also including culture, public affairs, music, drama, news, commentary, analysis. Think about the fact that if you haven't given for a while, it's all free. And some people are carrying the load. Some people are making it possible for you to get this information free. Help KPFA provide this information to others who can't afford to give so that KPFA is around for them and for you and for all the people who comprise KPFA's community, not just KPFA radio listeners or KFCF and Fresno listeners, but also listeners via kpfa.org, streaming service, live streaming, and archived audio 24/7, wherever in the world people have internet connections. 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Do it. Feel good. Feel good the rest of the day because you made a pledge to KPFA via kpfa.org or by calling 1-800-439-5732, 1-800-439-5732. Back to Chris Bache after I tell you a few things people have said about this book. G. William Barnard, professor of religious studies at Southern Methodist University. This book is a stunning and uplifting vision of the cosmos and humanity. This revelatory and transformative text is a genuine treasure. To read it is to open a portal into the vast and mysterious beauty of life. Chris Bache's book is our thank you gift to you for a pledge of $10 per month or $100 all at once. kpfa.org/donate. Ann Baring, PhD, author of The Dream of the Cosmos. Once or twice in a century, a book appears that has the explosive force of a supernova, breaking through the limitations of religion, science, and culture. This is such a book. a gripping account of an utterly unique and extraordinary hero's journey that opens our minds and hearts to a new vision of our universe and ourselves, a deeply moving template of our evolutionary journey. And Jeffrey Kripal, professor of philosophy and religious thought at Rice University, this most remarkable book fuses the critical reasoning of philosophy of religion and the epiphanies of mind that come from direct Gnostic access to some of the deepest structures of the universe. That these impossible epiphanies were made possible by a most remarkable scientific discovery, LSD,

0: after I went through a good solid ego death, about 2.5 years in the work, after my ego was just dismantled and broken open, and I expected things to get easier after that, because that's kind of what a lot of the literature leads you to expect. You go through ego death, and then you get access to spiritual reality more easily. But in contrast to those expectations, what happened to me is that I got into a new level of destructuring, a new level of death and rebirth, and I began to experience systematically over a two-year period levels of collective anguish, collective suffering, collective pain. And at first I thought this was a deeper form of ego death, but eventually I was forced to the conclusion that this wasn't about my personal transformation or my personal spiritual awakening or my personal death and rebirth. This was a collective process that was serving a collective patient, if you will, aimed at a collective realization. And the way I came to think of it is like this. There is a mind which holds all the experiences of humanity. And any experiences of pain and trauma which have not been reconciled and healed during a generation's lifetime, those trauma are collected within the collective psyche. That trauma continues to torment the collective psyche, just as our personal trauma torments our personal psyche. And basically what happened in my sessions is that something was using my sessions to precipitate a healing of some aspect of the collective shadow of humanity, so that by engaging these collective trauma, by opening to them and let them coming into me, then they came through me, and I was shown that some aspect of the pain and suffering that haunts humanity and is keeping it functioning at a lower level of its potential was being lifted and opening up the possibility of healing humanity from those traumas, and in that healing, allowing it to be more receptive to a deeper influx of spiritual grace and power.
1: 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We are in the last 8 minutes of the hour, and I want to urge you to become part of KPFA, or maybe to renew your subscription. We have many heroic people who just pledge year after year to keep KPFA going, and maybe they've kept it going for you. 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

Insights from Chris Baish. 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Many have been offered so far this drive. Maybe you don't want to give any money. Maybe you don't want to ask for anything. Maybe you want to give something. You want to give some money. You want to give it because you care about this program. You care about this radio station. You care about the future of this institution that was formed in 1949. So that means it is now 76 years old. Maybe you want to just give and not ask for anything in return, which means we get the full benefit of your contribution, which, as you know, is tax deductible to the fullest extent allowed by law. Give something. Make yourself feel good. Give to something you care about. Give to a friend. Give to something you rely on. And maybe even ask for something provocative. Ask for something interesting. Maybe even ask for something mind-blowing in return. 1-800-439-5732. 1-800-439-5732. I want to thank Robert, who called in his pledge, and he did ask for the book on offer. He called from Mill Valley Anonymous in Rio Vista, called thank you as well. Sean called in from San Rafael, California, and asked for the book on offer. Nathan in Oakland did the same, pledged online at kpfa.org. There was an anonymous pledger donor from San Francisco who pledged online at kpfa.org. Thank you very much. Another listener from San Mateo who declines to give their name, perfectly fine, also pledged online at kpfa.org and asked for the book that we are offering. You can join them. You can become part of KPFA. 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You can renew your commitment to KPFA. You can renew your vows to KPFA. Renew whatever you like. But think about what KPFA means to you, what KPFA could mean to you in the future as you continue to get information like this. Christopher in Sunnyvale, thank you for your call. And Christopher says, I can't wait to receive the book. 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Thanks so much for calling.

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0: Hello and welcome to Background Briefing, available 24/7 at backgroundbriefing.org. I'm Ian Masters, and today we'll look into a number of stories and issues in the news. We'll begin with Vice President Vance proudly announcing the Trump administration has stripped 760,000 enrollees off Obamacare, the Affordable Care Act, in the name of combating fraud, when the real fraudsters are the Florida Republican Senator Rick Scott, whose health care company paid the largest Medicare fraud settlement of $1.7 billion, and Trump just pardoned a fraudster who stole $2 billion from Medicare. We discuss this administration's deliberate cruelty in denying health care and food assistance to our neediest neighbors by creating phony headlines that imply social safety net programs are full of fraud and need to be cut so Trump and Vance can offset the cuts by giving tax breaks to their billionaire donors. Joining us is Alex Lawson, the Executive Director of Social Security Works, where his work focuses on protecting and expanding Social Security, Medicare and Medicaid, and lowering prescription drug prices. His recent articles of common dreams include "The GOP is taking our health care to fund bombs and tax cuts, we're fighting back," and "We crisscrossed America to tell Republicans stop taking our health care." Then, as an extremely powerful Category 4 Hurricane Polo threatens devastating storm surges off the coast of Acapulco, Mexico, as climate scientists warn that this year's El Niño weather pattern could be the worst on record, Background Briefing's Anna Lea examines Trump's planned cuts to climate change research, denying us the ability to learn about changing weather and sea levels at all. A coming Office of Management and Budget rule would give MAGA political lackeys control over roughly $1 trillion in federal funds to everything from local governments to elementary schools and research institutes, but also firefighting, farm programs, and veterans care. Joining Anna is climate scientist Andra Garner at Rowan University, who researches changes to sea levels in the era of climate change. She has advised the United Nations on priorities in what it's designated as the Decade of Ocean Science for Sustainable Development and sits on the New Jersey State Advisory Panel for how to deal with changes to its coast and storms. Then finally, we'll get an update on today's activities at the United Nations General Assembly and speak with Dulcie Limebach, the founder of Pass Blue, which she edits and writes, covering primarily the United Nations, peacekeeping operations, and women's issues. Previously, she was an editor for the Coalition of the UN Convention Against Corruption, was the publications director of the United Nations Association of the USA, and was an editor at the New York Times for more than 20 years. And joining us now is Alex Lawson, the Executive Director of Social Security Works, where his work focuses on protecting and expanding Social Security, Medicare and Medicaid, and lowering prescription drug prices. His recent articles at Common Dreams include "The GOP is taking our health care to fund bombs and tax cuts, we're fighting back," and "We crisscrossed America to tell Republicans stop taking our health care." Welcome to Background Briefing, Alex Lawson.
1: Thanks, as always, Ian, for having me.
0: Well, thanks for joining us. And J.D. Vance, Vice President, just announced that the Trump administration were ejecting 760,000 people from Obamacare, claiming fraud, and saying that this measure would save the government $2.2 billion. What they're not saying is that Trump just pardoned a Medicare fraudster who stole $2 billion from Medicare, and former Governor Rick Scott, now Senator from Florida, he settled Medicare fraud that he was responsible for $1.7 billion some time back, and obviously pocketed a lot as well. So where are the real fraudsters? As far as I can tell, they're going after people, and I'm not even sure that these people are guilty of anything, but if they are, it's pretty small pickings. At the same time, pardoning these multi-billion dollar fraudsters and rewarding them, like for the people of Florida, voted for this guy to be governor and then senator. It's just incomprehensible to me why this massive crook is in the United States Senate. But I just wonder, Alex, whether this is all about trying to cover up the cruelty of the Trump administration by suggesting that somehow people in the social safety net, people that need help for health care and food and basic livelihoods, if you cast them as a bunch of fraudsters, then you can excuse yourself for the widespread cruelty of throwing millions of people off Medicare and taking away food stamps while giving tax cuts to billionaires.
1: Yeah, I think just off the bat, that what the Trump administration, the Trump regime is doing is they're, and they do it all the time, but they're basically fabricating claims of fraud in order to destroy any programs that actually help people, right? And they're doing it at Social Security. They do it in every aspect of healthcare. And this is just another one. What they're after are headlines, right? That they're taking on fraud. It's just farcical because, like, the first thing they did when they took office was fire all the inspectors general whose job it is to root out fraud. So off the bat, I want everyone to understand that that is the case. That's the short answer. This is just a distraction to steal healthcare from more people and further collapse the healthcare system. And your listeners should know, if they haven't received their notices already, this is on top of the largest premium increase that people will probably have ever seen in their lives from the $1 trillion they cut out of Medicaid. This is going to drive people's healthcare costs up higher. So it is just a fantastically cruel policy built on a foundation of even crueler policies. So that's the off the bat. Everyone should understand that. But Ian, I do think that your listeners should understand, you know, a little bit deeper dive because, you know, the question that you ask is qui bene, who benefits, right? So if there is this fraud, who benefits? Would it be a person getting health care? No, because then it wouldn't be fraud, right? They would just be getting health care in the way that they should. What their claim is that these are all phantom enrollments or something like that. And who benefits from that? But the plans and the insurance brokers. And the White House has set this up aiming at the insurance brokers. And the truth of the matter is, there is a lot of fraud that they should look into. You just pointed out where the fraud is. The fraud is in the C-suites of the plans, right? The C-suites of the for-profit insurers. That's where they concoct the massive frauds that they perpetrate on us. So if you were interested in going after that, you wouldn't do it by just disenrolling, you know, 750,000 people. You would go to the insurer who would be getting the money, right? That's where the money ends, is in their pocket. And you'd say, open up your books and let's look at this. But they're not doing that. They literally fired the people who would do that. And also on the insurance broker side, insurance brokers do need more scrutiny because of our wealth extraction system masquerading as a healthcare system in this country. People do need to use brokers because it's so complicated. And then some of these brokers are crooked and they're in it for themselves, right? They function on commission. But again, you wouldn't go after people by in order to get at the brokers, right? You would go after the brokers. If the problem is that there's these brokers who are, you know, committing fraud, well, then go after the person committing fraud. If the problem is these plans are committing fraud, go after the people committing fraud. But they don't, as you pointed out. In fact, they give presidential pardons to the people who are committing fraud. So what you have here is at least some portion, and we won't know because they didn't look at it. They just dropped this. We don't have the data, but at least some portion are just people who are enrolled rightfully in an ACA plan, and they were just disenrolled, which they might not even find that out until they go and try to access care, because they would, from what it looks like, be people who are not accessing care right now, which isn't suspicious. Only 10% of the population accesses healthcare at any one time. So this is the Trump administration doing what they do, which is trying to create headlines where they're combating fraud, which they're not. If all their actions point to committing fraud, not going after fraud, and the people who get hurt are just everyday Americans who are trying to thrive in a system that seems to be throwing traps and weapons at them all the time. Prices are skyrocketing across the board. Healthcare premiums are about to go up even more. I mean, where does it end with this administration? They just want to make life unbearable for the American people.
0: And during the Biden administration, health officials decertified around 200 of these brokers after learning they're engaged in fraud and just getting fees, signing up people, signing up, you know, homeless people, etc. But then the Trump administration recertified those brokers last year. So they brought
1: exactly.
0: They brought back the fraudulent brokers. I mean, it's just amazing how cynical and criminal these people are. So isn't this also, though, this obsession that Trump has about undoing anything that Obama did, you know, like the JCPOA, the nuclear deal with Iran? And how many times have the Republicans tried to kill Obamacare?
1: I think that's right.
0: Lost count, haven't we?
1: I think that's right. You know, like it is. But I'm not sure it's driven by that. You know, and this is just me musing, but the sophistication and the cruelty matches, but the sophistication does not match, you know, Trump's mental acuity. So what I would say is that you have Dr. Oz, who, because RFK is such a ridiculous joke of a man, people sort of put Dr. Oz in the same category, and you shouldn't. You should put him in a very sophisticated villain. He knows what he's doing, and what he's doing is working as hard as he can to make as much money as possible for insurers, for for-profit insurers, and to take away guaranteed health care as much as possible by privatizing Medicare. And so going after the ACA, this is the tactic they use, where they break something and then they complain about it being broken, and then they come in with their magical solution, which just happens to be their cousin is in that business. And it's not a solution. It's just a way to make money, more money. So then, you know, like a Dr. Oz sells it to Donald Trump on like, oh yeah, this is Obamacare. We're still trying to take, and then, you know, Donald Trump sort of signs off on it and is also like, will this distract from the disastrous war that I lost in Iran and the Epstein files that are just about to be released? And, you know, Dr. Oz is like, yes, sir. And so then they do it. But the sophistication that I'm pointing at, you nailed already. If you wanted to go after fraud committed by brokers, then you would actually go after the brokers who committed the fraud. You wouldn't reward them by letting them back in the system. If you wanted to go after fraud, you would go after the plans who would benefit from any sort of inflated numbers. But they didn't. They pardoned a fraudster, right? So we know it's not about going after fraud in any which way. It's actually about destroying the healthcare system in this country so that there are millions of people who are uninsured, who are scrabbling to try to just get the bare minimum. And then they have these junk plans. And that's the real moneymaker there, right? That they've greenlit again is junk plans. So they're going to make people desperate and then sell them junk. That's the way that they can really profit in the healthcare sector. So in, you know, you sum it all up, and the solution to all of this is so easy. It's just guarantee health care for everyone in the country, right? Improve Medicare, expand it to everybody. Guaranteed healthcare. Every other peer nation of ours has done it. It's not complicated. No one loses anything. You just get more and better things, e.g. healthcare that works. And that's what we have to keep our eye on. What I have to keep my eye on all the time is we have to fight the bad things that they're doing. And this is despicable because there will be we'll get numbers, but it's going to be in the tens of thousands, if not hundreds of thousands of people who will now be uninsured, which is a very precarious position to be in this country. And we need to eliminate that precarious position. Just get everybody in. And when everybody is in, the cost goes down. It's not nearly as expensive to provide healthcare to everyone in this country as it is to allow companies to profit by denying healthcare. That's what we can't afford in the United States, is companies denying and delaying healthcare. That's how they make their money, and that's why healthcare costs are unsustainable in this country. That's why we pay the highest prices in the world, and we have the worst health outcomes of all of our peer countries.
0: So in terms of the Affordable Care Act, J.D. Vance has proudly announced that the 760,000 people have been taking off Obamacare. If you earn more than $64,000 for a single person, you're not eligible. And if you earn less than $16,000 a year, which is the poverty level, you're also ineligible. But when they wrote Obamacare, they intended that the people at the bottom, under $16,000 a year, would get health insurance through an expansion of Medicaid. But then the Supreme Court, the Republican Supreme Court, made Medicaid coverage for low-income groups optional for states. And a lot of these cruel Republican governors have refused to take Medicaid, even though it doesn't cost them anything. That's the situation, right?
1: That is the situation. That's exactly right. And the Medicaid expansions were actually the best part of Obamacare by far. And I worked to get Obamacare created and passed. I did the research for Jacob Hacker on the public option at the time. And I learned a lot through that fight. And actually, the expansion of Medicaid is a great window into it. That's the best part because you have the government, you have the accountability involved. It was weakened by the fact that you allowed state governors to play politics, exactly what you pointed out, right? So the federal part is saying, hey, we'll just pay for people's health care. And then there are state governors who are playing politics with it. And they say, no, we won't take the money. We're going to let our people die. We're going to let our people be sicker than they otherwise would be so that I can score some political points by confusing people. What I learned during the fight around Obamacare and ACA, which I am very proud of, but I also know fundamentally the shortcomings of it and why we have to just focus on the goal, which is guaranteeing health care for everyone in this country. That has to be the goal. And as long as you allow these corporations to profit off of delays and denials, we can't have guaranteed health care for everyone in this country. So we have to, while battling against all of the enormous damage that this regime has done, right? I mean, what is still to come from cutting $1 trillion out of Medicaid is going to just, it's going to hurt people in a way that they won't really believe it, because I've gone around this country, I've gone to the hospitals that will close, and people just can't believe it until the hospital closes. Or I tell them, if you're lucky enough that your hospital doesn't close, it's going to lose the maternity ward. It's going to lose its level one trauma center. And people don't believe it until those services close. And then what I'm telling people along the way is also like, if you're lucky and your hospital doesn't close, or you didn't get kicked off of Medicaid with $1 trillion of cuts, don't think that you get away from the hurt, because your premiums are going to go up higher than you've ever seen before. So we're going to be, and that's happening in October, millions of notices will go out and they'll be like, yep, your healthcare costs are going up 17%. Just add that to, you know, on top of all of the other price increases. That's the cost. The cost of denying care is that people die. The cost of denying care is that people will get sicker. And the cost of denying care is that everyone's costs go up. It doesn't save any money. It costs the American people more. And the only way that we can truly save money is by covering everyone in one giant risk pool, one system, everybody in, and then it's easy. It's simple. That is not the doctors. They don't change, right? You can keep your doctors in traditional Medicare. There are no restricted networks. You can see the best, whoever is the best. That's the benefit of traditional Medicare. The only thing that changes is we won't have these huge industries that are chock-a-block with fraudsters. So that's where the fraud is. And you can tell that this is all misdirection and a lie because they're not going after the fraudsters. They're not going after the people who would benefit or the people who would commit the frauds of extracting money from this system. So we have to always remember the goal. I have to always remember the goal of what the healthcare system can look like. And the good news is it's not that hard because you just look at literally any other country, any other advanced economy, anyone in the OECD, anywhere in Europe, you know, look at Canada, they're right next door. And all these countries have figured it out. So I know that that is the goal. And then you have to keep a tally of all of these things that the administration has done that we have to reverse, but we can't stop at just reversing them. That's my point. It has to go to preventing them from ever being able to be done again. That's what we have to do going forward.
0: And all this happened because of Trump's big, bad, beautiful bill that the good Christian Mikey Johnson pushed through, which is all about giving massive tax breaks to the richest, to the billionaires, at the expense of taking medical coverage away from millions of Americans and food assistance from millions of Americans. And cynically, they made sure that this didn't happen until after the November elections. But hopefully the American people are not that gullible and will realize what these cruel, horrible people have done. I thank you for joining us here today, Alex Lawson.
1: Thanks so much for having me.
0: And again, I've been speaking with Alex Lawson, the Executive Director of Social Security Works, where his work focuses on protecting and expanding Social Security, Medicare and Medicaid, and lowering prescription drug prices. His recent articles at Common Dreams include "The GOP is taking our healthcare to fund bombs and tax cuts. We're fighting back." And "We crisscrossed America to tell Republicans, stop taking our health care." And of course, we are in our second day of our four fund drive, and we're unable to play the interview that I did with Dulcy Limebach over the United Nations General Assembly activity today, as well as Anna Leia's interview with the climate scientist about how the OMB's new rule would give MAGA political lackeys control over roughly $1 trillion in federal funds, some of which would deny climate change research at all, along with cuts to local government, elementary schools, research institutes, firefighting, farm programs, and veterans' cares. Now let's go to Cory Doctorow to discuss his new book, which is a provocative guide to what's good, bad, and stupid about AI. And joining us now is Cory Doctorow, who's a science fiction author, activist, and journalist, whose many books include The Lost Cause, the solarpunk science fiction novel of hope amidst the climate emergency, The Internet Con, How to Seize the Means of Computation, and Chokepoint Capitalism, and most recently, End Bleepification, why everything suddenly got worse and what to do about it. He's a visiting professor at Cornell University, an MIT Media Lab research affiliate, as well as a professor of computer science at the Open University. And his new book, an instant New York Times bestseller, is The Reverse Centaur's Guide to Life After AI, How to Think About Artificial Intelligence Before It's Too Late. Welcome to Background Briefing, Cory Doctorow.
2: Thank you very much. Pleasure to be on.
0: Well, thanks for joining us. And your new book, The Reverse Centaur, of course, the centaur is a human that uses a machine, and the reverse centaur is a machine that uses a human. And in terms of that choice, in the context of AI, where are we at the moment, and where will we be?
2: Well, I think we're seeing a bit of both. I mean, the purpose of this analogy is to try and resolve what seems like a contradiction, but which quickly evaporates once you understand that the difference is not what the machine does, but who it does it for and who it does it to. So sometimes you'll meet people like, for example, programmers who will say, oh my God, I can't believe how productive and how great my code is now that I have these chatbots that help me. And then you meet other coders who are like, I can't believe how much tech debt we are shoveling into our products. I work in avionics. No one should ever fly in a civilian aircraft again. And it looks like these are two people doing the same thing, but they're not. One is a skilled professional who's choosing how to adopt automation. And the other one is someone who, you know, likely has seen 9/10 of their colleagues fired and is being told that they must use automation to make up the difference. One's a centaur and one's a reverse centaur. And once you understand that, it's very easy to resolve this paradox. So as to which one we're at, well, you know, the industry has raised just a shocking amount of money in just the last year. They're making $50 billion a year, and their promise is that they will make up the difference by replacing wages with software. And so that really does bode poorly for a world of reverse centaurs. And the extremely mixed blessing is that you cannot ever turn $50 billion of revenue into a profit when you're spending $1 trillion to make it. And so it's far more likely that this industry will collapse after destroying lots of people's jobs than it is that it will destroy our jobs and that we'll all end up in that destroyed state. We're just going to end up in a different kind of destruction arising from the vaporization of the seven companies that are 35% of the S&P 500.
0: And the alternative, if they don't crash and burn, the AI bubble, is a pretty dystopian future, isn't it, in the way of Aldous Huxley's Soma, the idea that we'll all be sort of on some kind of digital doll, sitting around in a virtual reality. I don't know whether we'll have Zuckerberg's helmet anymore, because that didn't quite work out for him. I think he lost 100 to 200 billion on that one. But nevertheless, that is a kind of Silicon Valley dystopia that's already been discussed and planned.
2: Well, I think that's mostly a marketing claim. You know, if the only way that you turn $1 trillion of spend into profit on $50 billion revenue is by inventing the machine that can do everyone's job, then spending a lot of time spinning science fiction scenarios about how after everyone's job has been taken by the machine, we'll have to come to some crazy solution involving universal basic income that's, you know, where Sam Altman effectively runs something that looks a bit like a charter school where, like, the government gives us vouchers that we can give him that he will then have his chatbots turn into products and services for us, and then the government will redeem those vouchers for cash for him. It's a very weird economy, but I think stipulating to it just helps him run the stock swindle where he's running around trying to convince naive people that because he spent a lot of money, there must be something good as a result. This is an investor hypothesis that boils down to, you know, if the pile of poo is big enough, there has to be a pony underneath it somewhere. It is entirely possible to just spend $1 trillion and lose it.
0: Well, also, you point out in your book, Cory Doctorow, about the con of valuation, right? I mean, look at what just happened with the first trillionaire, Elon Musk. It's extraordinarily hollow. His wealth, largely, you know, with the help of the U.S. taxpayer. So isn't that a part of the scam as well?
2: Yeah, and I think the most salient fact about what's happened with Elon Musk's net worth is just how much of his bad bets he managed to unload on us in a rather non-consensual way. So if people who follow the finance sector will know that when Musk did his flotation for SpaceX, it was really a way for him to unload the losses he'd taken creating Grok, which is his child porn producing money furnace that has lost him more money than anyone ever imagined, along with his incredibly bad bet on Twitter, and that he got a special exemption from NASDAQ, one of the big stock exchanges, the one Bernie Madoff used to run, that allowed him to list his company directly into the index of the top NASDAQ companies, the NASDAQ 100. And if you follow the standard investor advice, the things they tell you in secondary school, that, you know, you should be saving for your retirement so that you don't end up starving and homeless by taking all of your retirement savings, your 401k, and sticking it in an index fund. Well, then the manager of the index fund for the NASDAQ 100 was legally required to buy SpaceX at any price because it was in the index. And Musk was also able to get a waiver to the normal lockout that prohibits insiders from selling their shares until the company's been on the market for a while, which is a thing that stops swindlers who know that there's garbage hidden on the balance sheet from unloading before everyone else finds out about it. And by combining the ability of insiders to sell their shares immediately, and by restricting the number of shares that the company actually sold, Musk was able to allow all of his Emirati pals and Silicon Valley billionaires to put their shares on the market, which were then obligatorily purchased by fund managers who had to buy them at any price using your retirement savings. And so the fact that Musk was a trillionaire and isn't anymore, well, that's a bit of schadenfreude. The fact that your fund manager took your retirement savings and bought his shares at the price that has since fallen is actually a lot more personal and immediate and salient than the fact that he's merely a centibillionaire. You are now much poorer if you had your money in the NASDAQ 100.
0: But you point out that what's sort of behind this bubble and this delusion is the idea that capitalism has the ideology of a tumor that wants to grow forever, and that because companies that are growing have much higher valuation than companies that are mature.
2: Yeah, I would say that it's not ideological. I know that's the quote, right? Capitalism is the ideology of a tumor, eternal growth. I think that we kind of do a disservice when we mark this up to ideology. I think it's purely material. You know, when your company is growing, it has a very high valuation. It has what's called a high price to earnings ratio. So that's how much your company is worth based on how much it's bringing in. A company that brings in $1 million and has a 10 to 1 price to earnings ratio is worth $10 million. Your price to earnings ratio is worth a lot more when you're growing, because a share in your company is a claim on its future earnings. And a company that's earned $1 million this year, but plans on earning $2 million next year, is worth more than a company that's got $1 million this year and will get $1 million again next year, because that share will be worth more. That means that that highly liquid stock can be used in place of cash. If your company wants to grow, for example, by acquiring other companies or by hiring key personnel, rather than using dollars to accomplish those transactions, you can use shares. And shares, they're an endogenous substance. They're produced within the firm. You just type zeros into a spreadsheet and more shares come into existence. And here's the paradox. When your company stops growing, if you saturate your market, if you're Google and you have a 90% search market share and you can't grow anymore, once the market figures that out, they turn you into a mature company. And a mature company is worth a lot less than a growth company, which means your stock gets sold off in these flash crashes. You mentioned Mark Zuckerberg when he reported slightly lower than anticipated growth in his report in the first quarter of 2022. There was a $240 billion one-day sell-off of Meta shares. It was the largest decapitalization of any firm in the history of markets. That's the risk that these companies run. And once you can't use stock to buy companies to grow or hire people to grow, you have to use cash. And cash is not an endogenous substance. If you try to make cash within the four walls of your firm, the treasury shows up and takes you away in handcuffs. So not only do you become much poorer when your company is mature, but any attempt that you make to grow requires that you use cash that you can only get from creditors and customers and investors. While your competitors who are still growing, those companies can just type zeros into a spreadsheet and outbid you for every acquisition and every hiring. So these are very good material reasons to want to keep growing. I'm not saying that it's sustainable or that it's reasonable, but I am saying that it's not ideological. Not wanting to be 80% poorer because all of your net worth is tied up in stocks in the company you're an executive in is not an ideological matter. It's an entirely material one.
0: So Cory Doctorow, back to the reverse centaur. Already it seems to me that in terms of education, there's some serious problems. kids today, for example, don't necessarily know how to do reading, writing, and arithmetic, the basics, because they can use a calculator to do math, they can use a spell check to write. And what happens when they use AI? They don't have to think anymore.
2: Well, I don't think there's anything wrong with doing sums on a calculator any more than there's anything wrong with doing sums on an abacus. You should understand the relationship between numbers, but arithmetic isn't math. You know, speaking as the son of a math teacher, the ability to tot up the bill at the end of the meal is like, it's a party trick. It's not going to get you anywhere. There's always going to be a calculator that can do it better than you. But unless you understand the relationships of numbers, you are likely to be bamboozled and you won't be able to reason well about quantitative things in the world. So that's the thing we want to encourage. I think that, you know, the panic about the so-called basics has led to a kind of standardization in education that has made it much harder for kids to learn, where, you know, the most important and profound learning happens when you discover an interest in something and then pursue it. That's something that teachers used to be able to encourage among their students. And now that teachers and their students are evaluated by these strict benchmarks that come at these punctuated intervals with high stakes testing, it's very hard for a teacher who observes a student who's doing really well, you know, reading a book. When I was in the second grade, I walked into my classroom. I grew up in Toronto, like all the best Americans. I'm Canadian. And so there was always this moment before the class started where everyone took off their snow boots, and I picked up Alice in Wonderland off the shelf and started reading it. And my second grade teacher saw me doing it and just said, "I'm going to leave him be." I was 7 years old now. I'm 55. I'm 55 now. I've written more than 30 books since, many international bestsellers, and I married a woman called Alice. So I think she made the right call. That is not a thing you get to do if there's a high stakes test that's going to measure whether or not the kid can do long division next week, and so you've got to stop them from reading. Now, as to AI in the classroom, I could easily uses for, I don't know, automatically creating math exams that test each problem in a specific way, and then creating answer keys so you don't have to use the same paper every time. But I don't know how you would ever use AI to teach students in a classroom. After all, like, the one thing even the biggest boosters of AI will admit is that it makes grotesque errors that they insist on calling hallucinations, because defects makes your product sound like it doesn't work very well. And the only way that it can be safe to use is if you have the discernment, skill, and experience to tell when it's wrong. And by definition, a student doesn't know what's wrong. That's why they're the student, right? And so if you're saying, "All right, kid, here's the thing that's going to teach you math or history or sociology or any other subject," and you don't know that subject well enough to know when it's wrong, how on earth can you use it to learn?
0: So in terms of AI, you have suggested that the bubble is the problem, not the technology itself, even though we've seen a tremendous downsizing going on in Silicon Valley. Thousands and thousands of people are out of work. There was always this idea that it was a fun place to work, and you could hang out and have free food, and all of that stuff seems to have gone out the window. And you take the example of Amazon coders who once enjoyed high salaries and endless perks. Now they're being reduced down to Amazon warehouse workers, where they just have to churn out code. So even within the tech world, the downsizing is happening, let alone in the broader context of how we could all be downsized.
2: Well, just as, you know, centaurs and reverse centaurs are two things that seem the same but turn out to be different, right? The worker who's happy about AI and the worker who's sad about AI are not, in fact, doing the same thing. The worker who's made redundant because their company has seen its fortunes contract, but the boss wants to not claim that the company is failing. Instead, they want to claim that they're realizing all kinds of savings because AI is doing the worker's job. Looks like the same thing has happened to them as happened to, say, a worker whose boss is just a credulous dolt who can be sold the story that a chatbot can do their job, in the same way that someone watching Andrew Tate can be sold the story that peptides will make them a love god. It doesn't mean that it's true. It just means that you're a sucker for that sales pitch. And that looks the same as the odd person out there for whom the AI really can do their job. And I think that, you know, these companies have a vested interest in conflating all of the reasons that people are being fired with the case that AI is just able to do everyone's job, not least because even if you fired someone erroneously and the AI that can't do their job, the colleagues that are left behind sort of surviving the jobs apocalypse who are expected to pick up the slack, if they think the AI can do the job, then they're going to be a lot less mouthy, a lot less likely to unionize, a lot less likely to complain. They're going to just meekly accept the excess workload that they're being asked to pick up because supposedly AI meant that you didn't need as many people to get the job done.
0: So just in the last couple of minutes then, Cory Doctorow, let's talk about creative workers' rights and the extent to which there is a way to push back against this predatory bubble that, whether it bursts or not, it's already sucking up so much creative work. And, you know, somebody that is a member of the Writers Guild picketing Fox a few years back, holding up signs warning about AI in terms of replacing writers. I'm pretty familiar with the battle, but you've said that labor rights didn't arise because we got labor law. Labor rights arose because we asserted the rights, and then the law followed. So using that example, how do we go forward?
2: Yeah. Well, I'm sorry I missed you on the picket line. I spent most of that strike on the Warner picket line around the corner from my place in Burbank. But we were both on that picket line. And, you know, it's instructive, I think, that strike to see what the relationship of copyright, labor rights, and artist rights are. You know, the companies that wanted to stick AI in the writer's room and pay writers less and pay fewer of them were not the AI companies. They were the media companies. It wasn't Sam Altman. It was David Zaslav that we were striking against. And, you know, it is also David Zaslav and Bob Iger and the other studio bosses who are suing the AI companies for copyright. And they're telling us that they're doing it for us. They're telling us that it's in the name of defending creative workers' income. But for more than 40 years, we have expanded copyright in every conceivable way. It lasts longer. It covers more works and more uses. The penalties are more dire, $150,000 in statutory damages per infringement. And it's much easier to prove infringement and get those damages. And the media companies are larger and more profitable than they've ever been. And the share of income going to us, to creative workers, is lower than it's ever been in real terms and proportionally, because giving more copyright to workers who bargain into a market of 5 publishers, 4 labels, 3 studios, 2 companies that control all the ad tech, and 1 company that controls all the ebooks and audiobooks. It's like giving your bully kid extra lunch money. There isn't an amount of lunch money that you give that kid that buys them lunch. All you do is give the bullies so much money that they can run international campaigns saying, think of the hungry children, they need more lunch money. The way that the writers won their strike was not by arguing for a new copyright. The way the writers won their strike was because they're allowed to do multi-employer bargaining, which is something that they're allowed to do almost uniquely among American workers who've had their power to do any form of sectoral bargaining, which is when workers as a group bargain against all the different employers in their sector. That's been outlawed since 1947, but the Hollywood guilds have this multi-employer bargaining arrangement that is sui generis to Hollywood, and that's how they won the strike. And, you know, the bosses that we have, that we were striking against, every time they sue one of the AI companies, they release a press release that says something like, hey, we're not opposed to the future. We don't think AI is a problem. We just wish that they would have paid to license this material before they trained an AI with it. So they want to replace us. They don't want to prevent AI from being used to replace us. They're arguing about who should get the biggest bite when we're on the menu. And I want to get us off the menu. And so I think the way we do that is with labor rights. We need more multi-employer bargaining. We need true sectoral bargaining. Copyright is a right that no worker in America, except for a small number in the creative industries, gives a damn about, whereas sectoral bargaining is a thing that every worker in America would benefit from, whereas copyright is a thing that every boss in Hollywood loves. Sectoral bargaining is a thing that every boss in every field in America hates. And I think that if you are trying to choose as a worker what's going to get you the best deal, the thing that no other workers care about and your boss loves, or the thing that all the workers need and your boss hates, you should be on the second side. That's the way we win this fight.
0: So it's either organize or be Napstered, right?
2: Well, I mean, Napster is a really funny example because they killed Napster. We got Spotify. Spotify exists because the three major labels who own 70% of all the recordings and 65% of all the compositions entered as equity partners. They structured Spotify's payout so that the smallest amount of money, because every dime that they take out of that as an owner is a dime that they don't have to share with an artist, whereas every dime they take out of it as someone who licenses content on behalf of their musicians is a dime that musicians have a claim on. So again, like, the Napster story is quite instructive here. Killing Napster by creating more, you know, stronger copyrights that can be alienated from us in our contractual dealings with a monopsony that controls our market didn't make us any stronger. It made them stronger at our expense.
0: Well, Cory Doctorow, I could talk to you for much longer, but we've run out of time, and I really appreciate you joining us here today.
2: Well, it was absolutely my pleasure. Thank you for having me on.
0: And this is Ian Masters live on KPFA, and you've been listening to Cory Doctorow. We've been talking about his new book, The Reverse Centaur's Guide to Life After AI, How to Think About Artificial Intelligence Before It's Too Late. And Laura Priebus is joining me, and we're offering up this book in support of Background Briefing and KPFA today for a $120 gift at kpfa.org or 1-800-439-5732. Laura?
3: Yes, and it is KPFA's fall fund drive, and we're trying to make our goal of $450,000 to keep this independent media institution going strong in these very chaotic and scary times. And it's great to hear from somebody like Cory Doctorow, who knows so much. Every question you threw at him, he had a deep answer for it. He knows he's been there, and he's watching all of this stuff, and it's really hard to decipher how to fight this. So it's great to hear a discussion on that. And to help us reach our goal in this hour, Maria in San Francisco has put up a $500 match, one of your fellow listeners. So if you are interested in getting this book, this very new book that Cory Doctorow has put out, The Centaur's that's a funny name.
0: The Reverse Centaur's Guide.
3: The Reverse Centaur's Guide to Life After AI. That's a $120 donation to KPFA. And, if you're interested in that, that'll help us to get closer to our, $500 match that we have on the line, for the next few minutes. So please go to kpfa.org or give us a call, 1-800-439-5732. Also, another thing I want to mention that we have on tap, I guess, for as a thank you gift for you is we do have tickets to go to hear David K. Johnston when he's going to be in Oakland, and he is going to be hosted by none other than Ian Masters. This is going to be at the New Parkway Theater in Oakland coming up on Sunday, October 11th at 6:30 p.m. It's a $25 donation. We do want to keep it low so that anybody can come to that if they want to, but so we ask you if you can afford more. That's sort of the base rate of that event. So
0: $25, right?
3: $25, right? Yeah. Right. So that's another way you can support KPFA right now and Background Briefing, and get a chance to see Ian in person in Oakland, which doesn't happen very often. So kpfa.org. That's right in the featured section on our website on the donate page, or 1-800-439-5732. And we've got one caller on the line, so please join them.
0: Well, David K. Johnson, of course, is the Pulitzer Prize winning former New York Times investigative journalist, founder of DCReport.org, and an incredible investigative journalist in terms of exploring the Trump and his criminality, which is now becoming, I think, a major wake-up call for everybody. And we did a piece just the other

0: nonstop. A warehouse worker made to work without food or bathroom breaks. A programmer made to crank out impossible amounts of code. So that is an explanation for this book, which is a very provocative guide to what is good, bad, and stupid about AI and the discourse around AI. And, of course, Corey's earlier book just recently was called And Bloopification. I can't even read the title of it. So he's prolific, and he's extremely prescient and really knows what he's talking about in terms of technology and how it could be used for good or ill. And unfortunately, it looks like ill more than good, because just recently an Anthropic employee went public saying that the people inside Anthropic think that we could all be dead by in a decade because of AI. And recently we also learned that the Pentagon was about to raid a Chinese ship thinking there was a nuclear device or nuclear material aboard. At the last minute, the Pentagon went back over the sources of the intelligence and realized that it was an AI hallucination, where AI inserted the notion that there was nuclear material as opposed to any other kind of material. And you almost had a clash between the two superpowers, the US and China, based upon an AI hallucination. So that's the world that we're entering, and that's the world that Cory Doctorow is warning us about. And the number to call is 1-800-439-5732 or kpfa.org online. And we have Maria's $500 on the line here. If Maria from San Francisco, we want you to meet that. It's a $120 gift in support of Background Briefing and KPFA. Laura?
1: Yeah, exactly. And so I want to thank an anonymous donor in Concord and Larry in Santa Cruz, who said you have a really good selection of progressive commentators. So that's got us to $400 to go on that $500 match. So if you are able to support this show, if you listen to this show, if you're listening to me right now, you're a listener of Background Briefing, and you know how much you get out of it every day. This is what we're asking you to support. Of course, we're asking you to support it for yourself, but unlike Netflix or any other streaming service, when you donate to KPFA, you're also donating for all the people who can't afford it, who are still getting this information. And we know that it's so crucial right now in this world of disinformation that you can get information from this radio station that you know that you can trust, that you know that's going to go in depth, and that doesn't have a bottom line of profit like pretty much everything else in the world, including all the corruption and the whole reason for AI. So we stand in opposition to all that, and we only do it with your support, and because the community does want community radio, not necessarily AI on the level that we're seeing it move forward right now. So we've got the Reverse Centaur's Guide book as a thank you gift. That's a $120 donation. If you're interested in that as a thank you gift, you can get that at kpfa.org, 1-800-439-5732 if you need to use the number to call. And also, we have a ticket to go see David K. Johnston, Trump observer of many years. He's written many, many books, The Making of Donald Trump, and many others, and he's been on our airwaves all over the place, and he's incredibly erudite about as far as how in-depth he's looked into the corruption and mental health issues of the person in charge of the country right now. And he always has really insightful.
0: You're talking about the mad king who's stealing us blind.
1: Exactly. But yeah, David K. Johnston is an investigative reporter, and he's been investigating Trump long before he was in the presidency. So he has a lot to offer as far as that goes. And to have him be in conversation with Ian live will be a

0: really a nice treat. So that's a $25 donation, and that's coming up in October 11th, Sunday in Oakland. So 1-800-439-5732. There's one caller on the line if you could join them. Or go ahead and go to kpfa.org, hit the donate button, and help KPFA out. Ian?
1: And Cory, Doctor, I mentioned in jest that the best Americans are Canadians. So let me read from Stephen March, Canadian, writing for the New York Times Book Review. Cory Doctorow resembles the great rock critics of an earlier era, a high-tech Greil Marcus or even Lester Bangs. He possesses a useful combination of real knowledge and close observation. He is superb, as expected, on the anatomy of Silicon Valley rhetoric and self-aggrandizement. He also makes one of the most convincing arguments I've read about what will happen when the AI bubble pops. And, of course, the signal for KPFA covers Silicon Valley. So we're hoping that some people in Silicon Valley who are on the wrong side of the center, on the reverse side of the center, who still have a job, if they could make a donation here in support of background briefing and KPFA at 1-800-439-5732 or online at kpfa.org. 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And it's still fighting the good fight. So join us. 1-800-439-5732.
0: All right. So two callers on the line right now. We would ask you, if you are a listener of KPFA and you listen to Background Briefing, this is the time for you to step up. We try to not interrupt too much of the program because the program is great. I hear from people all the time about how much they like this show on KPFA. But we do need to ask for your support. Right now, we have a $500 match on the line. We now have $300 to go, thanks to Emily in Novato. And we basically all need to come together to keep this thing going. And if you learned something today, if you learned something any day, if you know that it's really important for this to be here, to cut through all the noise that we're being barraged with and so many other from so many other outlets and areas, this is what we need. You to step up and support today, not tomorrow, not next week. Well, all those times would be good too. But right now, during our drives, $450,000 is a big amount to reach. And we reach that by every hour at a time. Every hour making its goals. Then we get there. Then we get back to, our regular programming and, what we do so well every day. 1-800-439-5732 or kpfa.org. Just a minute to go now, Ian.
1: 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Today we're offering up Cory Doctorow's book, The Reverse Centaur's Guide to Life After AI, How to Think About Artificial Intelligence Before It's Too Late, and which is a short, provocative guide to what's good, bad, and stupid about AI and the discourse around AI. Again, $120 donation, and this is really important stuff, as somebody recently said, from inside the AI world, which is dominated by AI billionaires. There's no government involvement. There's never the Manhattan Project was the government. This is something different. So I want to thank everybody who's donated here today, and I'll be back again tomorrow at 5 a.m. and at 3 p.m. with another background briefing. Bye for now.

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1: For WPFW News in Washington, I'm Sue Goodwin with these Pacifica News headlines. A federal judge today heard arguments on whether to temporarily reinstate White House access to Politico, CNN, and MS Now after President Trump banned them from the White House for what he deemed unfavorable coverage of his administration. All three news outlets sued Trump over the ban, calling it viewpoint discrimination and a blatant violation of the First Amendment, and also a violation of their right to due process under the Fifth Amendment. Speaking in court, the Justice Department immediately called access to the White House a privilege and not a right, and cited national security concerns, arguing that reporters should not scrutinize national security. In rebuttal, the news organizations said that President Trump said nothing about national security when he issued the ban, but only complained about their unfavorable coverage of him. U.S. courts have consistently ruled that denying or restricting a journalist's entry to the White House on the basis of their reporting violates the First Amendment. Federal Judge Timothy Kelly did recognize case law in the courtroom today and said he would rule as soon as he can. Dozens of news organizations, including Bloomberg News, Dow Jones, and Reuters, signed on to an amicus brief submitted to the court in support of the banned outlets. In more news, the hottest El Niño ever recorded could lead to close of a 500,000 excess deaths in the coming months. According to the U.S.-based Climate Impact Lab, around 451,000 people around the world are at risk of heat-related deaths through February because of the upcoming El Niño. The number of extremely hot days is expected to rise by 44%, and most of those heat deaths are projected to be in the Southern Hemisphere, with Nigeria, Indonesia, and Sudan among the countries likely to be worst affected. Aside from warming up the planet, El Niño threatens to have numerous ripple effects globally, from higher food prices to shipping and supply chain issues. The report says emergency response efforts should be directed to high-priority regions to mitigate the projected mortality. The Climate Lab finds that health outreach to vulnerable populations, cooling centers and hydration stations, worker protections, and expanded health system capacity can help all people cope with extreme heat. And in more news, Chinese President Xi Jinping has arrived in the United States for a state visit following President Trump's trip to Beijing earlier this year. WPFW's Noah Portner has this report.
2: President Xi is in the country from today through Friday and meets President Trump at the White House tomorrow. He is traveling with his wife and a large delegation of Chinese business executives. Notably, Xi is skipping the United Nations General Assembly taking place in New York this same week, keeping the focus on his dealings with Trump. Trump first invited Xi after meeting in Busan, South Korea last October, and renewed the invitation when he traveled to China this May. At the center of the talks is a truce in the trade war between China and the U.S., which is expiring on November 10th. Beijing wants it extended through the rest of Trump's term. Also on the table is rare earth minerals, which was promised during previous negotiations, as well as cross-strait relations regarding Taiwan. So far, President Trump has rolled out the red carpet for Xi Jinping, meeting him at Andrews Air Force Base where he landed. From Pacifica News, I'm Noah Portner.
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0: It is Hard Knock Radio DVD hanging out with you this afternoon. We want to bring attention to a new book that is about to drop. It is one of our thank you gifts for this afternoon. It is called Requiem from Gaza by Chris Hedges and illustrated by Joe Sacco. Chris Hedges, as you know, an incredible investigative journalist, somebody who's been speaking truth to power for a very long time, has been covering the genocide that is taking place in those occupied territories in Israel and in Palestine and Middle East. His remarks that we're about to listen to are sobering. They cause us to reflect. Hopefully they move us to act. This is from his recent conversation with Kat Brooks, who you know from Law and Disorder. And so I'm going to play this, and then I'm going to come back and talk to you and let you know how you can help this station and really move the needle forward. So without further ado, let's hear from investigative journalist, author, freedom fighter, Chris Hedges.
1: My old office in Gaza is a pile of rubble. The streets around it where I went for coffee, ordered maftoul or manakish, had a haircut, are flattened. Friends and colleagues are dead, or more often have vanished. Last heard from weeks or months ago, no doubt buried somewhere under the broken slabs of concrete. The uncounted dead in the tens, perhaps hundreds of thousands. Gaza is a wasteland of 50 million tons of rubble and debris. Rats and dogs scavenge amid the ruins and fetid pools of raw sewage. The putrid stench and contamination of decaying corpses rises from beneath the mountains of shattered concrete. Palestinians risk death from unexploded ordnance left behind after some 20 months of airstrikes, artillery barrages, missile strikes, and blasts from tank shells, as well as a variety of toxic substances, including pools of raw sewage and asbestos. Israel, supplied with billions of dollars of weapons from the United States, Germany, Italy, and the UK, created this hell, and it intends to maintain it. Hepatitis A, caused by drinking contaminated water, is rampant, as are respiratory ailments, scabies, malnutrition, and the widespread nausea and vomiting caused by eating rancid food. Nearly 500,000 people are facing starvation. Some 1.9 million people have been displaced, amounting to 90% of the population. They live in makeshift tents and camped amid slabs of concrete or the open air. Many have been forced to move over a dozen times. 9 in 10 homes have been destroyed or damaged. Apartment blocks, schools, hospitals, bakeries, mosques, universities. Israel blew up Isra University in Gaza City and the Turkish-Palestinian Hospital on March 21st in controlled demolitions. Cemeteries, shops, and offices have been obliterated. The United Nations Relief and Works Agency for Palestine Refugees in the Near East, UNRWA, estimates that clearing Gaza of the rubble will take 15 years and cost between $40 billion and $50 billion. But any rebuilding of Gaza, Israel and the Trump administration have decided, will not be done for the Palestinians. Israeli organizations, including the far-right Nakala organization, have held conferences to prepare for Jewish colonization of Gaza once Palestinians are removed. This is the last chapter of the genocide. It is the final blood-soaked drive to push the Palestinians from Gaza. No food, no medicine, no shelter, no clean water, no electricity. Israel has turned Gaza into a Dante-esque cauldron of human misery, where Palestinians, at least 54,000 dead and 123,000 wounded, are being slaughtered in their hundreds and soon again in their thousands and tens of thousands, or they will be forced out never to return. This final chapter marks the end of Israeli lies, the lie of the two-state solution, the lie that Israel respects the laws of war that protect civilians, the lie that Israel bombs hospitals and schools only because they are used as staging areas by Hamas, the lie that Hamas uses civilians as human shields while Israel routinely forces captive Palestinians to enter potentially booby-trapped tunnels and buildings ahead of Israeli troops. The lie that Hamas or Palestine Islamic Jihad are responsible, the charge often being errant Palestinian rockets, for the destruction of hospitals, United Nations buildings, or mass Palestinian casualties. The lie that humanitarian aid to Gaza is blocked because Hamas is hijacking the trucks or smuggling weapons and war material. The lie that Israeli babies are beheaded or Palestinians carried out mass rape of Israeli women. The lie that 75% of the tens of thousands killed in Gaza were Hamas, quote-unquote, terrorists. The lie that Hamas, because it was allegedly rearming and recruiting new fighters, is responsible for the breakdown of the ceasefire agreement. Israel's naked genocidal visage is exposed. It is driving Palestinians, many facing starvation from northern Gaza, luring them south to the border with Egypt by setting up a few paltry food stations, none designed to feed the 2.3 million desperate Palestinians, but corral them into caged military zones. It is about engineering chaos, concentration camps. Israel shot dead at least 10 people trying to get aid from the Israel and U.S.-backed Gaza Humanitarian Foundation, and this is a familiar counterinsurgency tactic, one the U.S. used in Vietnam. It is about luring people like mice into a trap and positioning them along the Egyptian border to expel them. What comes next is mass starvation, scores of daily deaths from diseases caused by contaminated water and lack of food, bombs, missiles, shells, and bullets. Nothing will function. Bakeries, water treatment and sewage plants, hospitals, schools, aid distribution centers, or clinics. Less than half of the 53 emergency vehicles operated by the Palestine Red Crescent are functional due to fuel shortages, and soon there will be none. Israel's message is unequivocal. Gaza will be uninhabitable. Leave or die. Since March 18th, when Israel broke the ceasefire with heavy bombing, some 3,700 children under the age of 18 have been wounded and 1,300 have been killed, bringing the total during 20 months of genocide to 17,000 children dead and 34,000 wounded, around one in every 20 children in Gaza. In one 24-hour period, 400 Palestinians were killed, and this is only the start. The images from Gaza during the some 20 months of incessant attacks were awful. But what is coming now will be worse. It will rival the most atrocious war crimes of the 20th century, including the mass starvation, wholesale slaughter and leveling of the Warsaw Ghetto in 1943 by the Nazis. October 7th marked the dividing line between an Israeli policy that advocated the brutalization and subjugation of the Palestinians and a policy that calls for their annihilation and removal from historic Palestine. What we are witnessing is the equivalent of the moment triggered by the killing of some 200 soldiers led by George Armstrong Custer in June 1876 at the Battle of the Little Bighorn. After that humiliating defeat, Native Americans were slated to be exterminated with the remnants forced into prisoner of war camps, later named reservations, where tens of thousands died of disease and lived under the merciless gaze of their armed occupiers while falling into a life of immiseration and despair. Expect the same for the Palestinians in Gaza, dumped, I fear, into one of the world's hellholes and forgotten. The expansion of Greater Israel, which includes the seizing of Syrian territory in the Golan Heights, southern Lebanon, Gaza, and the occupied West Bank, where some 40,000 Palestinians have been driven from their homes since October 7th, and which I expect will soon be annexed by Israel, is being cemented into place. But the genocide in Gaza is only the start. The world is breaking down under the onslaught of the climate crisis, which is triggering mass migrations, failed states, catastrophic wildfires, hurricanes, storms, flooding, and droughts. As global stability unravels, industrial violence, which is decimating the Palestinians, will become ubiquitous. Israel's annihilation of Gaza marks the end of a global order guided by international agreed-upon laws and rules, ones often violated by the U.S. in its imperial wars in Vietnam, Iraq, and Afghanistan, but ones that were at least acknowledged as a utopian vision. The U.S. and its Western allies not only supply the weaponry to sustain the genocide, but obstruct the demand by most nations for an adherence to humanitarian law. They have carried out attacks against the only nation, Yemen, which has the courage to try to halt the genocide. The message this sends, especially to the global South, is clear. We have everything. If you try and take it away from us, we will kill you. The militarized drones, helicopter gunships, walls and barriers, checkpoints, coils of concertina wire, watchtowers, detention centers, deportations, brutality and torture, denial of entry visas, apartheid existence that comes with being undocumented, loss of individual rights, and electronic surveillance are as familiar to the desperate migrants along the Mexican border or attempting to enter Europe as they are to the Palestinians. Israel, which as Ronan Bergman notes in his book Rise and Kill First, has assassinated more people than any other country in the Western world, cynically employs the Nazi Holocaust to sanctify its hereditary victimhood and justify its settler colonial state, apartheid, campaigns of mass slaughter, and Zionist version of Lebensraum. Primo Levi, who survived Auschwitz, saw the Shoah for this reason as, and I quote, an inexhaustible source of evil, which is perpetuated as hatred in the survivors and springs up in a thousand ways against the very will of all, as a thirst for revenge, as moral breakdown, as negation, as weariness, as resignation. Genocide and mass extermination are not the exclusive domain of fascist Germany. Adolf Hitler, as Ami Cesari writes in Discourse on Colonialism, appeared exceptionally cruel only because he presided over the humiliation of the white man. But the Nazis, he writes, had simply applied colonialist procedures, which until then had been reserved exclusively for the Arabs of Algeria, the coolies of India, and the blacks of Africa. The German slaughter of the Herero and Namaqua, the Armenian genocide, the Bengal famine of 1943, then British Prime Minister Winston Churchill airily dismissed the deaths of 3 million Hindus in the famine by calling them, quote, a beastly people with a beastly religion, along with the dropping of nuclear bombs on the civilian targets of Hiroshima and Nagasaki, illustrates something fundamental about Western civilization. The moral philosophers who make up the Western canon, Immanuel Kant, Voltaire, David Hume, John Stuart Mill, and John Locke, as Nicole Fleetwood points out, excluded enslaved and exploited people, indigenous peoples, colonized people, women of all races, and the criminalized from their moral calculus. In their eyes, European whiteness alone imparted modernity, moral virtue, judgment, and freedom. This racist definition of personhood played a central role in justifying colonialism, slavery, the genocide of Native Americans, our imperial projects, and our fetish for white supremacy. So when you hear that the Western canon is an imperative, ask yourself, for whom? In America, the poet Langston Hughes said, Negroes do not have to be told what fascism is in action, we know. Its theories of Nordic supremacy and economic suppression have long been realities to us. The Nazis, when they formulated the Nuremberg Laws, modeled them on our Jim Crow-era segregation and discrimination laws. Our refusal to grant citizenship to Native Americans and Filipinos, although they lived in the U.S. and U.S. territories, was copied by the German fascists to strip citizenship from Jews. Our anti-miscegenation laws, which criminalized interracial marriage, was the impetus to outlaw marriages between German, Jews, and Aryans. American jurisprudence classified anyone with 1% of black ancestry, the so-called one-drop rule, as black. The Nazis, ironically, showing more flexibility, classified anyone with 3 or more Jewish grandparents as Jewish.
0: We're back here. It is Hard Knock Radio, if you're just tuning in. Riveting words from the front lines. We're talking about investigative journalist Chris Hedges. He mentioned at the start of his talk that he has a book, that he was getting ready to start a book, but it's now completed. It is illustrated by Joe Sacco. It is called Requiem for Gaza. What he did was they went there, they talked to a lot of families, they got their firsthand accounts of what is going on, and they put this together and they're making it available for us to read. We're offering it as a thank you gift for a $190 pledge or $19 a month. Our phone number is 1-800-439-5732. 1-800-439-5732. 1-800-HEY-KPFA. Requiem for Gaza. It's a nonfiction book illustrated by Joe Sacco. I want to make sure that folks have this material in hand. Why is that? Well, in recent days, we've seen that in universities they have not only removed these books, but you can't even talk about or express solidarity with our Palestinian brethren. Oakland School District, and we are doing a show on this, folks, had made it mandatory that their teachers take a training on anti-Semitism. But the anti-Semitism is not about these crimes that are being directed at people where they're being subjected to pejorative names or, you know, unwarranted attacks. This is centered around you supporting Palestine. All of a sudden, it makes you anti-Semitic. You wearing a scarf is making you anti-Semitic. You putting up a flag in solidarity is causing discomfort. And so we're going to get into that, but what I'm trying to communicate to you all is that folks are pulling out all the stops to make sure that information and the flow of information is curtailed or redirected or completely eliminated. And if I sound a little urgent, it is because I want to make sure that we all step up and meet the moment of the time that we're in. A time of repression, a time of censorship, a time of removing things that are important. So our phone number is 1-800-439-5732. 1-800-439-5732. 1-800-HEY-KPFA. I also want to invite everybody to go online and pledge generously at kpfa.org. Again, kpfa.org. Now, I want to play a little bit more of this speech, but what I need to do is, make sure that we get at least 10 pledges this afternoon. Now, yesterday we met our mark. We had as a goal of 12. We did get 13. So today we're charged with getting 10 people to pledge. So let me tell you all the thank you gifts that we have, and then we'll go back to listening to some more of Chris Hedges. We have Requiem for Gaza by Chris Hedges, illustrated by Joe Sacco. We're looking for you to make a $190 pledge or $19 a month. That is one thing. We also have the Chris Hedges Digital Speech Collection. So we have this entire talk included in the speech, right, as well as a number of others. We're asking you to make a pledge of $100 or $10 a month. 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KPFA. Lastly, Chris Hedges will be coming into town. Now, it's a little ways off. It's going to be in November. But we want to encourage you to get a ticket now for this in-person event. It's going to be happening Tuesday, November 17th at 6:30. And this is going to be taking place at Revival Hall. So, we're looking for you to make a $25 donation. It's going to be hosted by our very own Cat Brooks. So, that's some firepower right there. $25 pledge will get you in the door. We'll get you a seat. So, maybe you have a family. Maybe you have a loved one. I want to encourage you to do that now. Support this station. Support the efforts. And ensure that we have the flow of information, not curtailed, but going directly to the people. 1-800-439-5732, 1-800-439-5732, or 1-800-HEY-KPFA. Listening to Chris Hedges, again, November 17th, he and Cat Brooks, they're going to be at Revival Hall, which is in in Oakland, so $25 pledge. And let me tell you, folks, you know, our goal is to get 10 people to pledge this afternoon. We can make that happen if I get 10 people just to pledge to have, you know, a seat at that event with Chris Hedges and Cat Brooks. Requiem for Gaza. So, again, 1-800-439-5732. 1-800-439-5732. 1-800-HEY-KPFA. With that being said, let us go back and hear some more from Chris Hedges.
1: And fascism was quite popular in the United States in the 1920s and the 1930s. The Ku Klux Klan, mirroring the fascist movements sweeping through Europe, experienced a huge revival in the 1920s. Nazis were embraced by American eugenicists who lauded the Nazi goal of racial purity and disseminated Nazi propaganda. Charles Lindbergh, who accepted a swastika medal from the Nazi Party in 1938, along with the evangelist Gerald Winrod's pro-Hitler defenders of the Christian faith, William Dudley Pelley's silver shirts, the initials SS were intentional, and the veteran-based khaki shirts were just a few of our openly fascist organizations. The idea that America is a defender of democracy, liberty, and human rights would come as a huge surprise to those Frantz Fanon called the wretched of the earth, who saw their democratically elected government subverted and overthrown by the United States in Panama in 1941, Syria 1949, Iran 1953, Guatemala 1954, the Congo 1960, Brazil 1964, Chile 1973, Honduras 2009, and Egypt in 2013. And this list does not include a host of other governments that, however despotic, as was the case in South Vietnam, Indonesia, or Iraq, were viewed as inimical to American interests and destroyed, in each case inflicting death and immiseration on millions. For empire is the external expression of white supremacy. The millions of victims of racist imperial projects in countries such as Mexico, China, India, the Congo, and Vietnam, for this reason, are deaf to the fatuous claims by Jews that their victimhood is unique. And so are Black, Brown, and Native Americans, because they also suffered Holocausts, but these Holocausts remain minimized or unacknowledged by their Western perpetrators. Israel embodies the ethno-nationalist state the far right in the United States and Europe dreams of creating for themselves, one that rejects political and cultural pluralism as well as legal, diplomatic, and ethical norms. Israel is admired by these proto-fascists, including Christian nationalists, because it turns its back on humanitarian law to use indiscriminate lethal force to cleanse its society of those condemned as human contaminants. Israel is not an outlier, but expresses our darkest impulses, ones being turbocharged by the Trump administration. I covered the birth of Jewish fascism in Israel. I reported on the extremist Meir Kahana, who was barred from running for office and whose Koch party was outlawed in 1994 and declared a terrorist organization by Israel and the United States. I attended political rallies held by Benjamin Netanyahu, who received lavish funding from AIPAC and right-wing American Jews when he ran against Yitzhak Rabin, who was negotiating a peace settlement with the Palestinians. Netanyahu's supporters chanted, "Death to Rabin." They burned an effigy of Rabin dressed in a Nazi uniform. Netanyahu marched in front of a mock funeral for Rabin. And Rabin was assassinated on November 4, 1995, by a Jewish fanatic. Rabin's widow, Leah, blamed Netanyahu and his supporters for her husband's murder. Netanyahu, who first became prime minister in 1996, has spent his political career nurturing Jewish extremists, including Avigdor Lieberman, Gideon Sarar, Naftali Bennett, and others. His father, Ben Zion, who worked as an assistant to the Zionist pioneer Vladimir Jabotinsky, who Benito Mussolini referred to as a good fascist, was a leader in the Herut Party that called on the Jewish state to seize all the land of historic Palestine. And many of those who formed the Herut Party carried out terrorist attacks during the 1948 war that established the State of Israel. Albert Einstein, Hannah Arendt, Sidney Hook, and other Jewish intellectuals described the Herut Party in a statement published in the New York Times as, quote, "a political party closely akin in its organization, methods, political philosophy, and social appeal to Nazi and fascist parties. There has always been a strain of Jewish fascism within the Zionist project, mirroring the strain of fascism in American society. Unfortunately for us, the Israelis, and the Palestinians, these fascistic strains are ascendant. The left is no longer capable of overcoming the toxic ultra-nationalism that has evolved here. Zev Sternhill, a Holocaust survivor and Israel's foremost authority on fascism, warned in 2018. The kind whose European strain almost wiped out a majority of the Jewish people. Sternhill added, "We see not just a growing Israeli fascism, but racism akin to Nazism in its early stages. The decision to obliterate Gaza has long been the dream of far-right Zionists, heirs of Kahana's movement. Jewish identity and Jewish nationalism are the Zionist versions of the Nazis' blood and soil. Jewish supremacy is sanctified by God, as is the slaughter of the Palestinians, who Netanyahu compares to the biblical Amalekites massacred by the Israelites. Euro-American settlers in the American colonies used the same biblical passage to justify the genocide against Native Americans. Enemies, usually Muslims, slated for extinction are subhuman who embody evil. Violence and the threat of violence are the only forms of communication those outside the magical circle of Jewish nationalism supposedly understand. Messianic redemption will take place once the Palestinians are expelled. Jewish extremists call for the Al-Aqsa Mosque, the third holiest shrine for Muslims, built on the ruins of the Jewish Second Temple, which was destroyed in 70 CE by the Roman army, to be demolished. The mosque is to be replaced by a third Jewish temple, a move that would set the Muslim world alight. The West Bank, which the zealots call Judea and Samaria, will be formally annexed by Israel, and Israel will be governed by the religious laws imposed by the ultra-Orthodox Shas and United Torah Judaism parties, meaning Israel will become a Jewish version of Iran. There are already over 65 laws which discriminate directly or indirectly against Palestinian citizens of Israel and those living in the occupied territories. The campaign of indiscriminate killing of Palestinians in the West Bank, many by rogue Jewish militias who have been armed with 10,000 automatic weapons, along with house and school demolitions, and the seizure of remaining Palestinian land is exploding. Israel is this, at the same time, is turning on quote-unquote Jewish traitors within Israel and abroad who refuse to embrace the demented vision of the ruling Jewish fascists who denounce the genocide. The familiar enemies of fascism, journalists, human rights advocates, intellectuals, artists, feminists, liberals, the left, and pacifists are targeted. The judiciary, according to plans put forward by Netanyahu, will be neutered. Public debate will wither. Civil society and the rule of law will cease to exist, and those branded as disloyal will be deported. Israel could have exchanged the hostages held by Hamas for the thousands of Palestinians held hostage in Israeli prisons, often for decades, which is why the Israeli hostages were seized on October 8th. And there is evidence that in the chaotic fighting that took place, once Hamas militants entered Israel, the Israeli military decided to target not only Palestinian fighters, but the Israeli captives with them, killing perhaps hundreds of their own soldiers and citizens. Israel and its Western allies, James Baldwin saw, is headed towards the terrible probability that the dominant nations struggling to hold on to what they have stolen from their captives and unable to look into the mirror will precipitate a chaos throughout the world which, if it does not bring life on this planet to an end, will bring about a racial war such as the world has never seen. I know these killers. I met them in the dense canopies in the war in El Salvador and Nicaragua. It was there that I first heard the single high-pitched crack of the sniper bullet, distinct, ominous, a sound that spreads terror. Army units I traveled with, enraged by the lethal accuracy of rebel snipers, set up heavy 50-caliber machine guns and sprayed the foliage overhead until a body, a bloodied, mangled pulp, dropped to the ground. I saw them at work in Basra in Iraq, and of course Gaza, where on a fall afternoon at the Netzarim Junction, an Israeli sniper shot dead a young man a few feet away from me. We carried his limp body up the road. I lived with them in Sarajevo during the war. They were only a few hundred yards away, perched in high-rises that looked down on the city. I witnessed their daily carnage. At dusk, I saw a Serb sniper fire around in the gloom at an old man and his wife bent over their tiny vegetable plot. The sniper missed. She ran haltingly for cover. He did not. The sniper fired again. I concede the light was fading. It was hard to see. Then the third time the sniper killed him. And this is one of those memories of war I see in my head over and over and over and do not like to talk about. I watched it from the back of the Holiday Inn, but by now I have seen it, or the shadows of it, hundreds of times. These killers targeted me too. They struck down colleagues and friends. I was in their sights, traveling from northern Albania into Kosovo with 600 fighters from the Kosovo Liberation Army, each insurgent carrying an extra AK-47 to hand off to a comrade. Three shots, that crisp crack, too familiar. The sniper must have been far away, or maybe the sniper was a bad shot, although the bullets came close. I scrambled for cover behind a rock. My two bodyguards bent over me, panting.
0: If you're just tuning in, we've been listening to investigative journalist, author, frontline freedom fighter, Chris Hedges, giving us sobering information about what is going on in Gaza, letting us know that what is happening goes far and above just quote-unquote conflict. It is impacting the environment. We're looking at a rise of authoritarianism, not just there, but here, mass surveillance, a lot of things that should indicate to us that all hands are needed on these decks. And so one of the things that I remind people that in our fight to bring about better tomorrows, it's going to be up to each and every one of us to take a bold step forward and make an investment. Make an investment in institutions that are serving your interests. Institutions that have proven to be a godsend, if you will. Institutions that have pledged to be protectors of the people. And there's a lot of ways in which we're protected. Some people are physically present to make sure harm doesn't come your way. Others are there to make sure that funds and resources are available for you. That is a form of protection. For us, protection is making sure the flow of information is available to you. That is extremely important to us. And so when we're asking you to make a phone call at 1-800-439-5732, 1-800-439-5732, or we're asking you to go online and pledge at kpfa.org. Again, kpfa.org. We're not doing it lightly. We're not doing it for any vanity reasons, and we're not trying to waste your time. We're not trying to misguide you, mislead you, or or take you down a rabbit hole in which there is no return. What we're doing is making sure that the basics are covered and that we are here in a position where we can comfortably and confidently put forth the stories that need to be told and need to be heard in full. Chris Hedges, and hearing him speak in the manner that he did is extremely important. There are folks that want to bury this. There are folks that have put political pressure and have made arguments to those in power to say this type of conversation has no place in our schools. It has no place in our places of work. We are being gaslit. But on this station, we can hear from these frontline folks who can say, I was there. Here's what the people are saying. This is what they're talking about. And you can step up and help. So when you support KPFA and you support Hard Knock Radio, you're helping preserve a place where we can give somebody like Chris Hedges more than a 2-minute soundbite, as you'll see in corporate media. We can play the whole speech. You can examine it. You can look it up and down. You can agree, disagree, question it. But most importantly, you get to hear it. And so the thank you gifts that we have, when you call 1-800-439-5732, 1-800-439-5732, or 1-800-HEY-KPFA, for $25 pledge, you can come to this event with Chris Hedges and Cat Brooks. It's happening Tuesday, November 17th. I want to thank Judy out of San Francisco and Michael out of Berkeley for their kind generations. It looks like Judy got more than a $25 ticket for herself, but she got it for a couple of other people, so she's gotten three, and we appreciate that. Michael looks like he's got a pair of tickets, and that goes a long way. It helps us meet our goals financially here at KPFA. It ensures that the flow of information is going directly to you, the people. You get to hear Chris Hedges in his full glory. It's uninterrupted. It's right there. It's for you to really take in. You don't have to have an interpretation or, you know, a summary. You get to see and witness it. And at this point in time, it is important that we bear witness the way that Chris Hedges has borne witness. So, again, $25 pledge. We'll get you in the door, 1-800-439-5732, 1-800-439-5732, 1-800-HEY-KPFA. I also want to thank Franklin, who called in from Berkeley, and Franklin pledged to get the book, Requiem for Gaza. And, of course, when Chris Hedges comes to town, it will be an event that is centered around some of the things that is covered in that book, meaning the stories, the perspective, the experiences that Palestinians had to endure and are still enduring, you know, with this current genocide. And so it is definitely something that I want to encourage people to check out. Not just, you know, for any reason, to have this information. To have this information when things are being shut down. So $19 a month or $190 pledge, we will get you that book as a thank you gift. For those of you who really feel that Chris Hedges is delivering a lot of incredible information, sobering information, we have the Chris Hedges Digital Speech Collection. And so you can support that. And you

Well, yesterday we had Sonali Kahakar. Today we have Chris Hedges. And both of these individuals are journalists. They are journalists at the core. They are bearing witness. They are bringing us information from Gaza. In the case of Chris Hedges yesterday, Sonali was bearing witness as what is going on with ICE all over the country. They are talking about things and showing us what is happening in unprecedented times. They're showing us firsthand about the violence, the repression. In the case of Chris Hedges, what is happening with Palestinian people, and sadly, what is happening to Palestinian journalists. So many of them have been killed. So when Chris Hedges goes there, and he's able to talk to people, and he's able to bear witness, he is one who is now representing all those journalists who have been unceremoniously killed by this genocide. So it is extremely important. Now, our job here at the radio station is to facilitate the work that he and other journalists have been doing. It is up to us to make sure that they have a platform that they can report to the folks that are listening, meaning you, what is happening. And then lastly, you who are listening, you complete the circle. Not only do you tell people about this wonderful station, which we appreciate, not only do you listen to these individuals and hopefully act upon the information that they give, but in lieu of stopping down our shows and making advertisers feel uncomfortable or having advertisers pressure us not to cover certain topics, we don't have to do that. Why? We are free speech radio. So when you call 1-800-439-5732, 1-800-439-5732, 1-800-439-5732, and you join Kathleen and Marion Lou, you know, who are both called up from San Francisco, and looks like Hayward from Kathleen, you are supporting us. You are making sure that journalists like Chris Hedges, journalists like Sonali Kahakar, are able to speak truth to power and not fear that they are going to be censored and sequestered because some advertiser or some billionaire doesn't want to hear from them. So support that. Support this radio station. Support these journalists who are, you know, oftentimes putting themselves in harm's way. When Sonali goes out there at a time with ICE, they're risking being arrested. They're risking, you know, being detained, their equipment being stopped. Or, and as you just saw what was happening in Minneapolis, being brought up on, you know, superfluous charges. When Chris Hedges goes out there, knowing how many journalists have been killed, he's putting his neck on the line. He's not doing it for vanity. He's doing it because there's a deep commitment. And so 1-800-439-5732, 1-800-439-5732, 1-800-HEY-KPFA. I don't have much time left, and so far we have 7 people who have called. I need another 3 people to pledge. Why should you support this radio station? Well, think about what we're doing this afternoon. We're giving you information. We're not giving you instructions. We're making sure that you have the tools, the intellect, the analysis that you need to make informed choices moving forward. You're hearing Chris Hedges. Do you call an elected official? Do you go and support an organization that may need your help? Do you speak truth to power in your place of work or in the classroom or wherever you're gathered to say, hey, here's what's really going on the ground in a place that is experiencing genocide? You can't do that if you're not armed with information. And we see that all the stops are being pulled to flood our communities with disinformation. So KPFA is a beacon. It's a beacon at this point in time. It's been a beacon for 77 years. And we hope to continue in that vein, but we can only do it
with you.

0: 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Brad and Jennifer, want to thank you for your pledges. I think that leaves us at, that brings us up to about 8 people who are pledged. 1-800-439-5732. 1-800-439-5732 or 1-800-HEY-KPFA. 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It protects the journalists, right? It protects this free flow of information. It ensures that this can happen. And all you have to do is go up and down the dial and see who else is playing Chris Hedges. Go up and down the dial, see who's talking about what's really going on in Gaza, what's going on in the West Bank, what's going on in that part of the world. Go ahead, take some time. Go up to the left, go up to the right, and see what you're hearing, or more importantly, what you're not hearing. So you know when you come here, you know you're going to get the real deal, the nitty gritty, right? The no holds bar information from folks who are very, very committed to bringing about a better tomorrow. So 1-800-439-5732, 1-800-HEY-KPFA. I want to remind people, if you go online and you pledge at kpfa.org, you're not limited to the thank you gifts that we're offering today. Yes, we have the book, Requiem for Gaza. $190 pledge or $19 a month. Yes, we have the Chris Hedges digital speech collection. $100 pledge or $10 a month. Yes, we have tickets to go see Chris Hedges and Kat Brooks at this incredible event happening Tuesday, November 17th. $25 pledge. But when you go on there and you look around, maybe you might be interested in the book that we talked with Sonali Kahaka about yesterday, which was called Breaking Ice, right? So here it is, independent journalist, frontline reporter. $100 pledge can get you that. No Land to Stand On by Muhammad Khalil, right? Notes from Detention, an incredible book. It's Prison Diary, Vivid Details, Conjuring Up the Cruelty of Ice. So we have that right there for you. So we have a number of books that are addressing the issue of ICE. Who would have thought that we would have a draconian, you know, law enforcement, quotations around the word law enforcement, force that would be on par with the brown shirts that we once read about in history books. But here we are. And what is important is that we have people that are showing folks another way. They're showing us a path. They're showing you people who are resisting. And part of that resistance is to support our institutions that stand strong. That stand strong knowing that you have our back. So 1-800-439-5732. 1-800-HEY-KPFA. We are up to 9 people pledging. I didn't get the name there, so hopefully Anita can send it over. We got a couple of people on the line, but I need more. 1-800-439-5732. 1-800-439-5732 or 1-800-HEY-KPFA or pledge and pledge generously at kpfa.org. With that being said, we are out for the rest of the day. We'll be back tomorrow with another edition of Hard Knock Radio. Flashpoints, take it away.
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